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3: The top stories this hour. The Duke and Duchess of Sussex have moved their children to a new school days after the start of the new term over safety concerns. Prince Archie, who's seven, and five-year-old Princess Lilibet moved back to the UK with their parents last month. The decision comes after reports that both Harry and Meghan will receive an updated security risk assessment. Our royal correspondent, Laura Bundock, has been reading a statement from their spokesperson.
4: The decision was taken following a discussion with the family's security team about their current arrangements. The parents remain extremely grateful to all the teachers and staff for the love, care and effort they've shown their family.
3: A man's pleaded guilty to drugging and raping his wife between 2004 and last year. He's in his 60s and from Stockport in Greater Manchester, but legal reasons mean he can't be named. A former civil servant claims the majority of the British public are worried about massive donations given to political parties. Sir Philip Ryecroft argues they should be capped at £100,000 after Reform UK received £72 million from crypto billionaires this weekend. The US president has dismissed calls for stronger regulation of the artificial intelligence industry. There have been a series of warnings recently from tech company bosses over the dangers of building increasingly powerful AI models. Premier League VAR officials Matt Donoghue and assistant Blake Antrobus are not doing a game this weekend after their involvement in the Manchester derby. Their bosses say the pair made an error of judgment in awarding a goal to City in their 1-0 victory over United on Sunday. Former England defender Jamie Carragher says they have few excuses.
5: It's a bad one because, you know, we all look at it and it just looks offside. And then when you sort of break it down, it is a bad one, and they've probably just looked at it and thought he hasn't touched it, so it's okay. Yeah, it was a bad one for them to get wrong.
3: And Leeds beat Newcastle 4-1 to move up to third in the Premier League, and Oasis have confirmed a return to Nebworth. They'll play four shows there next year. From Sky News, I'm Stevie Shillinglaw.
6: My name is Genevieve. I came across Premier by accident. Someone introduced me to it and told me what station to go on to on the radio. This was a godsend for me. Having Premier in my life, it helped me in an extremely dark place. And this has been over 20 years now. And the thing about Premier is, it's there 24/7. And as someone who's suffered from clinical depression, it was there to help me in so many dark places. Because when you suffer from depression, you get more dark days than you get bright days. But Premier is like the parents that I never had. Connected me to people who loved God, and they gave me a concept of worth. They helped with my developing my self-worth. And because I didn't have a very great start, it impacted my life in such a way that it haunts me most of the time.

0: But I can always guarantee that when I wake up, I know that Premier can help me to start the day with confidence and hope. And I needed that.
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2: So good to welcome you to Tuesday morning's Hope in the Night. Hello. Good morning. I'm Michael Vanstone. Lovely to have you company. I'll be with you till 4 a.m. Now, we begin the show this morning with Let the Bible Speak. It comes in association with the Free Presbyterian Church of England and Wales.
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3: From the Free Presbyterian Church in England and Wales, we present Let the Bible Speak. Once again, it's time to Let the Bible Speak, and I invite you to stay tuned as we bring the gospel in message and song, preaching Christ in all his fullness.

Hello, this is Philip Knowles, Minister of Southgrove Free Presbyterian Church, Walthamstow in London, giving you a warm welcome in the name of our Saviour, the Lord Jesus Christ, to our Let the Bible Speak radio ministry. It is our prayer that if you are saved by the grace of God, through faith alone in Christ alone, then you will grow as a Christian, strengthened in your Bible reading, prayer life, living for God, and increase in the knowledge concerning the Gospel of Jesus Christ. And if there is one listening who has never received Christ as their only Saviour, then as the Bible speaks, may you understand that for God so loved the world that he gave his only begotten Son, that whosoever believeth on him should not perish but have everlasting life. If we can be of any spiritual help to you, please make contact and accept a personal warm welcome to our Sunday services at 11 a.m. and 1 p.m. or if unable to attend in person, please tune in to our services online, either by our church webpage or church Facebook page. What?

It's great to have you join our Let the Bible Speak radio ministry. Today's Bible reading is from Genesis chapter 41, verses 38 through 39. Please listen along with me as I read Genesis chapter 41, verses 38 and 39. And Pharaoh said unto his servants, Can we find such a one as this is, a man in whom the Spirit of God is? And Pharaoh said unto Joseph, Forasmuch as God has showed thee all this, there is none so discreet and wise as thou art.

0: In studying the life of Joseph, his life can be viewed in two parts, his humiliation and exaltation. God is working out his eternal plan of redemption from the life and ministry of Joseph in his office as the provider of the people. All that takes place is for the benefit of Joseph saving a people from the Jewish nation and Gentile nations of the world from the famine that is to come. Joseph's humiliation is seen from Genesis chapter 37 through Genesis chapter 41 verse 25. Then onwards is Joseph's exaltation from Genesis 37 to Genesis chapter 50, where he is enthroned with power, glory, and people bow before him. Joseph's humiliation and exaltation is a picture, a type, symbolic, a shadow of the ministry pointing to the humiliation and exaltation of the Lord Jesus Christ. For God is working out his eternal plan of redemption from the life and gospel ministry of Jesus Christ as the Redeemer of his people. All that takes place is for the spiritual benefit of saving a people from the Jewish nation and Gentile nations of the world. The Shorter Catechism, question 23 asks, what offices doth Christ execute as our Redeemer? The answer is, Christ as our Redeemer executeth the offices of a prophet, of a priest, and of a king, both in his estate of humiliation and exaltation. Therefore, Joseph's life points to the Lord Jesus Christ. And in considering the life of Joseph, may we look beyond Joseph and always see the Lord Jesus Christ. Genesis chapter 37 through Genesis chapter 41 verse 25 deal with Joseph's humiliation. During the stages of Joseph's humiliation, we learn of his sufferings, sorrows, service, sentencing. Joseph has been hated, despised, rejected, mocked, smitten, stripped of his garments, betrayed, sold, tempted, falsely accused. He is viewed as guilty for a crime he did not commit. He is forgotten and forsaken. His message is rejected. His purpose is questioned. His own Jewish brethren did not receive him. The Gentiles in Egypt authorized his prison. He was sentenced among transgressors. Joseph was a man of sorrows, acquainted with grief. Yet, above the mind and work of men is the sovereign plan of God. For Joseph said in Genesis chapter 50, verse 25, but as for you, in speaking to his brothers, ye thought evil against me. But God meant it on to good, to bring to pass, as it is this day, to save much people alive. And so the works of men's hands were controlled by the hand of God. God was fulfilling his redemptive purposes to save a people from perishing and to exalt Joseph upon the throne. In considering Joseph's humiliation, we must gaze our eyes towards the humiliation of Jesus Christ. The Shorter Catechism, question 27, asks, wherein did Christ's humiliation consist? In other words, what are the steps of Christ's humiliation? The answer is, Christ's humiliation consisted in his being born, and that in a low condition, made under the law, undergoing the miseries of this life, the wrath of God, and the cursed death of the cross, in being buried and continuing under the power of death for a time. When Christ voluntarily came into this world, his humiliation commenced at once. He left the place of fellowship with his Father in heaven. He took on to his deity our true humanity, yet without sin. He who was rich, yet for our sakes became poor, that we through his poverty might be rich. That is, eternally and spiritually rich. Christ came unto his own, and his own received him not. He was despised and rejected of men, a man of sorrows, acquainted with our grief. Christ was hated, despised, rejected, mocked, smitten, stripped of his garments, betrayed, sold, tempted, falsely accused, viewed as guilty for a crime he did not commit, for he was forgotten and forsaken. His message was rejected. His own Jewish brethren did not receive him. The Gentiles authorized his crucifixion among transgressors. Even Acts chapter 2 verse 23 teaches him being delivered by the determinate counsel and foreknowledge of God have ye taken and by wicked hands have crucified and slain. God permitted the works of men to fulfill his redemptive purpose. He is the lawgiver who submissively put himself under his own law. He is the one who gives the demands of the law to put himself under his own demands that was disobeyed. As the servant of God, he became a curse for sinners he came to redeem by firstly living a perfect life of obedience to keep the precepts or the commands of God, of God's broken law, and then secondly, giving his sinless life to die as a substitute to pay the penalty for sin, the curse of the broken law. And this he accomplished. He did successfully. He finished the work he was given to do. He honored God. He purchased his church with his own precious blood. He is all sufficient to save sinners who come unto him by faith. Christ alone brings sinners to God. O sinner today, will you be free from your burden of sin? There's power in Jesus' blood.
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3: 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I'm Michael Vanstone. 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

0: Never get tired of hearing that. Lenny LeBlanc and Rachel Robinson, and There Is None Like You. Thank you for joining me this morning. I'm Michael Vanstone with you, Hope in the Night. And if you're going somewhere on a train today, you may wish to, I don't know, say happy birthday to the railway. And that's even if you're not going from Liverpool to Manchester or in the opposite direction. I find this astonishing. That it was in 1830 on this day, 1830, that the Liverpool to Manchester railway line opened and you could travel between those two cities by train for the first time. Now, I don't expect they had sliding doors. I don't expect they had heating. I don't suspect they had padded seats. So it might have been a bit basic, but boy, was it high tech at the time? It really would have been. Probably didn't go very fast either. But it was the beginnings of the railway system. And, 196 years ago today, that line opened for the first time. I think that's amazing. They were really pushing the boundaries of technology back then. And that was what they achieved. And everything sort of sprung out from there. So, yeah, especially if you're going from Liverpool to Manchester or vice versa, maybe just particularly give the carriage a little pat today and say, you've got a great heritage behind you. 196 years of it. Yeah, love it. Coming up next here on Premier Christian Radio, Joan Baez, her version of Amazing Grace, Don't Go Away.
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0: That was beautiful.
1: Joan Baez and Amazing Grace. Well, we're getting back into the story of Jesus as we continue reading through John 18 in just a couple of minutes' time. Jesus' trial before Pilate. Yeah, it's documented in John's Gospel in quite a lot of detail. So we'll start to read that after the Swansea Mail voice.

So Jesus has been standing before the high priest and been questioned, and it's been really traumatic. He was also proved

right about Peter denying him three times. It's happened. We read about that yesterday. So now we read about his trial before the Roman governor Pilate. Jesus' trial before Caiaphas ended in the early hours of the morning. Then he was taken to the headquarters of the Roman governor. His accusers didn't go inside because it would defile them, and they wouldn't be allowed to celebrate the Passover. So Pilate, the governor, went out to them and asked, "What is your charge against this man?" "We wouldn't have handed him over to you if you weren't a criminal," they retorted. "Then take him away and judge him by your own law," Pilate told them. "Only the Romans are permitted to execute someone," the Jewish leaders replied. And this fulfilled Jesus' prediction about the way he would die.

And that was Rich Mullins and Awesome God. You're listening to Hope in the Night, where we're reading through John's Gospel, but we're also catching up on things that happened on this day in years gone by. So glad you could be with me. And I'm with you for another 2 hours after the news at 2 o'clock. And immediately after that news bulletin, it's Jonathan Edwards and Be Still and Know. 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Good morning.

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5: The top stories this hour. The Duke and Duchess of Sussex have moved both their children to a new school just days into the new term over safety concerns. A spokesperson for Prince Harry and Meghan has said that the decision was made following discussions with the family's security team. A man's admitted drugging his wife so he could rape and sexually abuse her over more than two decades. The defendant, who's in his 60s and from the Stockport area, has pleaded guilty to a total of 60 charges between 2004 and his arrest in October last year. Our correspondent Greg Milam says others are also accused of sex offences relating to the same victim.
6: 12 other men are due to stand trial for alleged offences against the same victim here at Manchester Crown Court. They're aged from their late 20s. To their mid-70s. Those offences alleged to have happened between 2018 and 2025. Those 12 men deny the charges that they face.
5: Donald Trump's dismissed warnings that AI could take over the world as a hoax. It follows some leading companies in the sector suggesting they'd slow the technology's development.

0: after recent safety concerns. Scotland's First Minister has predicted Andy Burnham will be the last UK Prime Minister. John Swinney joined nationalist leaders from Wales and Northern Ireland in agreeing to work together towards independence and Irish reunification. Newcastle lost 4-1 at Leeds as their unbeaten start fell apart at Elland Road. Defensive fragilities were apparent as Leeds scored through a Lewis Miley on goal, Jaden Bogle, Dominic Calvert-Lewin and Noah Okafor. The away team's consolation came through Bezumana Toure. New boss Matthias Yesler was asked if his team were overwhelmed.
1: No, I think it was just what I said. We missed the fundamentals. This is normal. If you don't bring that on the pitch, then you struggle. And that's what happened today.
0: And Oasis have announced they're returning to Nebworth next year, 30 years after their iconic gigs there. Fans looking to buy tickets need to sign up online. The shows are part of the second leg of their comeback tour. From Sky News, I'm Stevie Shillinglaw.
2: My name is Ola Olives and I am a Premier listener. Been listening to Premier Radio since the late 90s. I've really enjoyed the uplifting testimonies, how God brought them through challenges. There were moments in my life at that time that I was also going through some of the similar challenges that these people went through, and to hear someone come through it on the other side and testifying of God's faithfulness was really very encouraging and helpful for me to go through those moments of my life. I believe that Premier stands for light. So the moment we allow light to shine, as the Bible says, when light shines, darkness cannot comprehend it. And so we need the light that Premier carries. And this our younger generation can know that there is a station that they can access when they feel discouraged and down.
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4: Welcome to Be Still and Know. I'm Jonathan Edwards. This is our opportunity to hear what God is saying to us today. Psalm 130, verses 3 and 4. If you, Lord, kept a record of sins, Lord, who could stand? But with you there is forgiveness, so that we can with reverence serve you. One day in 1738, John Wesley reluctantly attended a Christian meeting in Aldersgate Street in London. He was feeling thoroughly depressed, but during the meeting someone read from Martin Luther's preface to the letter of St. Paul to the Romans, and Wesley felt that his heart was strangely warmed. He saw this as the moment when he truly trusted in Christ alone. What is less well known is that later that same day, Wesley went to St. Paul's Cathedral, where he was deeply moved by this particular psalm. It perfectly expressed his experience of salvation through the forgiveness of his sins. The psalmist speaks of the completeness of God's forgiveness. He doesn't keep a record of our sins, they're wiped out. When someone has done you wrong, the hardest part is often to forget what has happened. But that's what God does. He chooses to erase our sins completely from his memory. The psalmist knew that his life was totally distorted by sin. He couldn't think of standing in God's presence. But now the door was open to a new life in which he could confidently stand before God and serve him. The message of forgiveness comes into sharpest focus in the New Testament because it was precisely why Jesus died upon the cross. Through Jesus taking the full weight of our sin upon himself, he is able to offer us new life. So let me ask you this. How do you respond to the fact that God is willing to forgive and forget all your sins? Now let's pray together. Loving God, thank you for your willingness to set us free from our sins.

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Or you might like to join the thousands of people who listen to this on podcast, which is, of course, available at any time. I hope you have a great day today. God bless you.

Daily Service singers Christ Triumphant, they brought us into the second hour of this morning's Hope in the Night. I'm Michael Vanstone. I keep you company every weekday morning between 1 and 4 with music and Bible readings. And often the Bible readings, always actually, to be honest with you, we read through a different part of God's Word, the Bible. So at the moment, we're getting towards, I guess you'd say, the end of John's Gospel, the narrative of Jesus and his life and his ministry, his death, and of course, and we haven't got to this yet, his resurrection. So today we pick the story up where Jesus is being tried before Pontius Pilate. So I'll bring that to you after this.

That's all sons and daughters. So back to the story of Jesus, John 18, and Jesus on trial before Pontius Pilate. Pilate went back into his headquarters and called for Jesus to be brought to him. "Are you the king of the Jews?" he asked him. Jesus replied, "Is this your own question, or did others tell you about me?" "Am I a Jew?" Pilate retorted. "Your own people and their leading priests brought you to me for trial. Why? What have you done?" Jesus answered, "My kingdom is not an earthly kingdom. If it were, my followers would fight to keep me from being handed over to the Jewish leaders. But my kingdom is not of this world." Pilate said, "So, are you a king?" Jesus responded, "You say I am a king. Actually, I was born and came into the world to testify to the truth. All who love the truth recognize that what I say is true."

Open the night. Good morning to you and welcome to Premier Christian Radio. If you just joined us, the Morriston Orpheus Choir and oh, how he loves us. Shall I tell you about something that happened on this day back in 1835? Some years, actually, before Charles Darwin published his controversial book, The Origin of Species. But this was the day when HMS Beagle, and it had Charles Darwin aboard the ship, it reached the Galapagos Islands. And I remember going round

0: in Kent. And there you can read about his story and how he came to conclusions that he did about how the world came to be as it is today. We won't go into the whole creation evolution debate right here and now, but clearly going to the Galapagos and finding a whole pile of species he'd never set eyes on before. And the wonderful thing is, of course, if you go there today, and I know some friends who went there, it's probably a few years ago now, not that many, but a few years ago now, and you still see things there that you won't see anywhere else on the planet. An amazing place. Anyway, for Darwin, it helped him to come to his conclusions about how the Earth was formed and all the creatures and different things in it came to be. You may or may not disagree with him. In one sense, I'll be honest with you, in one sense, I can see where he's coming from and I can see the logic. If only he could see, could have seen, because it's past tense, if only he could have seen that there was a creator God who made stuff happen rather than it just happened randomly and by chance. I think lots of Christian people would be happy to sort of buy into his theory. The fact they all happen randomly, according to him, well, it doesn't work like that, does it? Well, not in my book, anyway. I think that takes more faith than to believe in a creator and a sustaining God. Anyway, back to our show. Hope in the Night, Bible readings between, in every half hour, and the next one not too far away, we're continuing to read our way through John's Gospel, so stay tuned. Sovereign Grace Music next.
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2: If you've ever wondered who the late theologian Tim Keller's favourite author was, his son Michael has the answer.
3: My father actually was always reading Lord of the Rings. It was always Tolkien. But because of that, that lore was always around our family. Like, my parents actually could speak parts of Elvish. And when they didn't want us to understand what they were talking about, they would speak Elvish to each other. Not full sentences, but enough.
2: That's hilarious.
3: Yeah, I know.
2: That's I mean, all respect to your parents. That's proper nerd stuff,
3: yeah,
2: isn't it?
3: Yeah, it's very nerdy. That's why I'm smiling.
2: You can catch up with the rest of that conversation at Premier.plus. On Tuesday's show, we're going to focus on the Holy Land. The Foreign Secretary, Ed Miliband, last week announced new sanctions on Israel, but there are concerns that this will cause anti-Semitic incidents to rise in the UK. How can we understand the complex situation in the Middle East and care for our Jewish brothers and sisters? We'll get expert opinions with different perspectives on the debate. 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

Sovereign Grace Music and Grace That Is Greater Than All Our Sin. Coming up very soon, we go back to John's Gospel, John 18, Jesus on trial before Pilate.

Well, reading about the narrative of what happened as Jesus and Pilate conversed, Jesus has just said, "You say I'm a king. Actually, I was born and came into the world to testify to the truth. All who love the truth recognize that what I say is true." And then we continue into the new part of our reading. "What is truth?" Pilate asked. Then he went out again to the people and told them, "He's not guilty of any crime. But you have a custom of asking me to release one prisoner each year at Passover. Would you like me to release this king of the Jews?" But they shouted back, "No, not this man. We want Barabbas." Barabbas was a revolutionary.

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10: Top stories this hour. The Duke and Duchess of Sussex have moved their children to a new school days after the start of the new term over safety concerns. Prince Archie, who's 7, and 5-year-old Princess Lilibet moved back to the UK with their parents last month. It comes after reports that both Harry and Meghan will receive an updated security risk assessment. Our royal correspondent Laura Bundock has been reading a statement from their spokesperson.
11: The decision was taken following a discussion with the family's security team about their current arrangements. The parents remain extremely grateful to all the teachers and staff for the love, care and effort they've shown their family.
10: A man from Stockport has admitted to drugging and raping his wife over a 20-year period. He can't be named to protect the identity of his wife. During the hearing, she sat in the gallery and watched as her husband pleaded guilty to dozens of offences. Our correspondent Greg Milam was at Manchester Minchell Street Crown Court.
12: This man had in June admitted a number of charges. Today he pleaded guilty to 45 more charges, including that charge of drugging his wife and a number of other serious sexual offences.
10: 12 other men deny multiple serious sex offences against the same woman. A former civil servant claims the majority of the British public are worried about massive donations made to political parties. Sir Philip Ryecroft argues they should be capped at £100,000 after Reform UK received £72 million from crypto billionaires over the weekend. Donald Trump claims there's a sick conspiracy against artificial intelligence. The US president's dismissed warnings from the United Nations and some leading companies as a hoax. Leeds hammered Newcastle 4-1 to move up to third in the Premier League. Jadon Bogle and Dominic Calvert-Lewin were among those on target for Daniel Farke's side. And more than a third of small UK firms say they've been hit by a cyber attack in the last year. A new report found successful hacks cost-affected businesses an average of £27,000. From Sky News, I'm Stevie Shillinglaw.
13: My name is Peter. I am from Gateshead. I just want to give a shout out to Premier Christian Radio, and I just want to thank them for the work they're doing. 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I've got it in the car, I've got it at home, it's on the TV as well. I can just tune it into the TV. So it's the only mainstream Christian radio station out there. You know, it blesses me. And if anybody's hesitating, I would give it a go, like, because it's worth tuning into.
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That's Mission House and a beautiful hymn encouraging us to surrender everything we have and are to the one who loved us and gave himself for us. It is Hope in the Night. Good morning to you. I'm Michael Vanstone, and we've got more from the Bible. We're into John 19 now. So, it's getting dark. I don't mean the weather, the light. I mean the storyline. Jesus is going to be sentenced to death any time soon as we read through the story of Jesus in John's Gospel. So get ready for that. That's coming up very shortly.

Commons Worship with Cornerstone. So to John chapter 19, and Jesus is about to be sentenced to death. Then Pilate had Jesus flogged with a lead-tipped whip. The soldiers wove a crown of thorns and put it on his head, and they put a purple robe on him. "Hail, King of the Jews," they mocked, as they slapped him across the face.

If there's something you've heard on Premier that you want to respond to, let us know and get an answer. Have your say in Right of Reply every first Monday of the month at 5:40 p.m. So visit premierchristianradio.com/right of reply.

0: There's the Michael Singers and All Heaven Declares. Well, good morning and welcome to, hang on, what day is it? Tuesday. It's easy to get mixed up, isn't it? Tuesday mornings, Hope in the Night with me, Michael Vanstone. Thanks for joining me. Time for birthdays. Graham Taylor, the English footballer and England manager, of course, for a while, was born on this day in 1944. Sadly, he died in 2017. It's a royal birthday today, a non-working royal's birthday today, according to what came out in the press last week, and this straight from the King. Prince Harry, Duke of Sussex, born this day, 1984. Happy birthday to Prince Harry, and to you if you share your birthday with him, the 15th of September. Happy birthday to you. Battle of Britain Day as well, so quite a day. Thank you for joining me. It is Hope in the Night. We go back to John's Gospel and John 19 very soon. Grace City are next.
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Grey City and how deep the Father's love for us. Well, Jesus is about to be sentenced to death. We started our readings in John's Gospel way back in John chapter 1. In the beginning was the Word. And now, having followed Jesus throughout his life and ministry, we come to him being sentenced to death. How did that happen? How is that part of the plan of God? There's all sorts of questions you can ask, but this is where things are at. And I'll have the next part of the story for you after this.

And here we go with the last part of our readings for today from John chapter 19. Pilate went outside again and said to the people, "I'm going to bring him out to you now, but understand clearly that I find him not guilty." Then Jesus came out wearing the crown of thorns and the purple robe. And Pilate said, "Look, here is the man." When they saw him, the leading priests and temple guards began shouting, "Crucify him! Crucify him!" "Take him yourselves and crucify him," Pilate said. "I find him not guilty."

0: The Lord says,
1: "The one who is victorious I will make a pillar in the temple of my God. Never again will they leave it. I will write on them the name of my God and the name of the city of my God, the New Jerusalem, which is coming down out of heaven from my God. And I will also write on

That's my friend and colleague Madeline Kirzner, and glorious. Thank you for joining me this morning. I'll be back tomorrow morning with another Hope in the Night, and that'll be at 1 a.m. In the meantime, 3 hours of ministry programs coming up, starting with the Briscoes and Telling the Truth. That's all here on Premier Christian Radio. Have a great day. God bless you.

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7: The top stories this hour. The Duke and Duchess of Sussex have moved their children to a new school over safety concerns. Prince Archie, who's seven, and five-year-old Princess Lilibet moved back to the UK with their parents last month. The decision comes after reports that both Harry and Meghan will receive an updated security risk assessment. A man's admitted drugging his wife so that he could rape and sexually abuse her over more than two decades. The defendant, who is in his 60s and from the Stockport area, has pleaded guilty to a total of 60 charges between 2004 and his arrest in October last year. Our correspondent Greg Milam says others are also accused of sex offences relating to the same victim.
8: 12 other men are due to stand trial for alleged offences against the same victim here at Manchester Crown Court. They're aged from their late 20s. To their mid-70s, those offences alleged to have happened between 2018 and 2025. Those 12 men deny the charges that they face.
7: Donald Trump's dismissed warnings that AI could take over the world as a hoax. It follows some leading companies in the sector suggesting they'd slow the technology's development after recent safety concerns. Jeremy Clarkson and David Cameron are being credited with prompting thousands more men to check their prostate cancer risk. Prostate Cancer UK says almost 51,000 men used its online risk checker in the week after Clarkson revealed his diagnosis. The charity says celebrity stories can encourage men to get checked and in some cases save lives. Leeds hammered Newcastle 4-1 to move up to third in the Premier League. Daniel Farke's side have two wins and two draws from their opening four league games. Player of the match Jaden Bogle scored one of the goals and says Leeds are happy with their start to the season.
9: Just take it game by game. I think that's the important thing, not to get too carried away. You know, everyone's ambitious in their own ways, but as a group we want to just stay focused and take it game by game.
7: And Oasis will grace the fields of Nebworth again at the end of a 38-day tour next year. Fans looking to buy tickets can sign up online. From Sky News, I'm Stevie Shillinglaw.
10: Hello, my name's Sam from Brighton. My husband's a paramedic and I'm a foster carer. Life can be quite stressful at times, and we just find that having Premier on in the background brings a peace and a calm, helps us to come into God's presence, you know, and unwind. About 7 years ago, also, I was very ill. I had an ear infection that just wouldn't go. I had problems with my salivary glands, acid reflux. I lost 2 stone within about 6 weeks, had to keep having antibiotics, couldn't work. I was so alone as time went on. I was actually ill for 7 months. But through Premier, God was really close to me when I'd just sit there and I'd have to rest and I'd just listen and abide in God's presence. And God literally carried me through that time. I was so sad as well at the time. It seemed, you know, everybody else was really busy. And although I had lots of friends and family, they couldn't really be there for me. Another friend has said to me who had ME, she said, people can't really do long-term illness. You know, it's just not what we're wired up to do. We're used to

people getting better after about a week, you know. Yeah, and I'd lost all this weight, and the doctors couldn't seem to find out what was wrong. But one day my sister-in-law was worshipping, and she found that God said to her that Sam's been healed. And sure enough, the next week, I was completely better. So yeah, we love to have Premier on indoors. We find that it keeps a nice, peaceful, calm atmosphere for the children. Children that we have also express wanting to come to church as well. The Bible studies are so helpful, and love listening to people's testimonies and charities. There's so much hope on Premier Christian Radio, and you know, the world needs that.

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1: We give space for you and other Christians to have your say. 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
3: The word translated gentleness here can also be interpreted sweet reasonableness. Now look at it this way. When we have anxiety-inducing situations coming our way, there's always the tendency to fight them. There's always the tendency to resist them. In fact, we can begin to resent them. Now, you know what I'm talking about. There's this person here who's worrying me silly. There's this situation here that is absolutely driving me nuts, and everything inside me resists it. Everything inside me wants to fight it. Everything inside me is beginning to resent it, and I find myself tense. I find myself stressed. I find myself in this painful state of uneasiness. Right? Hello? Am I right? Isn't that the way it goes? I mean, you're all experts on this subject. Why am I doing all the talking? So here's the situation. This is what Paul says. Instead of resisting and resenting and fighting the things that are anxiety-inducing, respond to them with sweet reasonableness. Now, this takes a little thought. Let me give you an example to see if this helps. A very dear friend of mine, well-known pastor, had a very, very effective ministry for many years, one day was shocked that his daughter, his beloved daughter, the apple of his eye, announced she was going to move in with her boyfriend. What they did, actually, was respond with sweet reasonableness. Let me explain it to you. This is what they said. We don't agree with what you're doing. We don't approve of it. These are the reasons. This is what we understand to be the correct approach to sexuality. This is what we believe to be what God ordained from the beginning of creation as far as the relationship between man and woman is concerned. We believe that sex is a gift from God to be enjoyed within the confines of marriage, and to engage in this kind of behavior outside of the confines of marriage is in flat contradiction to all that God ordained for your well-being. This behavior is contrary to everything that you profess, and it is potentially self-destructing. You understand our position. We don't approve of it, and we will never mention it again. She lived, as far as I remember, with her boyfriend for about a couple of years, and then one day her younger brother got married, and she was invited to be part of the wedding service. And when she stood there in this wedding service and was reminded of Christian marriage and the beauty of two believers coming together in holy matrimony with her father presiding over the wedding, she burst into tears, rushed to her dad and said, I'm sorry, I was wrong, can I come home? There's an example of sweet reasonableness. So we rejoice in the Lord, and instead of attacking and resisting and resenting the things that are inducing the anxiety, we begin to handle them with a sense of the fact that the Lord is in this thing. The rather terse, somewhat enigmatic reminder on the part of the Apostle Paul here, the Lord

0: is near. That's what he says. The Lord is near. The term that he uses here can mean near either in terms of time or in terms of space. And probably he used this expression in this way so that both could be applied. What that would mean is this. Bear in mind that the Lord is near to you spatially. He is present with you in the situation. That's the first understanding of it. And the second thing is, and the Lord is near in terms of time. That was a technical expression. The coming of the Lord draws near. The reminder that the Lord is working according to his timetable and is working inexorably towards the consummation and completion of his kingdom. Put these two things together. The fact that the Lord is present with you in the situation and the reminder that he is working in the affairs of men to the consummation of his own plan and purpose, guess what will happen? You put that into your thinking and you'll begin to discover that some of the painful uneasiness is beginning to dissipate. As you rejoice in the Lord, as you respond with sweet reasonableness, and as you bear in mind the proximity both of the Lord in your life and of his soon return. But then the fourth thing he gives us, do not be anxious for anything, but in everything, in prayer and supplication with thanksgiving, let your requests be made known unto God. Now this word that is translated from the Greek into the English word anxious also finds its way into Philippians earlier on and is translated quite differently. Speaking of Timothy, Paul said this, I have no one else like him who takes a genuine interest in your welfare. And the word interest there means he is genuinely concerned for you. Now, when does legitimate concern become illegitimate worry? That perhaps is the big question. The same word is used in two entirely different senses, one positive, one negative here. Let me try to help clarify this. When does legitimate concern become illegitimate worry and anxiety? Let me suggest this. Legitimate concern becomes unhealthy worry and anxiety when concern is focused on the things we think can secure our lives when only God can. I'll give you that again. Legitimate concern becomes unhealthy worry and anxiety when the concern is focused on the things we think can secure our lives when only God can. Let me give you an example of this. In the Sermon on the Mount, Jesus talked to the people. And he said, now you're all anxious about what you're going to eat. And he said, look at the birds of the air. They get fed, don't they? Your heavenly Father's caring for them. And now you're all worried about what you're going to wear, aren't you? Well, look at the flowers of the field. Aren't they gorgeous? Your heavenly Father's looking after them, isn't he? Oh, and he said, and you're worried about extending your life, your fitness. Now he said, how many of you by worrying can do that? And he said, and you're worried about your finances. He said, I'll tell you about your finances. He said, if the moths don't get it, the rust will. And if the moth and rust don't get it, thieves will steal it. And one day you'll leave it all anyway. What he could have added if he'd been a contemporary preacher was, and if the moth and rust don't get it and the thieves don't get it, the IRS most definitely will. Well, the point he's making is this, that people are worried about their lives. They want to make their lives secure. So how do we make our lives secure? By making sure our finances are right, by making sure we eat all the right food, by making sure we look after our fitness. In other words, all these things that we think are life.
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1: Jesus said, your life doesn't consist in the things that you have. Your life is a gift from God. Your life is sustained by the grace of God. The point of your life is that you are here to honor and glorify and enjoy God. And the end of your life, you will stand before God and give an account of your life. But your trouble is this, you lost God and you spend all your time worrying about your finances and your food and your fashion and your fitness and your family. All these things are legitimate when they are handed over to God. But you haven't done that. You lost God and worried about all these things. When our concerns are focused on the things that we think will secure our lives, they will degenerate into worry. Instead of us recognizing that the orientation has to be in who God is in this thing, and with prayer and supplication, we make requests to God. About what? About our food, about our fashion, about our fitness, about our finances. And we relate all these things to him, listen, with thanksgiving. Thank you, God, for this food. Thank you, God, for these finances. Thank you, God, for this measure of fitness. They are all gifts from you. Thank you, God, that none of these gifts from you will take the place of you. Thank you, God, that I can talk to you about all these things. Thank you, God, that you're interested in me talking to you about these things. Thank you, God, that as I talk to you about these things, you'll give me wisdom to keep these things in perspective. Oh, and by the way, God, thank you very much. Now I've handed all these things over to you. They're your worry, not mine. Does that make sense? Rejoice in the Lord. Let your sweet reasonableness be known. Remember the Lord is near. And in all the things that we think life consists of, make sure that you're relating them all to the one from whom they come, knowing that when you hand them to him, they're his concern, but bearing in mind when you keep them to yourself, they're your worry. Which would you rather have these things be? God's concern or your worry? Well, it's a no-brainer if you can do it. Now, there are two other steps. I don't have time to get into them now, but you can check them out yourself. One is to make sure that your mind is fed with the right things. And there's a beautiful list of the right things to feed your mind with instead of filling it with worries and anxieties. And the final thing is, and then do what you know. Do what you know. We could have a talk on worry and anxiety. We could follow that in our Bible. We could actually incredibly follow the outline. We might even unbelievably make some notes of our own. We might actually remember to take it home. In fact, we could even call our daughters and tell them the details of the talk, all of which is admirable and utterly useless unless we do something, which is what? Do what we know. Do I know how to rejoice in the Lord? Have I got some ideas how I can respond with sweet reasonableness? Can I fix my mind on the fact that the Lord is near? Can I begin to relate the things that I think my life is all about to the one about whom my life is all about? And can I begin to fill my mind with healthy, positive

things, and will I do it? If I will, then there's two promises, two very simple promises. The first promise is this: the peace of God that passes understanding will be with you. The second one should read, and the God of peace will be with you. The peace of God will guard you, and the God of peace will be with you. Two great promises. And the other promise is this: as the peace of God is granted to you, the God of peace will stand with you in the situation. Let me give you a little picture that you can take away with you. I want you to imagine a little house with two rooms. It's yours. One room is called heart, and the other is called mind. In the room called mind, that's where you think things through and arrive at some conclusions. In the room called heart, that's where you have your feelings. Heart and mind. Some people have a bigger room for mind and a smaller one for heart, and the others vice versa. Coming up the steps to this little house with two rooms in it called heart and mind are two mean, ugly-looking dudes. One is called anxiety and the other is called worry. And as they make their way up the steps, they're talking to themselves. And one says, well, I'm going to move into room called mind. And the other one says, I'm going to move into room called heart. And we'll have a ball. And as they're making their way up the steps, and they just come to the front door, and they're going to bang the door down, two burly characters step out of the shadows, stand in front of them with their arms folded, tower over these two mean-looking dudes and say, and where do you think you're going? And they said, we're going in here, and we're going to move into room heart and room mind, and we're going to have a ball. And the two burly characters say, no, you're not. For one of them says, I am the peace of God. And the other one says, and I am the God of peace. And you guys don't belong around here. You have no access whatsoever into this little house anymore. And with a quick, dexterous movement, they grab worry and anxiety by the scruff of their neck and the seat of their pants, and they hurl them over the hedge and dust their hands and say, next. And I would submit to you that the message is a very simple one, a very basic one, and an incredibly challenging one. And it is this: whatever happens, don't worry. And you claim the peace of God like a guard over your heart and your mind. And you claim the God of peace to make his presence felt within your heart and evident through your life. So whatever happens,

0: 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It's generous listeners like you that make it possible for people all over to hear truth and experience life in Jesus. Now, Stuart explores a few ideas from today's message. Stuart, how does a believer recognize illegitimate worry, anxiety about something that only God can do?
1: We are told, of course, in Scripture that we should not allow our lives to be filled with care, but that in marked contrast to a life of worry and anxiety and concern, we should commit our concerns to the Lord in prayer, and the peace of God will take over where once worry ruled in our lives. Well, I guess this question is a good question, because at the same time that it tells us that we shouldn't have worry and anxiety, Scripture does tell us that we should be responsible and we should be concerned and that we should be acting appropriately in difficult circumstances. So in a sense, worry is illegitimate except in areas where we should be responsible and be concerned. How do we differentiate between the two? And I would say you differentiate between the two is when you start worrying about things that God has told you not to worry about, or you start trying to take control of things that God has promised He will control. And so what it really comes down to is knowing what God has promised and acting on it, and then acting in obedience to the things that He has told you to do.
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0: Welcome to The Word for Today, featuring the Bible teaching ministry of Pastor Chuck Smith, founder of the Calvary Chapel Movement. 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And on today's edition of The Word for Today, Pastor Chuck continues his message, The Two Wonders, as we pick up in Revelation chapter 12, verse 4. And now, with today's study, here's Pastor Chuck.
1: The Two Wonders, the woman Israel ready to bring forth the Messiah, the Christ. Satan ready to destroy it as soon as it was born. You remember Herod, when the wise men came to him and inquired where the king was to be born. Herod inquired of the prophets or of the Bible teachers. They said, Bethlehem. And so Herod directed them to Bethlehem. But he said, when you have found the child, come back and tell me about it so I can come and worship him also. Now, Herod was paranoid. He was fearful that someone was going to take his throne. He killed his wife. He killed his sons. In fact, they used to say it's safer to be Herod's pig than it is to be his son. He was paranoid. He felt people were plotting, trying to take his throne. And so when he heard that the king had been born, he was threatened. And so he asked the wise men, come back and tell me. But he was intending to go and kill the child. And when the wise men didn't come back, he then ordered that all of the baby boys in Bethlehem area be killed, 2 years and under. The dragon there ready to devour the child as soon as it was born. Now, here an interesting thing was Satan. The stars of heaven are, angels are often referred to as stars, and this would indicate that when Satan rebelled, a third of the angels rebelled with him. That is why I believe that there were probably three angels created in the highest order of angelic being, called the archangels. They were of the cherubim class of angels, but three special, and that was Gabriel, Lucifer, and Michael. And that they each probably had under their authority a third of the angelic host. And those that were under Lucifer's authority, when he rebelled against God, joined in his rebellion. With his tail, he drew a third part of the stars of heaven. Now, when this happened, we don't know. Where in prehistory this took place, we don't know. Before the world existed, no doubt, this rebellion took place. Of these angels. Prior to his rebellion, Satan was a perfect model. Ezekiel said he was perfect in wisdom, perfect in beauty, perfect in all of his ways until the day that iniquity was found in him, Ezekiel 28. Isaiah 14 tells us that pride filled his heart. He said, I will exalt my throne above the stars of heaven. I will sit in the congregation in the sides of the north. I will ascend above the clouds. I will be like the Most High. I'll be like God.

and yet art thou cast down. There will be a time when you will actually see Satan one day and you'll be amazed. You'll say, is that the critter that caused us so much trouble? Isaiah 14 tells us that. So there appeared this other wonder in heaven, this red dragon, the 7 heads, 10 horns, 7 crowns upon his head. We are reminded of the descriptions of the Antichrist, who is the embodiment of Satan, his tail drawing a third part of the stars. She brought forth a man-child who was to rule all nations with a rod of iron. When Jesus comes to establish his reign and kingdom, he'll rule the world with a rod of iron, and her child was caught up unto God and to his throne. And that's where he is right now. Jesus has been caught up into heaven. He ascended into heaven. Luke records it in his gospel, as do other gospels. And he is there now, sitting on his throne, waiting for the Father to put all things in subjection unto him. So the woman brought forth the child. He was caught up to God and to his throne. Now, we move into the future. The woman fled into the wilderness, where she hath a place prepared of God, that they should feed her for 1,260 days. They asked Jesus, what will be the sign of your coming, the end of the world? And Jesus began to give them the signs of his coming and of the end of the world. And he said, now when you see the abomination that was spoken of by Daniel the prophet, the abomination of desolation, then flee to the wilderness. If you're on your housetop, don't even bother to get your coat going through. Get out of there as quick as you can. If you're out in the field, don't even go home. Split. Get down to the wilderness. The abomination of desolation, spoken of by Daniel the prophet, what is it? When the temple is rebuilt and that worship reestablished, after 3.5 years, or 3.5 years into the 7-year cycle, in the midst of the 7-year cycle, not 3.5 years after the temple has been built and worship reestablished, that will happen. It may be just a very short time after worship is established. It could be it'll take him 3 years to build it. The Antichrist will come to Jerusalem, and he will go into the Holy of Holies of this rebuilt temple. And there he will proclaim

anything. Get out of there. So the woman flees to the wilderness, that she should be taken care of, the place prepared of God, that they should feed her for 1,260 days, or through the last 3.5 years of the 7-year cycle. Now, this wilderness place is probably the rock city of Petra, south and east of the Dead Sea. For in Isaiah, the 16th chapter, God says to Moab, which is present-day Jordan, open up your borders and receive my people. Shelter them in Petra until the tribulation is complete. So until the indignation be overpassed, indignation is the Old Testament word for the great tribulation. So they'll flee to the rock city of Petra, where God will take care of them for 3.5 years. Now, how could, God take care of them there? Well, he took care of them for 40 years in the wilderness before. Fed them manna. He could feed them manna again. I mean, God had no problem feeding people. He fed Elijah with ravens. Ravens brought his food. So God will take care of them for 3.5 years. Now, there was then war in heaven. And Michael and his angels fought against the dragon, and the dragon fought and his angels. So you see, the dragon also has angels, the third part. So he has a great force of angels. And he prevailed not, that is, or they prevailed not, the dragon and his angels, neither was their place found anymore in heaven. Now, at the present time, Satan does have access to heaven. And he goes up there just to harass us before God. Look at that fellow down there. He's supposed to be your servant. Did you see what he did last week? No good, Accusing you before God. What a rascal. We have a picture of it in the book of Job. The sons of God were presenting themselves to God, and Satan also came with them. And God said to Satan, hey, where you been? Been going up and down throughout the earth, to and fro through it. Oh, hey, have you seen my servant Job? Consider my servant Job. He's a good man. Loves me, hates evil. Perfect, isn't he? And I've seen that character. And I've also seen how you blessed him. Man, you've given that guy everything anybody could want. Hey, who wouldn't serve you? When you're blessed like that, you'd be a fool not to serve you. Let me take away those things that you've given to him. He'll curse you to your face. Accusing Job of being a mercenary, serving God for the profit. God said, all right, go ahead. Don't touch him. Strip him if you want. So Satan began to strip Job until he wiped him out completely, financially, totally wiped out. And Job fell on his face and worshiped God and said, hey, I came into the world naked. Look, it's like I'm going out naked, The Lord has given. The Lord has taken away. Blessed be the name of the Lord. In all of these things, Job did not curse God or charge God foolishly. So the sons of God, again, were presenting themselves to God. Satan came with him, and God said, hey, where you been? He said, oh, I've been going around the earth, up and down, to and fro through it. Hey, consider my servant Job. Good man. In spite of all that you did, he maintained his integrity. Oh, yeah, but you wouldn't let me touch him. Let me touch him. Skin for skin, all a man has will he give for his life, God said, all right, you can afflict him, but don't kill him. The limitations God placed upon him. Job was afflicted with boils, covered, had to lie in the ashes. His wife saw his miserable condition and said, honey, why don't you just curse God and die? Horrible. His friends came. They couldn't understand his plight. They began to accuse him falsely of all kinds of secret sins. But Satan, was accusing the brethren. That's what he's doing up there. He does have access into heaven. But here, shortly, he's going to get kicked out. Michael and his angels are going to fight against him, going to prevail against him. And he's going to be cast out, that old serpent called the devil and Satan, which deceived the whole world. And what a deceiver he is. Now, because

Because man does not want the truth, God allows man to be deceived. God allows deception. You don't want to believe the truth, then don't. And God allow you to believe some crazy harebrained tale if you don't want to. You don't really want to believe God created the earth. You don't want to believe God created you. You don't want to believe that God designed your eyes in such a glorious way, the optic nerves and the whole system of sight. You don't want to believe that that's a creation. All right, then believe a wild yarn that a worm coming out of the ooze got burned on the forehead with the sun. It wasn't really a forehead then, just the upper part of the anatomy. Formed a freckle. Mutations. And over the process of millions of years, this freckle formed into an eye. With all the intricate aspects of an eye, the nerves transmitting the message, the vibrations into the brain, able to interpret it, and the movement and so forth. Marvelous. Yarn. Story. That deluded men called scientists believe. You tell that to your kids, they won't believe it. So a person doesn't want to believe the truth, God lets them believe a lie, as preposterous as a lie may be. Because they worshiped and served the creature more than the creator who is blessed forevermore, God gave them over to reprobate minds. They believed the lie rather than the truth. You don't want to retain God in your mind? God will give you over to a reprobate mind. You don't want to believe the truth? God will let you believe a lie. We read that the Antichrist is going to bring a strong delusion on the people, that those who did not want to believe the truth will believe the great lie of the Antichrist. Jesus said, I came in my Father's name. You didn't receive me. Another one's going to come in his own name. Him you will receive. You don't want to receive the truth, then you'll receive the lie. The deceiver who has deceived the world. Make sure you haven't been deceived by Satan. Boy, check out. And make sure that Satan hasn't deceived you in turning you away from God and the truth. And the love of God that he has for you in Christ. He was cast out into the earth. His angels were cast out with him. And heaven now being rid of this creature, I heard a loud voice saying in heaven, now is come salvation and strength and the kingdom of our God and the power of his Christ. For the accuser of our brethren is cast down, which accused them before our God day and night, continually accusing us. And they overcame him, the brethren being accused, by the blood of the Lamb and by the word of their testimony, and they loved not their lives unto the death. So we have victory over Satan through the blood of Jesus Christ, the fact that we've been redeemed, purchased. I am a debtor, Paul said, not to live any longer after the flesh, not to the flesh to live after it, but to the Spirit. Know ye not that your bodies are the temple of the Holy Ghost, which is in you? You've been bought with a price. Therefore, glorify God in your body and your spirit, which are his. You're not your own. You've been bought with a price. The old nature, the old life was worthless. It's dead. We count it dead. We reckon it to be dead that we might live this new life after Christ in the Spirit. Our testimony is that of redemption through the blood of Jesus, the new life, the new nature that we have in him. And so redeemed by the blood of the Lamb, the testimony of that redemption, we overcome Satan. Therefore, rejoice ye heavens and ye that dwell in them. Satan's been cast out. Woe to the inhabitants of the earth and of the sea, for the devil is come down unto you having great wrath because he knows he has but a short time.

0: time. In just about 3.5 years, he's going to get chained and placed in the abuso. So he's angry, he's upset, he's been defeated, and he's going to take it out upon those that live upon the earth at that time. Now, when the dragon saw that he was cast into the earth, he persecuted the woman, or Israel. So Israel, again, is going to be facing a time of persecution. These people who have gone through, historically, such tremendous persecution, the Inquisition in Spain, the slaughter by Hitler, the persecution in Russia. These people have had such a tremendous share of persecution. There are people who hate them that don't even know why they hate them. Anti-Semitism is an evil, wicked thing, but it is so prevalent. The tragedy is that they have yet more persecution to go through. Satan is going to seek to persecute the woman which brought forth the man-child. But the woman was given two wings of a great eagle, that she might fly into the wilderness, into her place, where she is nourished for time, times, and a half of a time. Time is a year, times 2 years, half a time would be, of course, a half a year, so 3.5 years, 1,260 days, from the face of the serpent. Now, the serpent cast out of his mouth water as a flood, that is an army, after the woman, that he might cause her to be carried away of the flood. And the earth helped the woman, and the earth opened her mouth and swallowed up the flood which the dragon cast out of his mouth. So the army that pursues after Israel will be destroyed as the earth opens up. During the time of Moses, when Korah came and said, hey, you've taken too much on yourself, making your brother, you know, the one who offers sacrifices. We're Levites. We have just as much right as does Aaron. And Moses took the rods and set them before the Lord. And then the next day, after Aaron's rod had budded, said, okay, Korah, you and your buddies stand out there. If God's in this thing, let the earth open up and swallow you guys whole right down into the pit. And the earth opened up, and Korah and his buddies went on down. So here again, the earth will open up. Actually, this great rift, of which they call the Jordan Valley, of which the Dead Sea is a part, and of course the city of Petra is there on the other side. This great rift, they believe, was caused by a tremendous earthquake, seismic movement and all. And of course, it's the greatest rift in the world. The Dead Sea is 1,300 feet below sea level. And it's called the Great African Rift. It goes from Syria on down into Africa. And so it is a place of historic, cataclysmic earthquakes and fire and brimstone that destroyed Sodom and Gomorrah. And so again, even as Mount St. Helens lay dormant for 137 years and then suddenly popped, this area going to just open up, close up again, and the army that is pursuing Israel will be swallowed. The dragon was angry with the woman, and he went to make war with a remnant of her seed, which kept the commandments of God and have the testimony of Jesus Christ. And so chapter 13 or chapter 12 deals with these interesting little vignettes into aspects of the past and future. As we get into chapter 13 next, we get into the Antichrist, and we'll get some historic background on him as we take a look at this man who I believe to be alive on the world today. And I believe that he's about ready to take over, and the only thing that's keeping him from taking over is the presence of the church. But I believe that the earth is ready for him, ready to receive him, and that he is ready to establish his kingdom, his reign over the earth, and that he probably is already involved in world politics. I don't know who he is. I'm not going to even guess who he is. But I do believe that we are at that time where he does exist and probably actively involved in world politics and will be taking over as soon as the church is gone.
1: There's a reason the book of Romans has been called the Gospel According to Grace. 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God's grace

0: 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Paul writes in Romans chapter 3, verses 23 and 24, "For all have sinned and come short of the glory of God, being justified freely by His grace through the redemption that is in Christ Jesus." 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The Gospel According to Grace. Discover the power that changed Paul and can change you. Now, here's Pastor Chuck.
1: May the Lord be with you and give you a beautiful week. May you enjoy His presence and His fellowship as you walk with Him. May the Spirit of God give you strength and power in your inner man. May He help you to begin to comprehend how much God does love you, how much God cares for each one of you. May you come into a new, rich love relationship with Jesus Christ, where your heart burns with passion for Him and for the things of the Spirit. May you be enriched in His fullness. May the Lord watch over and keep you, in Jesus' name.
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2: 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The irreligious, the religious, and sometimes even those who claim to be Christians.
1: 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Join us as Pastor Brian begins his teaching on Philippians chapter 3, verses 1 through 9, in a message titled, Counting All Things Loss for Christ. And now, here's Pastor Brian.
2: Well, it's great to be together. And so our theme for the study through Philippians is the fellowship of the gospel. And I just want to take this just right up at the top here. I just want to take a moment and just explain the gospel. The gospel is the good news, and it's the good news that although we've sinned, and because of our sin, we've been separated from God and are under the judgment, the penalty for our sin, that even though that is the case, the good news is that God has done something to remedy that. And what did he do? He sent his son, Jesus Christ, into the world 2,000 years ago. Jesus lived the perfect life. He lived the life that none of us could live, the life that we should have lived, but we couldn't. He lived the perfect life for us. And then he died to pay the penalty for the sins that we've committed. And God proved that he accepted that as a payment by raising Jesus from the dead. And so 2,000 years ago, Christ was crucified. And 3 days later, he rose again from the dead, conquering death, and he's the living Lord, and he will today, for any person who calls upon him, he will come into your life. He will forgive your sins. He'll reconcile you to God. He will give you eternal life, which is a quality of life.

life now that goes on forever with him in his kingdom. And that's all ours by simply receiving him. And so that's the gospel. And Philippians is Paul's letter to this church in ancient Philippi that he himself was instrumental in starting this church. And he has this ongoing fellowship. The word fellowship means partnership or a shared interest in the gospel. And so that's where we are. We come back to Philippians today and we pick up today in the third chapter. We're going to focus in on verses 1-9. But just to catch us up to where we are in chapter 3, verse 1, Paul had been speaking to them. He'd been speaking to them about the fact that he was uncertain about his own future. You see, Paul wrote this letter from a prison cell in Rome. And it wasn't certain that Paul would be released. He wasn't convinced that he was going to be set free. He thought that this possibly could be the moment where he would give his life for the gospel. He might die. So he's writing to them with that background, and he says to them that even if this is the case, I'm paraphrasing, but basically what he says, even if this is the case, if I'm to be poured out like a drink offering as a sacrifice upon your service, Paul says, that's okay with me. The picture there, a drink offering, when it was poured out, it would then evaporate. And Paul was basically saying, you know, if this is my life, if what I've done has been the extent of my ministry, and now I'm going to now evaporate in a sense, I'm going to disappear off the scene, I'm going to go be with the Lord. He said, I rejoice in that. And he said to them, I want you to rejoice with me. And now as we pick up in chapter 3, verse 1, he comes back to that same thought after having diverted a little bit to talk about two men, Timothy and Epaphroditus, who exemplified this sacrificial life and this partnership with him in the gospel in real time. Now Paul comes back to the issue of rejoicing. So he said in verse 18 of chapter 2, he said, rejoice with me. If I live, I live, praise the Lord. If I die, I die, praise the Lord too. Rejoice with me in that. But then he comes back in chapter 3, verse 1, and he says, finally, my brethren, rejoice in the Lord. So now he's calling them just to get the, once again, the bigger perspective and to rejoice in the Lord. Now, as I said, Paul is writing this from prison. How is it from a prison cell with the possibility of not even living? How is it that Paul says rejoice? Well, Paul knew that in the Lord, you could have perpetual rejoicing because the Lord is the only unchanging reality. Everything else changes. Everything else is in flux. And of course, we're experiencing that right now like we've never experienced it before. Life has changed for all of us. That is the nature of the world that we're in. It's an ever-changing situation. And sometimes we have these moments where we really experience the truth of that. And that is the case right now. But Jesus is the same yesterday, today, and forever. The Lord never changes. And so that's why Paul says, rejoice in the Lord. He is the one unchanging reality. So he calls them to rejoice in the Lord. And then what he's going to do in these nine verses that we're going to look at is he is going to, first of all, warn them about possible dangers. And then secondly, he's going to talk to them about his own personal experience in the past. In a sense, he's going to present his credentials from his previous life in Judaism. And then thirdly, he's going to express his perspective on his past life's achievements and his present life in Christ. So let's pick up in chapter 3, verse 1. And so finally, my brethren, rejoice in the Lord. For me to write the same things to you is not tedious, but for you it is safe. Now, Paul is concerned about their safety and their safety in the sense of their spiritual lives. He knows that there are false teachers that are lurking. He knows that there are people that want to undermine their confidence in the gospel and in the Savior. He knows that there are people out there that want to pull them into
some

something that is not the gospel and get them into religious bondage. And so he's going to warn them about this reality. And so he does that. He says, beware of dogs, beware of evil workers, beware of the mutilation. Wow, Paul uses strong language here as he's describing these false teachers. Now, these false teachers were commonly called Judaizers. And the reason they're called Judaizers is because what they did is they followed Paul around and tried to undermine his message of the gospel by imposing Jewish legalistic standards on the believers. And so Paul is, he speaks very firmly about these people. And he calls them actually dogs. He says, beware of dogs. That's quite a derogatory statement. So you can see the passion that Paul has here. But it's interesting that these Judaizers, these people who were going about trying to pull people back into Judaism, Paul refers to them as dogs. The Jewish, especially among the religious leaders, they commonly referred to Gentiles as dogs. Now, we think of dogs in our current situation, especially here in the United States, we think of dogs as a man's best friend, our pet. You know, we have probably mostly wonderful thoughts of dogs. But in the ancient world, in the Middle East, and even to some extent today, it's a different thing with dogs because you have and had then, you would have these roving packs of dogs in the streets that were very, well, they were dangerous. And they could potentially really harm people. And so there wasn't a real fondness for dogs in that culture. And so the Jewish leaders would refer to the Gentiles as dogs. But Paul says about these Judaizers, he refers to them as dogs. So when it comes to false teaching, we're a little passive today. We don't want to be too hard on people who hold different theological positions. And in some cases, that's right. We shouldn't, because the theological differences aren't really major, they're minor. But in this case, it was a major difference, and Paul pulls no punches. So he refers to them as dogs, he refers to them as evil workers, and then he refers to them as the mutilation. And so the mutilation, he contrasts that with the circumcision. So verse 3, he says, for we are the circumcision. Now, circumcision was another way of referring to Jewishness. And yet, and it was a valid thing. Circumcision was valid. It was something that God gave to the nation of Israel, even going back to the time of Abraham. But the way these Judaizers were insisting that this was necessary for salvation, Paul called them the mutilation. So what they were doing, really in Paul's mind, was more of a mutilating than an actual valid marking in the body that circumcision was. So Paul says, we are the circumcision. Now, Paul is a Jew, remember. And so Paul is speaking about himself and his fellow Jews who are ministers of the gospel. He says, we are the circumcision who worship God in the Spirit, rejoice in Christ Jesus, and have no confidence in the flesh. So the Judaizers put their confidence in the flesh. They were the circumcision, but they didn't worship God in spirit. They believed that their circumcision and other adherences to the law, those were the things that gave them their standing before God. So Paul contrasts himself with them. We are the circumcision, but we worship God in the Spirit. We rejoice in Christ Jesus, not in the law or in our keeping of the law, and we put no confidence in the flesh. Now, he then goes on, and notice what he says in verse 4. He says, though I also might have confidence in the flesh, if anyone else thinks he may have confidence in the flesh, I more so. So now here, Paul is going to, basically what Paul is doing

here is he is showing that his experience in Judaism, his understanding of Judaism, his attainments in Judaism so far surpass that of these Judaizers that he's basically assuring the Philippians, you can take my word for it. They're telling you one thing, I'm telling you something else. But now as he talks about his experience, he's basically showing his credentials. It's like, somebody coming along claiming to be an expert about something who's not really an expert at all, and they're giving you all of their opinions and so forth, and it's the information is incorrect. And then suddenly somebody walks up who really knows the facts, somebody who has the credentials and says, okay, no, wait a second, let me tell you what is really the case here. That's what Paul's doing. And so what he does is, as I said, he presents his credentials. He lists seven things he formerly believed gave him acceptance with God. So Paul was actually one of these guys in the past. Paul believed in the past that this was how you were made right with God. It was through adherence to the law and so forth. So he's going to list seven things that he previously trusted in for acceptance with God. So he says this. He says, if anyone else thinks he may have confidence in the flesh, I more so. First thing, circumcised the eighth day. When Paul says he was circumcised the eighth day, what he's basically saying is, I was born into Judaism. According to the law of Moses, a male child was to be circumcised on the eighth day, and that was connecting them with the covenant. So Paul, in other words, he's saying, I didn't come to this later on in life. I was born into this, circumcised on the eighth day. And then he says, of the stock of Israel, or the people of Israel. What he's claiming here is that he's not a proselyte. He's not a convert to Judaism. He's born into the system. He is by blood, he is an Israelite. And then he says he is of the tribe of Benjamin. And the significance of stating that he's of the tribe of Benjamin, two of the tribes were the faithful tribes, and in a sense, they were the ones that came back after the various captivities and re-inherited the land, Judah and Benjamin together. And so the Benjamites had a reputation for being a faithful tribe and taking their Jewishness very seriously. So Paul mentions that he is of the tribe of Benjamin. And then he says he is a Hebrew of the Hebrews. A Hebrew of the Hebrews is Paul's way of referring to the fact that he retained, unlike many Jews, he retained Hebrew culture. So Jews were spread all throughout the ancient world. Many of them had what is called Hellenized. They had adopted or adapted to the Grecian culture. They were still Jews. They still worshiped the one true God, but they spoke the Greek language and they lived according to Greek customs, apart from the idolatrous element of it. Oftentimes they would name their children Greek names, like Philip, for example, one of the apostles. That's a Greek name, not a Hebrew name. But Paul is saying about himself that he didn't do that. He retained his Hebrew culture, and also implied here is that he retained the Hebrew language. So although Paul spoke Greek, he also fluently spoke Hebrew, which was not the case with many Jews. So he's just basically talking about his position as a Jew. Then he says, concerning the law, a Pharisee. Now, this is where it gets really intense. Not only was he circumcised the eighth day, not only was he an actual Israelite, not only was he a Hebrew of the Hebrews, but now he says concerning the law, he was a Pharisee. The Pharisees were an elite group. They were like ultra religious, basically. They were an elite group. There never were more than 6,000 Pharisees. So a relatively small number. They were the spiritual elites of Judaism.

0: Pharisee means the separated ones. And so Paul claims he was not only a Jew who had retained his ancestral religion, but he also had devoted his whole life to its most rigorous observance. No man knew better from personal experience what Jewish tradition or what Jewish religion was at its highest and most demanding. So again, remember, Paul is saying, let me share with you my credentials. And so here he is. He's all of these things. He is a Pharisee. And then he goes on and he just speaks about the zeal that he had. He had a zeal that caused him to persecute the church. And then he speaks of this righteousness, which is in the law. He said he was blameless. So Paul, in all sincerity, is saying that he himself, prior to his understanding of who Christ was and what the gospel was about, that he was completely confident in his own spirituality and his acceptance by God because of his performance. And he says concerning the law, the outward observance of the law, he said he was blameless. You couldn't point to a single thing and say, oh, you broke this or you broke that. He was very meticulous. He kept the law tediously, as would the Pharisees. That was the very nature of what they did. And so, to summarize it, he was a loyal Jew that had never lost the Hebrew culture. He was not only a religious Jew, he was a member of their strictest and the most self-disciplined sect. He had had in his heart a burning zeal for what he had thought was the cause of God, and he had a record in Judaism which no man could mark a fault. So those are his credentials. So remember, he's warning his friends in Philippi, beware of these people, because they're going to come in and they're going to try to convince you that you need to abide by the Mosaic covenant. They're going to come in and they're going to seek to undermine the gospel of Christ. They're going to seek to take your focus off of Christ and to put it onto yourself. You see, the teaching, to summarize the teaching of the Judaizers, it was the teaching of these Jews that if a man wished to be saved, he must earn credit in the sight of God by countless deeds of the law. And further, that salvation belonged to the Jews and to no one else, and that before God could have any use for him, a man must be circumcised, as it were, and become a Jew. So that was the message. And that was the concern that Paul had, that they might be led astray by this. So that's why he gives his credentials. Now, this isn't the only place Paul does this, because wherever Paul ministered, it seemed that this band would in some way show up. They would follow him. Maybe sometime after his departure, they would arrive in town and they would come with the same message. He wrote about this in a number of his epistles to the Galatians, obviously, to the Corinthians as well. And so here to the Philippians, he's warning them, and he's wanting them to know right up front that if anybody knows about Judaism, he knows about it based on his credentials. Now, he then goes on, and here's where everything switches in verse 7. So he's been describing Judaizers and what they're about and what they're doing. Then he describes his own experience in the past. Now in verse 7, he says, but what things were gained to me? So all these things that he just mentioned, those at one time were gained to him. Those were the things that he put his confidence in. These were the things that he thought gave him acceptance with God. But what does he say? Those things that were gained to me, these I have counted loss for Christ. Yet indeed, I also count all things loss for the excellence of the knowledge of Christ Jesus, my Lord, for whom I have suffered the loss of all things and count them as rubbish that I may gain Christ. So what things were gained to me? The things that were gained to me. This brings us to having to ask the question ourselves. What would be that to you and to me? What would be the things that I would want to hold on to or retain in my life because I felt like these were the things that really in the end would commend me to God or assure for me a good future in the afterlife? What are those things? Because everybody has something that they're trusting in. The irreligious, the religious, and sometimes even those who claim to be Christians and perhaps even are Christians, but they're still trusting in something other than Christ. But here's the question. What things are gain to us?
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0: So, everyone has something. Ironically, the irreligious, they themselves, even though they would perhaps even proudly claim no religious affiliation, this is a fairly common attitude we see in the culture today. There's actually a move toward non-affiliation and, you know, no identification with any religion whatsoever. And yet those very same people, they would have some sort of a code that they are living by, even though they might not spell it out, they're actually living by it because they're still thinking that somehow that there is something that is going to commend them to whatever it might be in their mind, a better life in the future.

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3: Our materialistic, self-indulgent, adolescent, infantile, childlike culture has a warped view of the place and role of work. 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
4: Welcome to Grace to You, the Bible teaching ministry of John MacArthur. I'm your host, Phil Johnson. Scripture makes it clear, whatever you do, do it to the glory of God. Well, it's easy to see how studying the Bible or going to church or evangelizing gives God glory, but how does, for example, working cash register, digging ditches, filing paperwork, or driving a cab, how does that glorify God? How can the tasks you do to earn a living also be acts of praise to God? Today on Grace to You, John MacArthur shows you why work is about more than earning a paycheck, much more, as he continues his study, Wisdom for the Workplace. So follow along now in 2 Thessalonians as John begins today's lesson.
3: We live in a culture, frankly, that has a very skewed work ethic. On the one hand, you have workaholics. On the other hand, you have lazy, idle, and loafing people who choose not to work at all. But in the middle, the great mass of people may work, but have a very wrong concept of work. I suppose we've all seen the bumper sticker sign that says, I owe, so off to work I go, which views work as a very crass thing. It sees work as mercenary, work as simply a way to pay off your debts, to fund your lifestyle. Our materialistic, self-indulgent, adolescent, infantile, childlike culture has a warped view of the place and role of work. Work must be viewed as a gift from God. It is not some kind of a substandard, secondary, lesser activity which is meant to do nothing but finance pleasure. It is in itself a gift from God. You say, and in what sense is work a gift from God? I'll give you several. One, it is a means of glorifying God, our Creator, by using the skills He gave us. It is a means of glorifying God, our Creator, by using the skills He gave us. When you work with your mind and you achieve and accomplish with the skill of your thinking and your intellect, when you work with your voice and you demonstrate leadership ability and the ability to motivate and stimulate and move people and clarify issues and give directions, you are demonstrating a divinely granted skill that came to you through the Creator. When you use your hands to accomplish skillful things and do beautiful work by manual labor, when you use your strength to move things that are heavy, and when you use the facility of a delicate touch to accomplish something that is delicately beautiful, you are demonstrating the Creator's glory as it's on display through His creation. If you think a flower shows the glory of God, look at a man or look at a woman and see the majesty and the genius of the mind of God. Work, then, is a gift by which we glorify God as we demonstrate His creative genius manifest in our own body and mind and soul. Secondly, work is a gift from God because it is a means of providing value or meaning or fulfillment to life. The sense of accomplishing something. We all know that. We all know that deep soul satisfaction that we have accomplished something, that we have done.

something and we've held it up and said, I've done it well. We know about the writer whose wastebasket is filled with papers folded up and thrown away because they didn't achieve the level of accomplishment that he demands of himself, and finally the masterpiece comes forth. We all know about the artist whose bin is full of canvases that didn't exactly express what he felt in his soul and saw with his eye, and finally the canvas of genius emerges. We know the student who comes to the end of his examination and knows that he's achieved the standard that must be achieved if he is to gain the degree. We know the one who performs at the highest level of skill in whatever it is that he does and therefore can stand back with pride and say, I made that, I did that, I accomplished that. That's a very fulfilling thing. We are very goal-oriented people, like God is a goal-oriented God who is always achieving his ultimate desires. And we have those dreams and goals and visions, and achieving those is all a part of being fully human in the sense that we are even in the image of God, accomplishing things beneficial and fulfilling. There's a third reason why work is a gift from God, and that is because it prevents us from idleness. It prevents us from idleness, which is spiritually very deadly. It occupies us. It keeps us busy. And as we remember the old adage that idle hands are a plaything for the devil, we understand that very well. It occupies us in meaningful tasks rather than leaving us idle to do those things which are harmful. Fourthly, work is a gift from God because it is a means of providing for the needs of life. God has given work to us as a way in which we can gain wealth, which is a way in which we can purchase our food. In an agrarian culture, work was the means of getting the food. In our culture, it's a means of getting the money to get the food, but nonetheless, it is the source of our life. God has given us food, God has given us shelter, God has given us drink and sustenance, God has given us the provision of clothing, but God has given us work as the means to acquiring all of it. So work is a noble thing by which we sustain the necessities of life. And finally, we can say work is a gift from God because it is a means of serving mankind. It is a means of serving humanity. From the person who pumps the gas at the gas station or operates the gas station or works upon the engine of the car so that it runs, he is contributing to the well-being of the individual.

serve us food when we go out to eat or sell it to us in the market. People who teach us in school, the folks who come and take care of our yard or fix our plumbing, all of those people render a service to mankind by which his life is made more pleasing. Work is a gift from God, and even those foolish people who want only leisure want to make sure that everybody around them is working so that they can enjoy doing nothing. Sadly, I think, for many Christians, work has lost its intrinsic value. I believe that God has given you skills to be applied in a certain kind of work, which uniquely geared to you will bring you satisfaction and bring God glory. Work should not lose its intrinsic value. It is not simply a means to pay your debts. It is not simply a way to fund your pleasure and to finance your joys. It is in itself valuable. It is a gift from God. Not only is work a gift from God, it is a command of God. I wonder whether we really understand that. We make a lot about the command in Exodus 20, but very often forget to emphasize the main point. You remember the command? It goes like this. 6 days you shall labor and do all your work, but the seventh day is a Sabbath or a rest for the Lord your God. We like to emphasize the Sabbath. Rarely do you hear anybody say anything about the 6 days of work. We talk about a 5-day work week in America, and some people talk about a 4-day work week. God talks about a 6-day work week. You say, is he saying that we are commanded to be on our job 6 days? No, you know how it works. You're on the job 5 days, and the 6th day you fix the house and the car and the yard, and you run all the errands, and that's work. That's all part of sustenance. The 7th day is to be devoted to the Lord. You understand then that God has commanded us to work. That is a command. 6 days you are to labor. God designs for man work. We can't have a low view of work if God has such a high view of it. I mean, it's right in there in that list with other things like, you shall have no other gods before me, you shall not make for yourself an idol. It's in there with, you shall not take the name of the Lord your God in vain. Pretty serious list. It's one of those things we owe to God, work. He gave us the gift of work. We owe him the use of the gift he gave. And I really believe that your vocation should suit you and the way God has designed you so that it is satisfying and fulfilling. And I believe if you're living in the will of God, God will provide that expression of his giftedness in you. You cannot have a low view of work when you understand that it is a gift from God and that it is a command of God. Furthermore, you can't have a low view of work when you understand that God has even given us the example of work. The greatest worker in the universe is God. The truth of the matter is, if he ever took a day off, we'd all be done. God is a worker. Scripture talks about the work of God, the works of God. Often the Bible describes his works, and I suppose you could sum them up maybe with 5 categories. Whenever you see in Scripture the work of God, it usually falls into these categories. 1, the work of creation. God is a worker, and he worked in creation, and there's still a sense in which he continues to procreate that creation. And there may even be an ongoing creative work, as the Lord Jesus said he was going to heaven to prepare a place for us. So God is the creator, and that's one category of his work. Secondly, he is the controller, and he continues in the preservation of all that he has created. He upholds it by the word of his power. And so God works in preservation, sustaining everything. The reason that little tiny atoms don't fly apart isn't because there is some glue in them that can be identified. The scientists can't identify it. What it is the power of God. God has to hold them together, and he does that by his sustaining power. That's his work. We see also the work of God in providence. God's work can be seen in providence as he orchestrates all of the various factors of his entire universe to accomplish his purpose sovereignly. Occasionally, we see God's work in miraculous ways. The category of miracle, where God suspends natural law and does something that has no natural explanation. And then,

The last two, we see God's work in judgment and God's work in redemption. God is a worker. He works in creation. He works in controlling and sustaining His universe. He works in providence and miracle, and He works in judgment, and He works in redemption. God is a worker. Furthermore, Jesus is a worker. Jesus, we would expect being a worker because He is God, and He said Himself in John 9:4, I must work the works of Him who sent me. In John 4:34, He said it was His food to do the will of Him who sent me and to accomplish His work. And in John 5:17, He said, My Father is working still, and I am working. Jesus Christ is right now doing a redeeming work in the hearts of people across the world. He's doing the work of building His church. He's doing the work of sitting at the right hand of the Father and sustaining His church through His high priestly intercession. He's doing the work of preparing a place for us. He's doing a work of dispatching angels to be ministering spirits to His church. He's doing the work of indwelling and energizing His people.

serving God for all eternity. You cannot have a low view of work when you understand Jesus is a worker and God is a worker and work is commanded and work is a gift from God. Now somebody's going to jump in and say, now wait a minute. Isn't work a result of the curse? Well, let's go back to Genesis and find out. Don't we work because we were cursed? I mean, if there had never been a fall, wouldn't we just be playing around in the garden? We wouldn't be working, would we? Well, let's find out. Genesis chapter 3, verse 17. To Adam, God said, because you have listened to the voice of your wife and have eaten from the tree about which I commanded you, saying, you shall not eat from it. In other words, because you've sinned, watch this, cursed is the ground because of you. So in toil you shall eat of it all the days of your life. Both thorns and thistles it shall grow for you, and you will eat the plants of the field. By the sweat of your face you shall eat bread till you return to the ground. Some would read that and say, well, seems like toil and sweat and work

man and put him into the Garden of Eden to cultivate it and keep it. That's work. This is noble work, exalted work, work of a man unstained with sin, work on an earth unstained with sin. Somebody put it this way: God designed man to be a gardener, but the fall made him a farmer. I don't know that that quite says it, but that's close. God designed man simply to care for it, to reap its benefits, to harvest it, as it were, to enjoy it, to make it flourish. Then the fall caused thorns and thistles and briars and weeds to make it difficult. The fall did not invent work, didn't introduce work, it just cursed it. Always man was designed to be a worker because he was made in the image of God. Go back to chapter 1 of Genesis, verse 26. Then God said, "Let us make man in our image, according to our likeness." Go down to verse 27. "And God created man in his image. In the image of God, he created him. Male and female, he created them." Now, it's pretty clear there, verse 26 and 27, that we're talking about the image of God. But how is the image of God to be defined? And theologians have debated this since the go. This is an age-old discussion. But it seems to me that there's a simple answer to this initially. If God says in verse 26, "Let's make man in our image," and in verse 27, "And God made man in his image," what comes between those two things should somehow define that image. And what does it say? "Let them rule over the fish of the sea, over the birds of the air, and over the cattle, over all the earth, and over every creeping thing that creeps on the earth." What is the image of God? What does it mean to be created in the image of God? It means that man is given dominion, authority, rule. He is given the responsibility to care for and to use all the rest of the creation. All of it. It was all there for him to enjoy, to smell and to touch and to eat and to prepare for others. There was work involved in dominion. There was work involved in ruling and tending to all of these creatures. It's not a kind of work we can understand, really, because we don't know the kind of work that Adam did then, because we don't know what it is to live in an uncursed world, right? But it was nonetheless his job, it says in 2:15, to cultivate, to tend, to care for, to nurture into flourishing the earth. And that the image of God in him was that he would be a worker, like God was a worker. Just as the Trinity is involved in ruling and authority and dominion and tending and caring for this whole creation, man is as well to work in harnessing, as it were, the wonders of all of this creation for his own joy and goodness. So work wasn't initiated by the fall. It was just cursed. It became a burden. It is now a punishment, just like women having pain and childbearing. There would have been children prior to the fall. There would have been children, no question about that. But there wouldn't have been any pain in having them. The fall didn't introduce childbearing, it just brought the pain into it. And there was work before the fall. The fall didn't introduce work, it just brought the pain to it. But there's still a benefit. Even with the pain, a baby is a joy. And even with the pain, the product of the work is a joy. Even with the pain, the baby can be to the glory of God. Even with the pain, the work can be to the glory of God, and it should be. So work neither began nor ceased with the fall. It just took a different shape. It became a curse rather than an unmitigated blessing. Now, follow this. As Christians, then, we, by the power of Christ operating in our lives, have the opportunity to elevate work back to its point of dignity. That is why the Apostle Paul wrote to the Ephesians and the Colossians, Ephesians 6, Colossians 3, and said, "In your work, do it unto the Lord and not to men." Ephesians 6, 5 to 9, and then over Colossians
chapter 3. Do your work as unto the Lord. It is a product.

0: It is a result of a spirit-filled life. And the Christian, just like we can bring the dignity back into marriage, can bring dignity back into work. And we can see it for what it is, a gift of God, a means to glorifying God, a means to having value and significance and fulfillment in life, a means to keeping us away from sin, a means to providing our needs and serving mankind. We restore the dignity and the glory, as it were, to work. We take it out of the category of being a drudgery or a mercenary means by which we finance our pleasure. We make work valuable to God and to us and our family and others. The biblical viewpoint is the viewpoint that we must have. Human work is a part of the divine plan for history, but only Christians really understand its true glory, because we do it as unto the Lord and not unto men. We have to regard work then as a creation mandate, as a component of the image of God, as a natural law invested with inherent dignity. It's just God's way for man. It's our part in the creation. And we can do it to His praise.
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0: Bible as an outreach that inspires dozens or perhaps hundreds. But in the Bible, a single revival changed an entire civilization. Today, Dr. David Jeremiah examines that revival, described in the book of Jonah, which impacted more people than even the day of Pentecost. 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
1: And thank you for joining us today here on Turning Point. You know, there's a lot of discussion these days among Christians about revival. And some people believe that the assassination of Charlie Kirk was the beginning of that revival. Certainly, there's been a stirring among the younger people in our nation. Whether we're headed toward a revival or not, I'm not sure. But what is a revival and what takes place when revival happens? We're going to talk about that today from the book of Jonah in part one of The Anatomy of a Revival. But before we do that, let me just remind you that Turning Point is sponsoring a conference cruise to the Caribbean December 26th through January 2nd. It's our annual conference cruise to end the old year and begin the new year on the right track. We'll be visiting Grand Turk, San Juan, St. Thomas, Half Moon Cay with Michael Sanchez, Uriel Vega, and lots of other friends who will come along to make this a great experience. If you're interested in coming with us, go to our website, which is davidjeremiah.org, and get the details. Plan to join us this Christmas and New Year as we go to the Caribbean together. Here is The Anatomy of Revival, Part 1. I recently saw a copy of the Denver Post that was dated January 20th, 1905. The headlines across the top of the page read, "Entire city pauses for prayer, even at the high tide of business. Remarkable outburst of gospel sentiment provoked by renewal. Evangelist Chapman and his associates cause a hush to spread over the populace while the noonday meetings draw congregations in unprecedented numbers. For 2 hours at midday, all Denver was held in a spell. The marts of trade were deserted between noon and 2 o'clock. This afternoon and all worldly affairs were forgotten, and the entire city was given over to meditation on higher things. The Spirit of the Almighty pervaded every nook, going to and coming from the great meetings. The thousands of men and women radiated this spirit which filled them, and the clear Colorado sunshine was made brighter by the reflected glow of the light of God shining from happy faces." That event, chronicled in the newspaper, happened in 1905 when a revival swept through a city and changed that city for a period of time. The impact wasn't limited to Denver. Similar movements were taking place all over the place and other cities all over the United States. Today, some people believe we may be seeing the beginnings of something like that again in certain places. I cannot personally confirm every report that I hear. I do not always believe everything that I see, but I can simply weigh those stories against what I know to be true in the Word of God. And we're going to do that today because today's story about Jonah is about a revival. God loves to bring renewal to a culture. I do know that. In recent years, the word revival has surfaced again and again in many conversations. People are asking about it. It's not unusual for people to have a conversation about it over the dinner table or around the water cooler at work. Is revival beginning to happen in America? I think people are asking about it and they're wondering what it would look like if it to happen in our time. Now, most of us who are in the church grew up with the word revival in our vocabulary. As you know, my father was a pastor, and we would announce revival almost as if God were scheduled to come for 2 weeks at certain times and places. We called these meetings revival meetings, and they happened in the church that I remember the first 2 weeks in August every year. What we called revival were actually evangelistic campaigns.

pains, because revival in Scripture concern God's people, and the evangelistic campaigns concern those who are lost. You can't revive somebody who doesn't have life in the first place. So a revival is not where people get saved. Revival is where Christians get renewed. And what we're going to see today in the book of Jonah is better described as a great awakening, because there is no reason to believe that the people of Nineveh had any prior faith in God. Yet they experienced an awakening, and the seeds of it show what happens when God moves upon a nation, when God moves upon a people, when God moves upon a church. Someone once said that the way to revival is simple. If the sleeping will wake up, and the lukewarm will fire up, and the dishonest will confess up, and the discouraged will cheer up, and the estranged will make up, the church will pray up, then revival will come up. Those things happen when revival takes place. If all that took place in our culture was what I just read, I want to show you from the Word of God what happened in Jonah's day, what God did when the prophet Jonah was a part of a great awakening. When we read the New Testament, we usually think of Pentecost as the greatest event of its kind. And on the day of Pentecost, as you remember, 3,000 people were converted. But when you read Jonah and you discover that there were hundreds of thousands in Nineveh, and Scripture says, from the greatest to the least, they turn, you are looking at an awakening unlike any recorded in history. Some believe the greater Nineveh area may have approached 1 million people. Pentecost affected thousands. This awakening of Jonah's affected an entire civilization in a short time. I want us to see how this looks from God's perspective. The book of Jonah is often treated as the story of a runaway prophet, and that it is. But for every reference to Jonah, there are multiple references to God. This is not just a book about Jonah. This is a book about God and what he does when a prophet resists him, and when he chooses to bring awakening to a nation. Let me suggest to you some of the things about awakenings that were true then and are true now. First of all, they involve a God-appointed prayer. So let's talk about this from God's perspective. One of the characteristics of this awakening, whatever name we give it, is that it began with God-appointed prayer. The book of Jonah contains prayer several times. The sailors prayed when they did not know what to do with Jonah. Then Jonah prayed a little. Then he was in the fish and he prayed a lot. In that prayer in chapter 2, I believe God began to do a work in Jonah's heart. And it was still unfinished, even though he was now a preacher. The Bible says in chapter 2, verse 1, then Jonah prayed to the Lord his God from the fish's belly. God was getting Jonah serious. Jonah was getting serious with God. At the conclusion of his prayer, he made a statement that lies at the heart of what happened in Nineveh. In verse 9, he said, salvation is of the Lord. He came to that conclusion, and God placed that message upon his shoulders as he carried it into the city. Whenever there has been true renewal, true awakening, prayer has always been at the beginning. Jonathan Edwards in the 18th century began with the call to prayer. The work under David Brainerd grew out of days and nights spent before God. A remarkable display of God's power took place in Rochester, New York under Charles Finney. It spread throughout New England and to Great Britain. And Finney attributed the power of his ministry to the spirit of prayer that prevailed. There was also a revival about 75 years ago in Outer Hebrides. Many remember the evangelist Duncan Campbell, but few remember Peggy and Christine Smith. Peggy was blind and Christine was crippled with arthritis. Unable to attend any of the awakening meetings, these two elderly women prayed day and night, until God poured out revival on their island.

When people later tried to understand what happened, they traced the power of the meetings back to those two women who prayed. Billy Graham preached to more than 215 million people in person during his lifetime. And about 3 million people walked forward in his crusades to say yes to Christ. But before he entered a city, people prayed. While he preached, people prayed. After the crowds went home, people prayed. The crowds were visible, but the prayers were not. But Billy Graham believed the prayers were the strength behind everything God did. Near the top of our prayer lists, we should consider putting revival as number one and asking God if he would send revival to our nation, if he would send it to our church, and first of all, that he would send it to us personally. A God-appointed prayer, that was the first thing about revival. The second thing is they had a God-appointed preacher. The second characteristic of revival in this story is that there was a God-appointed preacher named Jonah. Our Lord referred to the 40 days of Jonah's preaching in the book of Luke. Here's what he said. For as Jonah became a sign to the Ninevites, so also the Son of Man will be to this generation. The Queen of the South will rise up in the judgment with the men of this generation and condemn them. For she came from the ends of the earth to hear the wisdom of Solomon, and indeed a greater than Solomon is here. The men of Nineveh will rise up in the judgment with this generation and condemn it, for they repented at the preaching of Jonah. They repented at the preaching of Jonah. God had a preacher, and that preacher carried the message to the city. God could have caused revival without a preacher. We know that God can do anything. He could, but he does not, because his plan has always been the preaching of the word of God. Romans says it this way, how then shall they call on him in whom they have not believed? And how shall they believe in him of whom they have not heard? And how shall they hear without a preacher? When Billy Graham went to London in 1954, many people thought it was all glory and headlines, but when he went there, he faced great opposition. The London Times mocked him as a foolish man who would return to America humbled because he brought a simple gospel to a sophisticated society. Yet God's people prayed, and God used that preacher greatly. More than 2 million people attended the meetings over a 12-week period, and thousands gave their lives to Christ. I cannot imagine that. I have done a few rallies over the years in arenas. I've never done more than two in 1 week and always had a day in between. Billy Graham preached for 12 weeks every night of the week. I don't know how he did it, but God helped him do it, and God used that to bring a great awakening to Great Britain. In the passage from Luke, we are told Jonah was a sign. When he went to Nineveh, he was a sign in two ways. His preaching was a sign, and Jonah himself was a sign. Consider what would happen to a person after days in the belly of a fish. Many believe that digestive juices would bleach the skin and remove the hair. And bleached skin and no hair, Jonah was walking through the streets of Nineveh, declaring, yet 40 days and judgment is coming. His appearance alone was a sign. When you saw him coming down the street, you better listen to this guy. He's a strange dude. He commanded attention and people listened. But not only his presence, but his preaching also. The Jews were enemies of Nineveh, and this Hebrew walked their streets, warning them to repent or face destruction. Revival preachers are usually marked by great boldness. You've probably heard a preacher so gripped by God that he no longer cares what people think. Jonathan Edwards is a perfect example. If you read his story, you will come to a place where he preached a sermon that became famous, a sermon called Sinners in the

hands of an angry God. He read his sermons word for word. He hardly ever looked up from his manuscript. But when he preached the sermon like that, sinners in the hands of an angry God, people cried out in terror. And those who were there said they felt as if they were being dangled over hell as they heard the gospel, many of them for the first time. So there was a preacher, and Jonah was the preacher. There's only one explanation. He was a man filled with the power of God, and God is going to use his preaching, as we discover, to bring many to himself. So there was a God-appointed prayer, there was a God-appointed preacher, and there was a God-appointed proclamation. So here's what the proclamation was. Preach to it the message that I will tell you. God said to Jonah, I want you to go to Nineveh, and I want you to tell them what I tell you to tell them. Jonah didn't need any long preparation. He didn't need to go and study. God just told him what to do. And in verse 4, it is recorded, and Jonah began to enter the city on the first day, and he cried out and said, yet 40 days, and Nineveh will be overthrown. That was his whole message. Just 8 words in the English Bible and 5 words in the original Hebrew, Jonah walked the streets and announced that judgment was coming, and it was going to happen in 40 days. Now, whenever God blesses a preacher, it is because he preaches the message God gives him. I know that sometimes today we hear preachers and we wonder, where did they get that? Because it sure didn't come from the Bible. I am grateful to have a book that contains everything God wants me to say. I don't have to look anywhere outside this book because this is the total revelation of God. People ask me why I preach the Bible, and I'm telling them because that's the thing God promises to bless. When I get outside the Bible, I'm on my own, and that can end up pretty disastrous. Here's what I put down. I begin with the text, and then I preach what's next. That's how you get going as a preacher. That helps me stay out of trouble, keeps me from picking on anyone. If you get caught in the passage, that's because you came to church on the wrong Sunday. And I had nothing to do with it. You know, I used to hear people say, well, he's coming to church on Sunday, I'm going to preach on that. No, you don't want to do that. You want to preach what God tells you to preach. And that's what Jonah did. Very short message, but it was God's message.

to preach. And that's what Jonah did. Very short message, but it was God's message to Nineveh. So Jonah went to Nineveh with the Lord's message, yet 40 days and Nineveh shall be overthrown. What did that mean? Well, in the scripture, 40 days often is a time of testing. Moses was 40 days on the mountain while Israel was tested and failed. Because of disobedience, they wandered 40 years in the wilderness. Even the Lord Jesus was tested 40 days in the wilderness. So when you read about 40 days in the Bible, it is often a time of testing. The people understood this was a final opportunity for them. 40 days left, and they would have to repent. His message was a message of judgment. If they didn't change, God's judgment was going to fall. We don't hear much of that these days. We don't hear many preachers preach against sin or preach about the coming judgment of God. When I teach on prophecy and I tell you what is ahead for us and what is ahead for those who reject the Lord, I often get criticism. People say, this is not positive. Well, let me tell you, it's better to feel conviction now and joy later than to feel comfort now and regret later. You'd be better off to hear the truth. And the Bible is filled with the truth. When I preach the Bible, I will come to some passages that we might swallow hard when we hear them. But they're there for our benefit. They're there for our blessing. They're there for our salvation. We who preach today proclaim more than Jonah did. Jonah warned of a coming judgment. We proclaim a judgment that's already taken place. At the cross, a holy God placed the judgment for sin on his righteous son. Jesus took my judgment and yours. And now God says that whoever receives Christ will not bear that judgment because it has already been borne for him by the Lord on the cross. So whenever we preach, we must not only speak of the accountability and of judgment, but we must make much of the cross where judgment and mercy meet. Billy Graham once told a crusade in Dallas back in 1953. Afterward, a friend said to him, Billy, you didn't speak about the cross. How can anyone be converted without seeing the cross? You must preach the blood that was shed there. Graham admitted that he was upset at first, but during that night he realized it was true. And before morning, he resolved never to preach again without clearly presenting Christ's death and resurrection. If you listen to Billy Graham over the last years of his preaching, you know he never preached without coming back to that. You know, Franklin Graham, his son, is a friend of mine, and I've noticed that Franklin does the same thing. Franklin never talks unless he talks about that. There is great power in preaching the judgment of God for the Calvary judgment and for sins that have already been forgiven. That is the good news of the gospel. So in revival, there's always a God-appointed prayer. There's a God-appointed preacher. There's a God-appointed proclamation. And there's a God-appointed place. Where did this revival happen? It happened in Nineveh. What a strange place for a revival to start. Nineveh wasn't the kind of place you'd want to raise your children. I promise you that. It was a wicked and violent city. We've already noted that some of the terrible practices of its people, how they treated their enemies with cruelty. And into that culture came Jonah, preaching judgment. He could not have chosen a city that needed awakening more. It was the most wicked city of its time. Chapter 3, verse 8, when the king issued his proclamation, he said, "But let man and beast be covered with sackcloth and cry mightily to God. Let everyone turn from his evil way and from the violence that is in his hands." Nineveh was a violent city. We have a pretty good illustration of that going on in our world, what has been happening in Iran. That group of people over there, that nation, brutally killed 38,000 of their own people because they didn't agree with the government. And if you read the story of the cruelty of Iran, you discover a lot of things.

0: the kind of thing that happened in Nineveh. And it's hard to believe that it could happen anywhere in our world today, but it has happened. This was a violent society. As I've studied revival, I've noticed something. God often begins his work in the darkest places. And there the light shines the brightest. I have never visited a city in America that is not a candidate for revival. And our own community here in San Diego, we are not sheltered from sin and brokenness. It's present all around us. Revival is needed here as much as it is anywhere, and God often chooses places like that to begin his work. And as we head toward the midterm elections and listen to what's happening in the news cycles, you realize there isn't anything that's going to make major changes in our nature, in our country, in our politic, apart from a movement of God himself. And I believe that can happen. I believe that God could do that and that he wants to do that. And the question is, do we want him to do that bad enough to do the things we need to do to get ready for it to happen? We'll have more about the revival in Nineveh tomorrow here on Turning Point. In the meantime, let me remind you that we have a beautiful calendar that we're featuring during this month. It's the calendar for 27, and it's a 14-month calendar that's really going to brighten your life. The theme for this year is the light of the world, and it's focused on the passages where Jesus says, you are the light of the world, because first of all, he is the light of the world. Ask for it when you send your gift during this month, and we'll see you next time right here on this good station.
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1: This week we've got a priest and a politician joining us, and that's one person, not two. 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
3: God authors it all. He is transcendent. He is magnificent. He is mighty. He is gigantic. Without him, there is no righteousness. There is no holiness. There is no ability to change. There is no truth.
4: Sooner or later, every one of us comes to the edge of our own understanding. We've asked our questions, weighed our answers, and still the mystery of God remains just beyond our reach. Well, today on Insight for Living, Chuck Swindoll brings us to the close of a very long conversation between Job and his insufferable friends. As he describes their long-winded conversation, Chuck helps us trade our small, manageable ideas about God for a vision of his true majesty and might. Let's begin first with these helpful highlights from the book of Job.
3: Elihu's not a learner. Elihu's busy with that long index finger bouncing against the sternum of Job, and probably never himself had one boil. Job's covered with them. Don't be the Pope, Elihu. Learn from this man. Well, the first speech, he begins in chapter 32 and ends it at the end of chapter 33. And there's a couple of things in it I think are worth mentioning. He speaks first to all the men, verses 6 to 14. Then he speaks to Job and finally gets to his point. Takes him forever, but he finally gets to a point, verse 13 of chapter 33. Why do you complain against him? H is capitalized. Appropriately, it refers to God, Job. Why do you complain against God that he does not give an account of all his doings? Indeed, God speaks once or twice, yet no one notices it. So he's saying God speaks in a couple of ways. First, verse 15, in a dream or a vision. If you like marking your Bible, put a little one there. That's the first way God speaks, at least he did in those days. And put a little two by verse 19. Man is also chastened with pain on his bed. God speaks when you're sick, when you're laid aside with unceasing complaint in his bones, describing the pain of life, so that his life loathes bread and his soul favorite food. His flesh wastes away from sight, and his bones, which were not seen, stick out. It's a picture of going hungry and being so sick you don't even want to eat. Then his soul draws near to the pit, thinks he's going to die, and his life to those who bring death. Then he refers to a very interesting observation, a mediating angel. Now look closely. He says, God speaks in a dream and a vision in the night, verse 15. And he also speaks even in the pain. There is a message that God communicates in suffering itself. Most people who have gone through deep suffering have a knowledge and a wisdom others of us lack. Why? Because they learned on the bed of affliction. Yeah. And then how do we get the message from God to us? Well, Elihu suggests, look closely, verse 23, there is an angel as mediator for man. One out of 1,000. I think you may have never seen this before. I confess, I don't remember ever reading this before. They're rare. 1 in 1,000, we would say. To remind a man what is right for him.
5: Let him be gracious to him and say, deliver him from going down to the pit.

and he delivers him from death. Let his flesh, verse 25, become fresher than in youth. Let him return to the days of his youthful vigor. Then he will pray to God and he will accept him. Capital H, God will accept him and he may see his face with joy, may restore his righteousness to man. Let me pause here and let you look at that. Let your mind turn over what we just read. Now, admittedly, this may be Elihu's opinion, but it is inspired. It comes from the Spirit of God, and it's preserved for us in the sacred text. Now, we have now the Holy Spirit who takes the Word of God and reveals truth to us from the Scriptures. But in those days, before the Bible was complete, God gave his message through dreams and visions. And he spoke in the midst of the pain with mediating angels communicating. And Job, God's speaking to you in this. Are you hearing what he has to say? Interestingly, Job doesn't answer. The second speech begins in chapter 34. Elihu is pleading for his audience. Maybe he's seeing Job drift a little. Kind of like Eutychus. Hear my words, you wise men, verse 2. Listen to me, you who know, for the ear tests words as the palate tastes food. He says it again in verse 16. If you have understanding, hear this. Listen to the sound of my words. Now he speaks only to Job until he gets to verse 33. Then he waits. It sounds like a pause. In 34:33, if you'll turn there, shall he recompense on your terms because you have rejected it? For you must choose and not I. Therefore, declare what you know. And I think he waits. And Job doesn't speak. Job doesn't even answer Elihu here. So Elihu gets a little ticked. And he ends with a rather strong and firm word regarding repentance. And he now takes up the cause of the other counselors who were blaming Job at every turn. And that continues through chapter 35. In fact, Elihu ends by insulting Job at the end of chapter 35, which is this third speech you may recall in our outline. At the end of it, he sort of levels Job. Verse 13 of chapter 35, surely God will not listen to an empty cry, implying Job's cries are empty. Nor will the Almighty regard it. How much less when you say you do not behold him? The case is before him. You must wait for him. You hear the preaching? And now because he has not visited in his anger, nor has he acknowledged transgression well, so Job opens his mouth emptily. He multiplies words without knowledge. That's really insulting to say it like that. Eugene Peterson gets the idea when he paraphrases, Job, you talk sheer nonsense, nonstop nonsense. That's the way he ends. And then he goes to his fourth message. And Job patiently waits for him to finish. But you know what? When you get toward the end of Elihu's speech, he gets back on target. In fact, chapter 36 and into 37, he covers four bases. Listen to them. They all make sense. First, God watches over the righteous. If the righteous commit a transgression, he lets them know they've done wrong. If they respond to the rod of discipline, he restores them. If they don't, they suffer the consequences. That's awfully good theology. One man suggests that chapter 36 is the best theology in the book of Job thus far. And he may very well be right. Now, what I love is how he ends it. Sometime as a sermon ends, it reaches

grasp a pretty good understanding of the living God. He even says he trembles when he thinks of him. Chapter 37, verse 1. At this, my heart trembles and leaps from its place. Listen closely to the thunder of his voice and the rumbling that goes out from his mouth. He's beginning to picture God in this thunderstorm. Under the whole heaven, he lets it loose and his lightning to the ends of the earth. After it, a voice roars. He thunders with his majestic voice, and he does not restrain the lightnings when his voice is heard. God thunders with his voice, wondrously doing great things which we cannot comprehend. Now you're talking, Elihu. Now you're onto something. God reveals himself. God shows himself strong. God presents himself in ways that are overwhelming to us. Overwhelming. Unlike the little girl walking beside her mother in a pretty big thunderstorm, and every time the lightning flashed, she turned and smiled. And then walk a little further than lightning, and she turned. The mother said, "Sweetheart, why do you always turn and look at the lightning?" She said, "Well, God's taking my picture. I just want to smile for him." And he does. He's not. It's not about us. It's not about us. It's about himself in his magnificence. Nahum writes of it. He has his way in the whirlwind and the storms and the clouds or the dust of his feet. He is transcendent. He is magnificent. He is mighty. He is gigantic. He is everything about us, above us, around us, and within us. Without him, there is no righteousness. There is no holiness. There is no ability to change. There is no truth. God authors it all. And Elihu comes to this in the simple form of the thunderstorm. And he shows Job of the living God, and he begs him to listen to this, chapter 37, verse 14. "Listen, Job, stand and consider the wonders of God. Do you know how God establishes them and makes the lightning of his cloud to shine?" Of course he doesn't. "Do you know how God establishes them and makes the lightning of his cloud to shine? Do you know about the layers of the thick clouds and the wonders of one perfect in knowledge?" He describes it all as a canopy in a few moments. And this, I love that 22, "Out of the north comes golden splendor around God." It's awesome majesty. Is that magnificent? Nothing around us is awesome or majestic. Nothing. We've seen nothing that can be compared to the living God. We sing of it. "Oh, tell of his might. Oh, sing of his grace, whose robe is the light, whose canopy space. His chariots of wrath, the deep thunderclouds form, and dark is his path on the wings of a storm. Thy bountiful care, what tongue can recite? It breathes in the air, it shines in the night. It streams from the hills, it descends to the plain, and sweetly distills in the dew and the rain." Great words from, oh, worship the King. He is great, he is mighty, and we sit in awe and we worship. Job, join me as we worship. Not surprisingly, when God does finally speak, 38:1, he answers Job out of a whirlwind. And there he is. Wouldn't that have been great to be there? Oh, wow. Don't talk. Don't say a word. Just stare. Sometimes God bursts on the scenes in such a magnificent way, your breath is taken away. I was fishing with my father many years ago, sitting on a slick in the Cronkaway Bay, just this side of Matagorda Bay. We were sitting in a probably 14-foot fishing boat my granddad owned. My dad was in the back by the motor, and I was up front. And it was one of those days you could flip a penny, and it would hit the water, and you could just count the ripples. I mean, it was slick. And it's just about daybreak. All of a sudden, from the depths,
became a tarpon.

out of the water, you know. I wish I could jump up above this pulpit to do that for you, but I can't. Anyway, I'm sitting there watching this fish, whoa, come out of the water. My dad, he just didn't even turn around. He says, I told you the big ones were down there. So I cast over, it was as if I'm going to land that mother of all fish. Out of nowhere, this suddenly appears. And so does our God. Job, listen. He's here. He isn't silent. He speaks. And there's no voice like his. Robert Dick Wilson was the professor of Old Testament and Semitics from 1900 to 1929 at the great old Princeton Seminary, back when it was straight, back in the days when its theology was evangelical. And serving on that same faculty had been B.B. Warfield and J. Gratiam Machen, great names. Machen later left and began Westminster Seminary, and Robert Dick Wilson left with him. They formed a new school. But anyway, from 1915 to 1917, Donald Gray Barnhouse was a student at Princeton Seminary. Barnhouse later went on to 10th Presbyterian Church in Philadelphia to serve as a pastor for 33 years. But before then, after graduating, about 12 years passed, and they invited Barnhouse to come back to the seminary and to preach in Miller Chapel. And Barnhouse loves to tell the story of just before he got up to preach, Robert Dick Wilson walked in, came all the way down near the front, sat right down close. And I can tell you from experience similar to that, when I preach in the seminary chapel at Dallas and I'm surrounded by those who taught me theology and the languages and whatever, it's pretty intimidating. You have to do a lot of self-talk to get over it, and you. And I'm sure that's what Barnhouse went through when he saw his old prof, Dr. Robert Dick Wilson. Brilliant mind, great man. Barnhouse said when he finished his message, Wilson walked up to him and said, shook his hand, said, if you come back, I will not come hear you preach. I only come once to hear my boys. And I come only to see if they are big godders or little godders. Not sure that he understood what Dr. Wilson meant by that, Barnhouse asked for an explanation. Oh, he said, it's very simple. Some men have only a little God, and they are always in trouble with him. He can't do the miraculous. He can't take care of life's details. He doesn't intervene on behalf of his people. They have a little God, and so I call them little godders. Then there are those who have a great and mighty God. And that's good. He speaks and it is done. He commands and it stands fast. He knows how to show himself strong on behalf of those who fear him. Barnhouse, anxious to know in which category he was, breathed a sigh of relief when he heard the man's final statement. You, Donald, have a great God. And he will bless your ministry. He paused, looked deeply into the eyes of the young preacher, smiled, and said, just before he turned to walk out, God bless you, Donald. God bless you. How big is your God? Big enough to intervene? Big enough to be held in awe and ultimate respect and trust? Big enough to turn your worries into fodder so that he can put it all in perspective? Little godders, big godders.
When God is too small in our minds, our problems are magnified, and we retreat in fear and insecurity. Job was not one of those. When God becomes great in our minds, our problems pale into insignificance, and we stand in awe, and we worship the King. Ours is a great God, great and mighty is our God. Will you bow with me, please, before him? The words are many used for him: transcendent, inscrutable, incomprehensible, magnificent, all-knowing, all-powerful, omnipresent, holy, just, good, gracious. Don't forget, mysterious, incomprehensible, self-sustaining. He doesn't come to our rescue because he needs us. He comes because we need him. He doesn't speak because he thinks he needs to be heard. He speaks because he knows without his voice, without his message, without his word, we are in a morass of trouble and misery and worry. If you've never met the Lord Jesus Christ, you need to understand that that's essential if you wish to know a God this size. Jesus alone said, "I am the way, the truth, and the life. No one comes to the Father but through me." He's the only road to take to God. It's one way, his way. We worship you, our great and mighty God, this day. The one who transcends time and space. The one beyond our comprehension. Full of a grace that is not in us, a goodness we have never known in ourselves. Mercy and love that knows no limit. Almighty, magnificent, victorious, sovereign, holy, just. In a day of many voices, all of them loud, much noise, enormous confusion and chaos, bring us often to the simple truth that you love us and your plan is best and your motive is right, and it is for your glory and therefore for our good. Deliver us from every pursuit of our own selfish happiness, a desire to please what we want and to find our satisfaction in you, great God. Whom have we, Lord, but thee, soul thirst to satisfy, exhaustless spring, the waters free. All other streams are dry. And so we worship you, our God. We have done so with our songs. We have done so in the reading of the word. We have done so in our giving. We have now done so in our silence before you. Minister and continue ministering, even when we're away from each other, but not at all away from you. Unto him who is able to guard us from stumbling and present us faultless, before the presence of his glory with exceeding joy, to the only wise God, our Savior, be glory and majesty, dominion and power, now and forever and ever and ever and ever. And all God's people said, Amen.

Great and mighty is our God. When we see him rightly, transcendent, magnificent, sovereign over every storm, our worries fade into proper perspective and worship rises in their place.

He's bigger than anything you're facing. Over the last several weeks, Chuck has been walking us through the Old Testament book of Job. It's a shocking portrayal of human suffering. And if you're ready to learn more about Job's story, or you're looking for a creative way to guide your small group Bible study in lively discussion, we invite you to request the Searching the Scriptures Bible Study Workbook for this series. It's called Job, A Man of Heroic Endurance. In fact, this Bible study is part of a bundle of resources. The collection includes 22 sermons on CD. It contains the full message you heard today, plus the bundle includes Chuck Swindoll's full-length biography of Job. In his book, more than 300 pages in length, you'll read Chuck's meticulous expose of Job's story. And along the way, Chuck infuses practical application that equips you to deal with adversity of any kind. Three powerful resources. The bundle for Job includes the spiral-bound Bible study workbook, the full collection of sermons from Chuck, and his comprehensive biography of Job, a man of heroic endurance. All the details can be found at insightforliving.org.uk or call us on 0800 787 9364. 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
2: Thomas said to him, "Lord, we don't know where you are going, so how can we know the way?" 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

0: babies at the Countess of Chester Hospital between 2015 and 2016. She's serving 15 whole life terms for 7 murders and 7 attempted murders. Here's Sky's Chief North of England correspondent Greg Millam.
1: The inquiry heard evidence from senior doctors here who had concerns about Letby and the increase in the number of babies collapsing. It took months for her to be removed from duty, and it was almost a year before the police were finally called.
0: A church deacon and youth group leader from North London has been sentenced to 8.5 years after grooming and sexually assaulting young men. 77-year-old John Grant from Hornsey carried out the crimes between 1970 and 2008. Some of the abuse took place during his time at Muswell Hill Baptist Church, where he became moderator for the London Baptist Association. Police believe there may be further victims and are urging people to come forward. The Duke and Duchess of Sussex have moved their children to a new school over safety concerns. Stevie Shillinglaw has more.
2: 7-year-old Prince Archie and Princess Lilibet, who's 5, started the new school term a few days ago after they moved back to the UK with their parents last month. A spokesperson for the Sussexes says the decision was made after discussions with their security team over the practicalities of their current arrangements. The decision comes after reports that both Harry and Meghan will receive an official risk assessment following their return to Britain. The couple also stressed the move was no reflection on the school, and they thanked the staff for the exceptional care they received.
0: Nottingham will become one of the first cities to introduce a balaclava ban as new powers aimed at tackling disorder come into force. Police officers and council officials will be able to confiscate face coverings or issue on-the-spot fines. Small boat crossings dropped by nearly 50% in the first 6 months of the year. The National Crime Agency says the war in the Middle East and greater enforcement of the law have contributed to the fall. A report by the media watchdog says 20% of people in the UK are using artificial intelligence to stay up to date with the news. Ofcom says there's been a dramatic shift in the way current affairs are distributed and consumed. While the Christian apologist John Lennox is the latest theologian to warn about the dangers of AI, he says it could become a very dangerous master and contribute to a generation becoming increasingly disconnected from Scripture. And the Archbishop of Canterbury has joined more than 150 clergy and church members at a racial justice event at Lambeth Palace. Dame Sarah Mullally was filmed dancing with guests as the church celebrated its diversity. But she also delivered a serious message, saying Christian leaders must speak out against racism and intimidation.
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0: If you're waking up in Northern Ireland, expect scattered showers and a chance of thunder with temperatures around 19 degrees Celsius in Belfast. Across England and

0: Wales will see showery outbreaks moving south, though southern and eastern England remain mild and a little bit muggy, reaching around 22 degrees in Birmingham. Scotland is looking a touch brighter with passing clouds and temperatures of 18 Celsius in Edinburgh, though some scattered showers are possible there as well. A mild day ahead, though, for most of us in the UK. That's your latest from the Premier News team. 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
1: Well, welcome to your Tuesday. It's the 15th of September. It's 4 minutes past seven. And coming up on the show this morning, an important and sensitive topic of conversation, as you know, here on the show. We're all about understanding what's happening in the world through a biblical lens and asking, how is God speaking into a situation? On the topic of the Holy Land, of course, opinions and theologies are divided, tempers do sometimes fray, and the debate becomes polarised and toxic. So, in the follow-up of Britain announcing changes in its language and policy towards the State of Israel, this morning I'm asking, how can we have better conversations and a more nuanced understanding of the Holy Land? And of course, how can we pray into the situation there? Your thoughts and views, welcome as always. There's quite the debate going on our Facebook pages as well. But if you want to contribute to the conversation, really what we're asking is, do Britain's new sanctions on Israeli settlements make life more dangerous for Jewish people here in the UK? Do share your thoughts. studio@premier.org.uk. Text me 66777, starting with the word Premier. 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Perhaps you've got a situation that you're going through right now and you'd love a bit of discernment, a bit of wisdom, a bit of God's power and peace. In which case, use those contact details, studio@premier.org.uk, or text me 66777, starting with the word Premier. And we'll pray together after we've heard from Jonathan Edwards with today's Be Still and Know.
4: Psalm 130, verses 3 and 4. If you, Lord, kept a record of sins, Lord, who could stand? But with you there is forgiveness, so that we can with reverence serve you. One day in 1738, John Wesley reluctantly attended a Christian meeting in Aldersgate Street in London. He was feeling thoroughly depressed. But during the meeting, someone read from Martin Luther's preface to the letter of St. Paul to the Romans, and Wesley felt that his heart was strangely warmed. He saw this as the moment when he truly trusted in Christ alone. What is less well known is that later that same day, Wesley went to St. Paul's Cathedral, where he was deeply moved by this particular psalm. It perfectly expressed his experience of salvation through the forgiveness of his sins. The psalmist speaks of the completeness of God's forgiveness. He doesn't keep a record of our sins, they're wiped out. When someone has done you wrong, the hardest part is often to forget what has happened. But that's what God does. He chooses to erase our sins completely from his memory. The psalmist knew that his life was totally distorted by sin. He couldn't think of standing in God's presence. But now the door was opened to a new life in which he could confidently stand before God and serve him. The message of forgiveness comes into sharpest focus in the New Testament because it was precisely why Jesus died upon the cross. Through Jesus taking the full weight of our sin upon himself, he is able to offer us new life. So let me ask you this. How do you respond to the fact that God is willing to forgive and forget all your sins? Now let's pray together. Loving God, thank you for your willingness to set us free from our sins. Amen. Well, thanks for listening. I do encourage you to join me every day for Be Still and Know here on Premier. And don't forget that the talks are also available on podcast, which you can access at any time. If you'd like to receive a free copy of our magazine,

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1: Thanks so much to Jonathan reminding us of the power of God's forgiveness for us, for you this morning. Let's come to our time of prayer now. Always good to know what's going on for you and how we can pray into those situations. Do join me in praying if you can. And if you've got a prayer request, get it in quickly. studio@premier.org.uk, of course. E has been in touch saying prayers for healing, wisdom, guidance and financial help, please. Thank you, Lord, that you know these people and what they're going through and what they need. Thank you, Lord, that you have so much to give us. You have so much in your power, your healing power, the power of your presence, the power of your love, the power of your forgiveness. We've just been hearing about from Jonathan this morning. And Lord, we pray that as E prays for the people on his or her mind this morning, they have so many tools to bring as they pray in your name and pray and speak blessing over these people. And we join them in that this morning. We speak blessing over the people mentioned, Lord, that they would be provided for all their needs. They would have a sense of your love and your care for them, a sense of your peace as well. And we pray this in Jesus' name. Tony in Derby says, would we pray for Brian, who goes into hospital this morning, continuing further treatment on his eyes, which includes an injection into them. Very anxious about the whole day. Lord, we lift up Brian to you. We speak your healing power over his eyes in Jesus' name. We pray for restoration, for a turning back of any conditions that are causing problems with his eyesight. Lord, we pray peace for him as he goes through this procedure. And we pray for healing in Jesus' name. Donna says, please keep me in prayer that the doctors have wisdom and I have favour at work while having a health crisis. Jesus, I ask you to take the pain away, says Donna. And she quotes Isaiah 46, verse 4. I'm your God and will take care of you until you are old and your hair is grey. I made you and will care for you. I will give you help and rescue you. To whom will you compare me, says the Lord? Is there anyone else like me? Great words of strength and comfort there from Isaiah 46. And so we speak those words over Donna and her life today, Lord, that as she comes to you in prayer this morning, you would lift her up, you'd give her everything she needs, that you would give her your presence. And we do pray for your restoration, healing and strengthening for her in Jesus' name. Chris says this morning, I can't get away from a feeling of guilt for my life constantly, and I feel the need to cry, but I can't. I worry for my soul, even though I shouldn't. So, Lord Jesus, would you come to Chris as he cries out to you this morning? Would you reassure him that your forgiveness is absolutely complete? As far as the east is from the west, that's how far you remove our sins from us. It tells us that in your word. Chris, would you know that deeply within your soul as Jesus ministers to you through his Holy Spirit this morning? You are forgiven. There's nothing you can do about that. You are forgiven. And I pray that you would really know that the truth of the words that Paul tells us in Romans, there's no condemnation for those that are in Christ. You are in Christ, so you are not condemned. But I do pray that you get a chance to release those feelings in tears as you come to know God even more deeply. I pray that you'd be surrounded by people who can give you a safe space to do that, and that as you do it, you'd really feel the power of the Holy Spirit in you, cleansing you and freeing you from that sense of guilt. May you know that deeply this morning. I'm going to send over these prayers to Premier Lifeline, including any others that come in during the course of the show. The team are going to pray for you again. But if you'd like to talk to somebody and pray with them on the phone, lines open at 9, they close at 5. Here's the number, 0300 111 0101. Premier Lifeline, 0300 111 0101. Some worship next. After that, Emily is going to bring you her Psalm of the Day.

0: Psalm of the Day on Inspirational Breakfast.
1: Hello, my name is Emily and I live in Scotland. And today I'm going to share my favourite psalm. This is Psalm 139 and I'm reading it from the Message translation. God, investigate my life. Get all the facts.

0: distance, you know what I'm thinking. You know when I leave and when I get back. I'm never out of your sight. You know everything I'm going to say before I start the first sentence. I look behind me and you're there, then up ahead and you're there too. Your reassuring presence coming and going. This is too much, too wonderful. I can't take it all in. Oh yes, you shake me first inside, then out. You formed me in my mother's womb. I thank you, high God, you're breathtaking. Body and soul, I am marvelously made. I worship in adoration. What a creation. You know me inside and out. You know every bone in my body. You know exactly how I was made, bit by bit. How I was sculpted from nothing into something. Like an open book, you watched me grow from conception to birth. All the stages of my life were spread out before you. The days of my life all prepared before I'd even lived one day. Investigate my life, O God. Find out everything about me. Cross-examine and test me. Get a clear picture of what I'm about. See for yourself whether I've done anything wrong, then guide me on the road to eternal life. Amen. How awesome is that? Love it.
1: Emily loves it, and so do we. And if there's a psalm you love, I would love to hear it, just like Emily did. Just read me a few verses of it and then tell me why it's special to you. And you can send it to me on WhatsApp, 0303 040 1000, 0303 040 1000, or simply send me an email, studio@premier.org.uk, and we'll sort the rest out. But we love hearing listeners' psalms of the day, and we'd love to hear yours as well.
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1: 20 past seven. Let's look at the top stories of the day together. The final report into the crimes of Lucy Letby will be published later. The Thirlwall inquiry has looked into how the former neonatal nurse was able to repeatedly kill and harm babies at the Countess of Chester Hospital between 2015 and 2016. A church deacon and a youth group leader from North London have been sentenced to 8.5 years after grooming and sexually assaulting young men. 77-year-old John Grant from Hornsey carried out the crimes between 1970 and 2008. And small boat crossings dropped by nearly 50% in the first 6 months of the year. The National Crime Agency says war in the Middle East and greater enforcement of the law have contributed to the fall in numbers. Quick look at the front pages. The Times: enhanced checks may block £72 million donation to reform. Guardian picks up the same story. Ministers seek law changes, it says. The Daily Mirror shares in the Prime Minister mourning the death of his father. Heartbroken, reads the headline. The Express and Telegraph both focus on the same story. The Telegraph: villagers join revolt over migrant camps. The Express quotes some of those villagers. This is for our children. And The Sun has a picture of the Oasis brothers, Liam and Noel Gallagher. Definitely mayhem as they confirm new gigs. Music fan Max Avard joins us with his newsfeed this morning. Good morning. Let's start with that one, shall we?
3: Well, Oasis, yes. Yeah. I did see the new Oasis documentary on Friday night. It's called Don't Look Back in Anger, directed and written by Stephen Knight, who did Peaky Blinders. A really amazing documentary, and one of the themes that sort of is thread throughout it is forgiveness. And they have Father Luke Bradbury, who is a Catholic priest, who did a sermon, and they sort of intersperse his sermon about forgiveness throughout the documentary. And also this real theme around, he talks in his preach about Oasis fans on this pilgrimage to go and see the band when they first reunited a year ago or so. And so I was just watching this thinking, this is pure worship, but it's just directed in the wrong way.
1: Yeah, but that's an interesting choice to have a priest's sermon sort of woven through it. Are the other brothers believers in any way?
3: I don't think so. I know that they were baptised as a child. They're from an Irish Catholic background potentially as well. But it's funny because apparently they went to the church to see this priest, and he'd already decided to preach on forgiveness that weekend. So it became sort of this coincidence. And as I said, they interspersed the audio throughout the documentary. Quite an emotional documentary. For the first hour or so, you don't really get to see the brothers interacting. and you're almost not sure if it's

0: just one big money grab, or whether they actually have genuinely reconciled. And then there's this moment, I don't want to ruin it too much, where you genuinely gasp because you see them sat together, and then you just sort of sit back and watch. Oh my days, they're talking to each other, they're laughing together, they're getting along again. They talk about how they have seen the best of each other again and how much they love being around each other. And it's really beautiful. And I know these are two gobby rock stars, but at the same time, you can definitely see the power of reconciliation and forgiveness in action there.
1: There we go. Recommended watch from Max Avar there. Will you be joining the queue to get tickets?
0: Well, 11 nights they're playing at the Etihad Stadium in Manchester. So you'd think it'd be possible to get tickets. But after last time, with all the dynamic pricing and everything, it was really difficult. So I might join the queue, but there was going to be millions of people who want tickets.
1: Oh, there we go. Well, we start with our culture moment. What else is in the news, Max, that's caught your attention?
0: Well, as you mentioned, in more serious news, the Lucy Letby inquiry, which is going to be released today. It's worth mentioning as well. This isn't an inquiry into whether she's guilty or not. She's already been convicted. It's what happened inside the hospital and what needs to change in the NHS. And it's expected that this inquiry is going to identify serious safeguarding failures and recommend wholesale changes across the NHS. Of course, people may be aware that over the last couple of years, there has been a group of experts who've challenged the conviction, saying that it doesn't hold up. But actually, two experts have left that defence team, saying that the scientific evidence doesn't hold up. Lucy is serving 15 whole life prison terms after being convicted of ending the lives of 7 babies and attempting to end the life of 7 others. So it's a really serious and heinous crime that she's been convicted of. And I'm sure for many of us, it just doesn't really sit right. It just speaks of evil. It speaks perhaps of spiritual darkness. But I think one thing I was thinking of is let's try not get caught up in the weeds about whether this case was wrongly presented, or, you know, let's not make this some sort of conspiratorial thing. Let's just be praying that whatever happens with this inquiry, whatever changes take place, has a real impact, because no one wants to see anything like this ever happen again.
1: And as ever, you know, the first thought has to be with families who lost their children, were already going through trauma with a child in intensive care.
0: Exactly, and this constantly being raised in the news agenda, I'm sure, isn't really particularly helpful, but at the same time, it needs to happen so we can see justice served.
1: Yeah. And finally, what else have you noticed in your news feed?
0: Well, I know you were talking yesterday with Tommy Sharp from A Better Story about AI. And obviously, there's been all this talk over the weekend about whether AI is eventually going to end humanity. Donald Trump says it's all a hoax, that AI is not a threat. And he says that whoever wins AI wins. Obviously, Donald Trump is all about winning. It's competition for him. And I think his concern is that America and the Western powers need to get ahead of China in this battle. So if we start putting guardrails and, you know, trying to safeguard this, it's going to hold us back. But I was interested in what do we actually mean when we say AI could destroy humanity? Because I've not really understood it. People keep saying it, 10% chance. So an example that might help to understand that is, for example, if AI was to control an important system like an electricity grid, and it's given the goal, but its instructions aren't quite what humans intended, it might suddenly decide to shut down part of the grid, and that part of the grid could be a hospital or school, and then that causes damage, causes chaos. But I was just thinking to myself, I don't need to get caught up in these narratives as a Christian. Like, do not worry about anything. And I'm pretty sure when that was first written, that they were also including future things to come. They obviously didn't know about AI. Paul didn't know about AI when he was writing that. But I don't want to get caught up in worries about whether AI is going to end my life, going to end humanity. Because ultimately, as Christians, we know that there's eternity to come. So AI might go rogue. It might do things that we're disagree with, or we might want to put safeguards and guard it and whatever. But at the same time, let's just not get caught up in these reads of conspiracy and like AI is this major threat to our humanity, ourselves. We've got Jesus. It's simple as that.
1: Yeah, it's so easy to let our peace be disturbed. We were talking about this last week on the show, actually. You know, when we get into a bit of a panic about things, when actually, you know, the Bible tells us do not fear 365 times, one for every day of the year.
0: There you go.
1: Neat. But also, yeah, we've always got to tell a better story. We've always got to be the people who speak peace and light into a situation. So whilst it's all very interesting to investigate, isn't it? And we need to use our minds as well as our spirits and actually think, is this good? Is this noble and lovely, as Philippians 4 tells us to focus on? But at the end of the day, the backstop is we have peace.
0: Exactly. And I think it's about taking a step back and also looking at the vested interests here, because as President Trump has an interest in terms of economically, AI founders and tech giants will have an interest. Individuals will have different interests. So we need to work out

0: you know, what actually is AI for? What do we want it to be for? And how can it benefit us? And then we can put safeguards in place. But panicking about, oh no, AI is going to end humanity, it's all this one big apocalypse movie, I don't think helps anyone.
1: Well, AI was used by our very brilliant social media team just in the last couple of days.
0: And that is one of the worst uses of AI I've ever seen. If you go on our Instagram, Premier Christian Radio, for reasons unbeknownst to me, it was my day off yesterday. I'm scrolling for Instagram. Apparently, it's National Bald Day. I've got a great set of hair.
1: Now, I can attest to that.
0: I don't want to compare. You know, being bald is great. I'm not bald. But this photo appears where I look like Professor Xavier from X-Men. And I don't know why. Jess from our social media team will be having a chat in approximately 1.5 hours when she arrives.
1: Yeah, and do you know, creating an image on AI uses the same amount of charge as charging a smartphone and uses three...
0: Or charging a razor to shave your head.
1: 3 litres of water. Was it worth it? Was it worth it, Jess?
0: I don't think it was worth it for me, actually.
1: I think we need an official response from our social media team.
0: And then Moira, who's probably got the most followers out of anyone in the Premier Towers, suddenly shares this post. So now I'm probably being seen by everyone and everyone thinks I'm bald. Anyway, story for another time.
1: I think it's a strong look and you should definitely consider it.
0: we'll chat about that another day.
1: Max, thanks for sharing your newsfeed with us this morning. Stay with us. Donna's got the very latest headlines for you in just a moment. After that, we're going to be looking at the sanctions imposed by the Foreign Secretary, changing the UK's policy and its language towards Israel. 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
8: Here are the headlines so far this morning. The findings from a public inquiry into how Lucy Letby was able to repeatedly murder and harm babies will be published later. It's been looking into what happened at the Countess of Chester Hospital between 2015 and 2016 while she was working as a nurse in its neonatal unit. A church deacon and youth group leader from North London has been sentenced to 8.5 years after grooming and sexually assaulting young men. 77-year-old John Grant from Hornsey carried out a sustained manipulation of vulnerable young men between 1970 and 2008. The Christian apologist John Lennox is the latest theologian to warn about the dangers of artificial intelligence. He says it could become a very dangerous master and contribute to a generation becoming increasingly disconnected from Scripture. The Duke and Duchess of Sussex are changing Archie and Lilibet school just days after the start of term due to security concerns. It's thought to be down to fears over the distance and heavy traffic on the school run. And the state pension is likely to rise by 3.9% next year, according to provisional data from the Office for National Statistics. That number will be officially confirmed or revised in October. And those are your latest headlines.
1: Thanks very much, Donna.
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1: And it's 7:32 this Tuesday morning. And today we're taking a deep dive on the situation in the Holy Land, asking how much the UK's new sanctions on Israeli settlements will affect the situation there, and whether it puts Jewish people in Britain more at risk. As we do that, I'm aware that this is a sensitive topic and that language is really important and there are many nuances. So I'm

0: Trying this conversation helps us better understand what we read and see and hear, and how we can support our Jewish brothers and sisters who feel under attack here in the UK. Do give me grace and grace for each other as we find our way through this morning. So last week, the Foreign Secretary Ed Miliband announced sanctions against goods from Israeli settlements in the West Bank area of Palestine, signalling a different tone in the UK's foreign policy towards the Middle East. Miliband said that settler terrorists are carrying out ethnic cleansing of Palestinians. But speaking in the Commons, he insisted the argument isn't with the people of Israel.
1: Our argument is with the conduct of its government. And I also want to say emphatically to people in Britain and indeed across the world, holding British Jews responsible for the actions of the Israeli government is anti-Semitism, plain and simple.
0: Now, some Christian charities and senior church leaders like the Archbishop of York have welcomed the move. But the Chief Rabbi Ephraim Mervis shared concerns that this would result in a further rise in anti-Semitic attacks on Jewish people in Britain, saying the move would embolden people who use hatred as a weapon against Jews, and called the announcement a dark day for British Jews. So how much does a change in foreign policy impact what's going on in the Holy Land? And why does it fuel anti-Semitism and put our Jewish brothers and sisters in danger? Well, in a moment, we'll hear from Jules Freeman from the London Centre for the Study of Contemporary Anti-Semitism. But first, we're joined by Ruth Valerio from Embrace the Middle East. Good morning to you, Ruth. Always good to see you. Now, Embrace the Middle East have welcomed the new sanctions on goods from Israeli settlements. Tell me why.
2: Good morning. It's very good to be with you. And thank you for being brave enough to tackle this really important issue and set of issues. So, as you said, I work with Embrace the Middle East, I work with Embrace the Middle East, partnering with local Christian organizations tackling poverty and injustice in their communities across the Middle East. And we hear every day the impact that Israel's occupation in East Jerusalem and the West Bank is having on the lives of ordinary Palestinians, including Christian Palestinians. And so, yes, we welcome this package, and we welcome the signal that it sends that the UK is resetting its relationship, as you heard, not resetting with the Israeli people, that stands firm, but resetting with the Israeli government and having made statements, having last year recognized the state of Palestine, this now is aimed to put pressure to take some practical action on the Israeli government for it to end its illegal occupation.
0: The sanctions themselves are pretty narrow in a way. I mean, there's a sense in which in themselves they may not do that much. But do you think the messaging is the important bit there? I mean, Ed Miliband did use some pretty dramatic language there, talking about ethnic cleansing. I mean, how's that message being received by Palestinian people? How is it being received by Jewish people, do you sense?
2: Yeah, the package contains a whole range of measures and, as you said, a range of language. And whilst those measures in themselves don't go far enough, and so, as always, this is a welcome step, but there's much more to do. There was also language in there that was very important. So particularly the move that the UK government has taken, whereby it now recognises that the occupation of East Jerusalem, the West Bank and Gaza is illegal, something that the International Court of Justice declared in 2024, but we hadn't actually recognised that yet. So that is really important. And we know that Palestinian people were watching Miliband's statement. It is widely welcomed. As always, they would also agree it needs to go further, but it does give them some sort of encouragement and support that we are moving in the right direction, because this is about the lives of ordinary people living in the West Bank. Gaza, of course, is its whole other terrible issue living in East Jerusalem, facing everyday insecurity.

0: insecurity, the threat of violence, just regular life disrupted. Speaking with partners who are taking their children to school, having to go through Israeli checkpoints at gunpoint, the impact, the trauma that that causes on them and on their children, not knowing which roads are going to be open, not knowing whether they'll be able to get their children to school that day, not knowing if they'll be able to get to medical appointments. You know, this is everyday life being disrupted, and sometimes in incredibly violent ways.
1: Do you think Ed Miliband's language was too dramatic? I mean, using the phrase ethnic cleansing of people of the Israeli government obviously touches Jewish people. That phrase in itself is very loaded.

0: anti-Semitism. So I do recognize that. But we cannot give Israel, we cannot give the Israeli government a free pass to act as it wishes under the fear that any criticism will increase anti-Semitism. And we have to be free to name things as they are. And what we are seeing across the illegally occupied territories is ethnic cleansing. And we need to be able to name that and hold the distinction between naming that and taking an anti-Semitic approach.
1: Yeah, and we're going to get some more thoughts on how to do that. Well, the conversation has become so polarized, hasn't it? You know, I know with you saying what you're saying this morning, some people were saying clearly this woman is anti-Semitic or this organization is. There's such a polarized nature to the debate that you almost can't say one thing without someone else coming at you with the opposite. How do we have better conversations in our churches and Christian communities, Ruth, so we can actually get beyond the shouting and really understand what's happening and what God might be doing through this? Give us a couple of tips from your perspective.
0: Well, do you know, I would firstly say that for the majority of people, this isn't particularly contentious. The media would like us to think that it is. But actually, there was research done last week when the statement came out that showed that only 16% of Britons think it's anti-Semitic to single out Israeli settlements for a trade ban. The vast majority of people are able very easily to hold that distinction between criticizing the actions of a government and then taking a further racist approach that leads to anti-Semitism. So we need to remember that most people are capable of taking a common sense approach, even if our media would like to say something different. And for us as Christians, we need to hold strongly to the view that racism is wrong, that all people are welcomed into the kingdom of God, that there is one new humanity in Christ, that we are absolutely to stand against any form of justice, of injustice and oppression and bad treatment for whoever that is. And so anti-Semitism is wrong, and we want all the time to confirm the principle that Palestinians and Israelis are equally entitled to security and to dignity and self-determination. And we must stand against racism in all its forms, including anti-Semitism.
1: Ruth Valerio, lots more to discuss on this, but really welcome your view this morning. Thank you so much for joining us. Ruth Valerio from the Christian charity Embrace the Middle East. Reflecting on our big topic of the day today, looking at these new sanctions announced by the Foreign Secretary Ed Miliband last week. The Chief Rabbi Ephraim Mervis says this will result in more anti-Semitic attacks on British Jews. We're looking into that this morning. If that's the case, what do we do about it? Ruth Valerio there telling us that the very latest research shows that most people in Britain aren't taking that extreme view. So what do we do about those who are? Do please get in touch with your comments this morning, studio@premier.org.uk, or text me 66777, starting your message with the word Premier.
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1: Well, it's 7:44 this Tuesday morning. We're continuing our conversation around Israel, around the new sanctions announced by the Foreign Secretary last week, and the fears that this new policy will result in greater anti-Semitic attacks against our Jewish brothers and sisters. We've been having a huge number of comments on our Facebook pages and a number of heated discussions. Please remember, if you are online, do be respectful of each other's views out there. But we have been asking, was Ed Miliband right to sanction Israel? As a rough estimate, I would say that more of half of you commenting on Facebook say yes, he was right. Some of you saying that he could have gone even further, but equally a number of you also saying that it's not right and we need to support unequivocally Israel and what it does. Let's pick up some of your comments here. Emma says, I believe he was. Genocide is happening there and we can't with full conscience let that continue. With Jewish roots, it feels right that he leads this through with sensitivity. That's referring to Ed Miliband's own heritage, which he did talk about on the day that he announced these measures. Ivan says, listen to the real story. Israel have done everything in their power to stop this conflict. The other side has done everything to stop it from happening. Julie says this, there's surely a distinction to be made between the faith, religion and cultural identity and ancestry of the Jewish people and the political actions of some people who live in or near the current territory known as Israel. And Andrew Slater says, no, it's not right. It's not our fight. Gaza's poverty and misery is down to their leaders' refusal to disarm. Both US and Israel would help provide relief if that happened. Much more to say on this and your comments is ever very welcome, whether on our Facebook pages or on email studio@premier.org.uk or text me 66777 starting your message with the word Premier. Well, earlier on we heard the view of Ruth Valerio from Embrace the Middle East earlier. She told us that latest research shows that actually only 16% of people feel that the new measures are anti-Semitic, and actually most people in the UK can hold a nuanced view of the situation there. But we also know that there are real concerns from the Jewish community that these new sanctions on Israel will result in more anti-Semitic actions against the Jewish community. Jules Freeman is with us now. She's a research fellow at the London Centre for Contemporary Anti-Semitism. Good morning, Jules. Great to get your perspective in this conversation this morning as we try and work our way through the nuances of it all. As you know, the Chief Rabbi Ephraim Mervis said the announcements were a dark day for British Jews. Help us understand, how does a change in foreign policy in the UK, how does that affect the daily life of someone attending a synagogue in London or Manchester?
2: Good morning, Esther, and thank you for having me. So if I look first at these particular measures that were announced, and then I will unpack how it impacts on anti-Semitism in the UK. These particular economic measures that were taken, there are genuine concerns over whether they are actually going to be effective in terms of achieving what they are targeting. They are targeting a very specific kind of settler violence in the West Bank. And there is real concern that these economic measures don't actually specifically target the perpetrators of that violence. And actually that there is a high probability that it's going to make that action worse as a result. And the other side of that, of course, is that it's going to most likely negatively impact the Palestinian economy. One thing that people don't always realise is just how closely interwoven Palestinian and the Israeli economy are. And so by hitting it in this way with economic measures, what we are likely to see is that the situation that is already difficult for Palestinians is going to become even more so. And the other question is about timing, and this is a really important point, because in Israel we are just on the verge of elections in October, and there is good reason to think that actually these measures are going to benefit the voters of the present government, whose policies are the ones in question and the ones seeking to be challenged. The timing doesn't really seek solutions with the new government. So that there are questions about the effectiveness and the timing of these measures. Now, in terms of anti-Semitism in the UK, we are in a time of unprecedented levels, which is extremely concerning. We've seen a rise in incidents recorded in the UK, and it's currently around double the level that it was before the October 7 attacks by Hamas. So we're seeing patterns, anti-Semitic patterns, that show spikes that directly correlate with events that are related to the war. And we're also seeing, and this is very concerning, we're seeing spikes that correlate with high-profile assaults that are anti-Semitic. For example, the Golders Green stabbing, where two Jewish men were stabbed in April time. So what that led to a direct increase in more anti-Semitic incident. And so what we're seeing is that anti-Semitism emboldens and creates further anti-Semitism, which is a real concern. And about 40% of these incidents referenced the war in the Middle East. They used anti-Jewish language. So we see a lot of overlap and interchange between Jewish and Israeli language, links to Zionism language, Nazi language, and also language that was celebrating the Holocaust. And so in light of the way in which the language is intermingled in terms of how incidents are happening, there is a real responsibility in the UK in terms of how the public narrative is expressed and communicated. Anti-Semitism doesn't begin with an act, but it doesn't begin with an anti-Semite either. It begins with an idea. And this is a really, really important point. Because as these anti-Semitic ideas become part of public awareness and they become normalized, this is when we start seeing anti-Semitic acts in society. And one, you know, there are common ideas within anti-Semitism that we see appearing again and again. And one common idea that fuels anti-Semitism massively is this idea that Jews are to blame for the ills of society. And we've seen that right across history. We saw that during the Holocaust, and we see it today. Again, it's very active, it's operating. And so we need to ask questions about when public state-driven statements are made that are very strongly worded, what impact is that having on those narratives? And the measures that were presented by Ed Miliband in some ways presented what is a very complex situation as a very strongly worded, one-sided moral argument. And my concern here is that it contributes, not necessarily by intent, but that it contributes and feeds into a narrative where Israel is already being blamed, as solely blamed, for Palestinian suffering in what is a much bigger picture. And being presented as a you know, uniquely immoral state. So we need to be very careful in terms of how we're feeding into existing anti-Semitic patterns.
1: Really helpful and very full explanation. Thank you, Jules. So where do we go from here? How do, you know, if someone does have concerns about some of the actions of the state of Israel, what is a helpful way to express that without then crossing the line into anti-Semitism? Or would you say, do you know what, don't even go there?
2: No, I don't at all. I think asking questions is healthy. I think we need to. I think there's an anxiety around people asking questions, challenging things, because they're scared to say the wrong thing. And that's whether being, you know,

0: moving into being anti-Semitic or moving into being racist or whatever it might be on either sides of the debate. And I think we need to give people confidence and space in order to be able to ask the questions that they need to ask to understand what's going on. I think one of the most important ways to have those better conversations is just to have an awareness. You know, what does it mean to actually push into thinking and ideas that become anti-Semitic? And so one is, for example, the awareness of demonization of Jewish people or of the state of Israel, because we know already that that feeds into anti-Semitic acts in the UK. And so we need balance. We need to move away from the idea that Israel is solely to blame. And, you know, yes, settler violence is a real problem and that needs to be addressed and that needs to be recognised. But there are other real problems also in the situation. On the Palestinian side, we have a pay-to-slay system that still exists. We have the radicalisation going on in schools. We have ongoing terrorist activity and support for it. There's a lack of credible leadership. There's anti-Semitism that is rife. These are genuine, real problems also contributing to Palestinian suffering. And so we need to be very careful that one-sided moral positions are going to start tipping us into anti-Semitic patterns of thinking where one side is representing all that is immoral or all that is evil.
1: So any advice for someone listening this morning who actually, when they even listening to a conversation like this, feels conflicted and confused? What are the key questions we need to ask ourselves as a lens to help our understanding? What do we need to ask ourselves when we're listening to the news and debates around the conflict in the Holy Land?
0: I think we need to ask, are we steering clear of patterns that are demonising? Are we steering clear of patterns that seek to delegitimise the state of Israel, right? The state of Israel, just the word Zionism, for example, is a word that people are really anxious about. It feels like a dirty word. It's treated like a dirty word in many ways, and it's not helped by the fact that there are lots of different meanings attributed to Zionism. Are we talking about Christian Zionism, Jewish Zionism, secular Zionism? But at its root, it's about, when we talk about Israel, it's about Jewish people's right to self-determination in their ancestral homeland. And so here I'm not talking about politics, I'm not talking about theology, I'm not talking about the Bible, I'm just talking anthropology. And Jews are a people, it's an ethno-religion, we have secular Jews. And so they have these ethnic markers that meet the criteria of peoplehood. And so it's okay to use language like Zionism without being afraid or without being labelled as being racist. We need to be careful about using accurate language. That's something that we can actually do when we're talking. You know, the language of apartheid, for example, has been used against Israel inaccurately. And that's just not the basis for a rigorous conversation. We need to make it a safe space to speak and we need to be accurate.
1: We're going to have Jews, to leave it Christians, there for now, but I don't know if you can stay on for a couple of minutes after the news and you can just give us a couple more pointers, Jules. Would that be all right? Great.
0: Certainly. Thank you.
1: Well, stay with us. We've got a couple more questions to ask Jules Freeman as we seek to understand how we can have better conversations around the whole topic of conflict in the Holy Land and also the whole sensitive area of anti-Semitism. Jules Freeman is going to give us a few more pointers on that after Donna brings you the very latest news.
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4: Lord, our Lord, how majestic is your name in all the earth. You have set your glory in the heavens. Through the praise of children and infants, you have established a stronghold against your enemies to silence the foe and the avenger. When I consider your heavens, the work of your fingers, the moon and the stars, which you have set in place, what is mankind that you are mindful of them? Human beings that you care for them? You have made them a little lower than the angels and crowned them with glory and honor. You made them rulers over the works of your hands. You put everything under their feet, all flocks and herds, and the animals of the wild, the birds in the sky and the fish in the sea, all that swim the paths of the seas.
5: As the air gets cooler and the days grow shorter, keep in touch with the weather this autumn. 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Coming up after the news.
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7: Hello, good morning. I'm Donna Birrell. The findings from a public inquiry into how Lucy Letby was able to repeatedly murder and harm babies will be published later. The Thirlwall inquiry has been looking into what happened at the Countess of Chester Hospital between 2015 and 2016 while she was working as a nurse in its neonatal unit. A church deacon and youth group leader from North London has been sentenced to 8.5 years after grooming and sexually assaulting young men. 77-year-old John Grant from Hornsey carried out what was described in court as a sustained manipulation of vulnerable young men between 1970 and 2008. Some of the abuse took place during his time at Muswell Hill Baptist Church, where he became moderator for the London Baptist Association. The Met says it believes there may be further victims and is urging them to come forward. The Duke and Duchess of Sussex have moved their children to a new school days after the start of the new term over safety concerns. Prince Archie, who's 7, and 5-year-old Princess Lilibet moved back to the UK with their parents last month. The decision comes after reports that both Harry and Meghan will receive an updated security risk assessment. Sky's royal correspondent Laura Bundock has been reading a statement from their spokesperson.
8: The decision was taken following a discussion with the family's security team about their current arrangements. The parents remain extremely grateful to all the teachers and staff for the love, care and effort they've shown their family.
7: There's a growing gap between the number of children needing adoption and families coming forward. A new report warns there could be enough approved adopters for just 13% of demand by 2030. Children currently wait an average of 646 days for a permanent home. Post-adoption social worker Sainam Fagan says there are so many misconceptions around who's able to adopt.
9: Thinking they have to be perfect or that they need to be financially wealthy or have a big home. All of these sort of myths, I believe, can impact people or stop people from coming forward. What a child needs most is someone to show up every single day, provide them with love, stability, and a safe place to thrive and develop.
7: The Christian apologist John Lennox is the latest theologian to warn about the dangers of artificial intelligence. He says AI could become a very dangerous master and contribute to a generation becoming increasingly disconnected from Scripture. The state pension is likely to rise by 3.9% next year, according to provisional data from the Office for National Statistics. That number will be officially confirmed or revised in October. And the Church of England says more needs to be done to tackle racism. 5 years after publishing a major report on the issue, church leaders, including the Archbishops of Canterbury and York, met at Lambeth Palace to discuss progress and the challenges that remain.
0: The weather, brought to you in partnership with In Touch Ministries, leading people around the world into a growing relationship with Jesus Christ.
7: Across the UK this morning, it's a tale of two halves. Southern England is enjoying a mild start with bright sunny spells, London seeing around 19 degrees. Meanwhile, Wales begins with cloud and some rain pushing south, though brighter spells will follow with temperatures widely between 17 and 21 Celsius. Further north, Scotland sees sunny spells and a cool of 14 Celsius, whilst Northern Ireland can expect some light showers today with highs of around 17 degrees, so it's a rather changeable picture everywhere. That's your latest from the Premier News team. For more stories from a Christian perspective, head to premierchristian.news.
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10: 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Also, we're going to be looking at what's happened in Scotland and why is the debate about independence starting to raise its head again. We'll get wisdom on all of those things. So stay with me between now and 9 o'clock.
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10: Now, if you've just joined us this morning, we've been discussing the recent sanctions on Israeli settlements announced by the Foreign Secretary Ed Miliband last week. Miliband said settler terrorists are carrying out ethnic cleansing of Palestinians. But speaking in the Commons, he insisted the argument isn't with the people of Israel.
12: Our argument is with the conduct of its government. And I also want to say emphatically to people in Britain and indeed across the world, holding British Jews responsible for the actions of the Israeli government is anti-Semitism, plain and simple.
10: Well, earlier on in the programme, we heard from Ruth Valerio from Embrace the Middle East, who are very much in support of the new measures. And she pointed out that most people in Britain do have a nuanced understanding of the situation there. And it's a very small minority who might be drawn to anti-Semitic behaviour. But we've also been hearing from Jules Freeman, who's a research fellow at the London Centre of Contemporary Anti-Semitism. Now, Jules, and she's very kindly agreed to stay on for a few extra minutes to address some further concerns. You'll know this, Jules, but approximately one in five British Jews have considered leaving the UK due to rising concerns over anti-Semitism. That's according to a survey from the Institute for Jewish Policy Research. That is quite a stark number. And of course, these are huge decisions to have to make for someone whose home is in Britain, even if perhaps their heart might be elsewhere. So as Christians, Jules, do we have a special responsibility to support the Jewish community? If so, why? If so, how?
13: Yeah, you know, I think you're right. These are incredibly concerning statistics. And there is genuine concern within the Jewish community. I think the church, as peacemakers, are uniquely positioned in order to be able to help improve the quality of the conversation. As I said earlier, anti-Semitism begins with ideas. And so conversation is incredibly important. At the moment, conversation is toxic. And there's a real sense, I think, amongst many people that the conversation has been hijacked between fairly polarized position, and people don't feel that they've got a place to be able to ask questions and to be able to find out more. So one way the church can help is to provide a safe place to ask those questions. It's okay to ask hard questions, but there needs to be space to ask them of both sides with balance. And so asking, for example, about what positive measures are being taken on both sides are good questions to ask. Where there's pressure by government or others that's being placed, you know, what concrete actions are being demanded on both sides to bring us closer to peace? And so how are both sides working in order to meet those conditions that are needed for peace? Because it's a process, there are steps to take. And so by opening up space to have those difficult conversations in a safe place, hopefully what that will help to do is just to bring down the temperature of the conversation.
10: Yeah, that's really helpful to host conversations. These are brave and difficult conversations to have, aren't they?
13: Yeah.
10: Well, as soon as we start talking about Israel, and again, this is another whole topic that could take us 3 hours, so we'll just do the headline thoughts of it. You know, obviously, the nation of Israel has a special place in the scriptures, both for Jews and for Christians. Where do you go? Where would you point us to in scripture to try and have a wise biblical view of what's happening?
13: You know, I think that's a very, very difficult question, because different Christians with different traditions are going to point to different places in scripture. And that will be different to where Jews want to point to as well. And I think what is very important is to recognize our identities, each of us independently, to recognize the deep friendship, the deep origins that we share, and the fact that we need to be looking out for each other, you know, that we have common interests in terms of protecting our ability to be Jews as Jews and Christians as Christians. And nowhere is this more in evidence than in the Middle East. Jews and Christians have both experienced incredible levels of persecution. And in fact, the reality is that Israel is the only safe space for Christians to be thriving currently. And it's the only place where they're growing. So there is, we need to be very aware that we are interrelated, and that it is a special relationship, but also respecting the difference between the two and their own individual identities.
10: Jules Freeman, thank you so much for sharing your perspective, your wisdom, and some helpful questions to ask this morning. It'd be great to have you back another time to delve a little bit deeper, but really appreciate your time and your wisdom this morning. Keep your thoughts coming in, please, as well. We're discussing the sanctions announced by the Foreign Secretary Ed Miliband last week on Israel, asking, is there a link between that and greater anti-Semitic activity here in the UK? If so, specifically as Christians, how do we handle that? How do we have better conversations? How do we pray with more understanding and insight into these matters? Keep your thoughts coming, please. studio@premier.org.uk. Text me 66777, starting your message with the word Premier.
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10: 12 minutes past 8 this Tuesday morning, and Scotland's First Minister says Andy Burnham will be the UK's last Prime Minister, and he's pushing for another independence vote within 5 years. John Swinney has signed a cooperation agreement with Plaid Cymru in Wales and Sinn Féin in Northern Ireland, who also want independence. He says his party's election success in May justifies a second independence vote.
17: What I want to make sure is that the people of Scotland have a choice on their constitutional future, because they have expressed a desire to do so and the case merits being asked of the people of Scotland.
10: The Prime Minister says another referendum is off limits unless there's a clear majority of public support, but is one now inevitable? With us now is Shona Haslam, who's CEO of Logos Scotland, which uses Christian thinking to inform public debate. Good to see you, Shona. Thanks for joining us. Would you like to see another independence referendum?

0: them in Scotland?
1: Personally, no, I'm from a unionist background. However, obviously the polls in Scotland are very tight on this question. They go backwards and forwards, and there's many people in Scotland, there's many Christians in Scotland who would like to see another independence referendum. So we remain, the constitutional question in Scotland remains always one of the top of the list when it comes to deciding who you're going to vote for at an election.
0: And so did so yeah, what's the next step to find out whether there is enough support for it, enough support that would even push Andy Burnham to say yes to another referendum?
1: Well, it did make me giggle a little bit when Johnson said that he would be the last Prime Minister of the UK, given our rate of turnover in Prime Ministers recently. It's perhaps it was an endorsement of
0: it's a bold
1: Andy
0: statement.
1: Burnham. Exactly, of his longevity. What fascinated me about the signing of the document was that they signed in their party leader capacities and not in their first minister capacities. If you look at the bottom of the document, it says as leader of the SNP, as leader of Plaid Cymru. So there was no kind of government backing to this. This wasn't the Welsh government or the Northern Ireland government saying this. These were individuals who were leading their parties. So it's kind of what you would expect from a nationalist party. And it was slight,

0: the gesture politics in that Andy Burnham has been very clear that there is no route back to a referendum in Scotland. But you know, with nationalist governments in all three places, those calls will increase. Can't see it happening in the short term, particularly you know, the SNP don't have a they don't have a big majority in the Scottish Parliament, and they don't have a majority at all. They're a minority administration. So there's lots of things happening, but I can't see it happening in the short term. It feels a little bit gesture politics from where I'm sitting.
1: Well, it also it raises a big question, doesn't it? Yeah, if Scotland was independent, we wouldn't be the United Kingdom anymore. And that, you know, that feels huge, doesn't it?
0: It does. It's a huge thing, and but there's many Christians, right? The Christians for Independence is a big group in Scotland. They came to the Logos conference that we had in April and had an exhibition stand there and spoke very movingly and theologically about their belief that independence is a part of a Christian worldview. And it's fascinating when you have conferences like this, you get lots of people together talking about these things from a Christian perspective and seeing how people have taken theology, and from a same starting position, you end up in a different final position. And that happens all the time in the Christian faith. And it's great to have that space in which we can come together and discuss it. So yeah, there's lots of different points of view on this. And it's worth, if you don't know how you feel about this, it is worth going to look at different writings on it from different people to see which one chimes the most with your worldview.
1: What kind of biblical principles come up when people are talking about independence for Scotland and the other nations of the UK? You can also give us the theological background for the desire to stay together as well. Let's do a bit of both.
0: Yeah, I am not a theologian. However, you know, there's a lot about nationhood in the Bible. There's a lot about identifying with your people and God working with different peoples. Of course, there's also huge things about working together and working in harmony with each other and working across those boundaries for the good, the common good. So there's lots of different Christian principles in place. I'm not a theologian, I wouldn't even claim to be, but do go away and have a look. The Christians for Independence site is really good as well. There's lots of teachings as well about being together and about the strength of coalition and working together in the United Kingdom. So and don't even I wouldn't even touch Northern Irish politics and religion. That's beyond me entirely, Esther.
1: Yeah, it's a very nuanced and complicated set of arguments there. But talking of arguments, though, I can imagine in a Scottish church around the nation of Scotland, there will be people with opposing views. How do we hold those? How do we hold the unity, the bond of peace, whilst also expressing those different views on independence? What does that look like to do good debate well without falling out with each other?
0: Yeah, I remember back to the referendum campaign, and I saw families fall out with each other. It was an incredibly heated, very passionate debate, which on one hand is really good. Everybody was talking about it, and it was one of the first elections where 16-year-olds could vote in Scotland as well. So it was a massive, great, big discussions happening across the spectrum and in churches as well. And I know it was a very difficult time for a lot of churches because there was great divisions within churches around this question, and people were very passionate about it with long-held views. And it was heart issues, it wasn't head issues as well. And so people were coming at it from a very, very emotional place. And for churches and for organizations like ours, it's really about creating that space where Christians can come together and share their views in a way that is constructive and listening to each other and understanding each other. And it's not a judgment thing, it's a listening to understand rather than listening to respond. And so I think it's a Christians have a great place in providing those environments for their communities as well, for people to come together and talk about these issues.
1: There we go. You're the second person in the last 20 minutes to say, come on, churches, use your space, use your relationships
0: Oh,
1: to host difficult conversations. And we shy away from that, don't we? Do you think actually we're coming into a season that where Christians and churches actually need to engage, get on the front foot and say, come on, let's talk about this. Let's talk about independence. Let's talk about Christian nationalism. Let's talk about what's happening in the Holy Land. Do we need to sort of skill up a little bit so that we can do that well?
0: Definitely. And the Logos did a survey last January, February, and we asked Christians how confident did they feel.

0: about speaking about issues in the public square. What came across was they are actually quite confident. And they do actually look at these issues from a theological perspective and take those ideas in. But people are they're a bit nervous about, you know, get involved in politics. You put your head above the parapet, it tends to get blown off quite quickly. So it is a scary thing to do, but we want to empower Christians. And the church is growing. So the Evangelical Alliance survey that came out yesterday said that the Evangelical Church is growing. So let's use that in our communities and let's show our communities that we are relevant and that we know what's going on, and that we want to talk to them about issues that they are talking about in the pubs around the country. So rather than have those conversations in pubs, let's bring them into our churches and let's talk about these issues in an open way, a thoughtful way, a respectful and listening way. But yeah, go for it. I think it's fantastic.
1: Great stuff. Shona Haslam, always great to see you. Thank you very much for unpacking that with us this morning. Shona Haslam from Logos Scotland, talking about the growing calls for independence, not just in Scotland, but also in Wales and Northern Ireland. What would that mean for the United Kingdom? We'll keep our eyes on that story. And as Shona said there, what we're trying to do here on the programme and right throughout everything you hear on Premier Christian Radio is helping you do just that. Be confident in the way we talk about what's happening in the world from a Christian perspective. So stay with us for more of that.

0: Beautiful stuff from Lucy Grimble with her jazzy version there of I Surrender All. Well, this morning we've been talking about the UK's sanctions on goods from Israeli settlements in the West Bank. Foreign Secretary Ed Miliband accused Israeli settlers of ethnic cleansing and says the government's taken an important step.
1: We have a choice as a country, which is, do we stand by in the face of that terrible injustice, or do we call it out? And we chose to call it out, and I think that most British people will think it's right to do that.
0: But the chief rabbi, Ephraim Mervis, has warned the move could fuel anti-Semitism here in Britain and said it was a dark day for British Jews. But what do you think? Was Miliband right to apply sanctions, or will this fuel greater anti-Semitism? Well, earlier I spoke to Ruth Valerio from Embrace the Middle East, who supports the move.
2: We welcome this package and we welcome the signal that it sends that the UK is resetting its relationship. As you heard, not resetting with the Israeli people, that stands firm, but resetting with the Israeli government and having made statements, having last year recognised the state of Palestine, this now is aimed to put pressure to take some practical action on the Israeli government for it to end its illegal occupation.
0: We also spoke to Jules Freeman from the London Centre for the Study of Contemporary Antisemitism about where legitimate criticism of the Israeli government stretches into prejudice.
3: We're seeing patterns, anti-Semitic patterns, that show spikes that directly correlate with events that are related to the war. And we're also seeing, and this is very concerning, we're seeing spikes that correlate with high-profile assaults that are anti-Semitic. For example, the Golders Green stabbing, where two Jewish men were stabbed in April time. So that led to a direct increase in more anti-Semitic incidents. And so what we're seeing is that anti-Semitism emboldens and creates further anti-Semitism, which is a real concern. And about 40% of these incidents referenced the war in the Middle East. They used anti-Jewish language. So we see a lot of overlap and interchange between Jewish and Israeli language, links to Zionism language, Nazi language, and also language that was celebrating the Holocaust.
0: Really helpful insight there from Jules on just watching our language, make sure we're not interchanging Israeli with Jewish, that we're being clear about what we're talking about, whether we're talking about Jewish people in general, which is where it does border on anti-Semitism, or, you know, legitimate criticism of the Israeli government as a different thing. And always asking our question, are we asking the same questions of both sides of the story? I found that very, very helpful, and I hope you did as well. Plenty of comments coming in from you this morning. Colin in Northampton was listening to the discussion. He says, I think truth would be helpful. There are many attacks by Arabs against Jews in the land. And also people will suffer from Miliband's measures are the Arabs who work for Israeli companies. Thank you very much, Colin, for your thoughts on that. What else have we got here? Bob in Kingston's been listening. Says your first guest made no mention of the terrorist attacks of Jewish people on the 7th October 2023. That was also an attempt to ethnically cleanse Jewish people. And Alison says this, listening in Yorkshire this morning, the late Derek Prince spoke about Israel and the Jewish people, taking us back to scripture. He made it clear that the reason Jewish people are so persecuted now comes down to one word, Messiah. The reason they're expelled from the land is because they rejected their Messiah. But in scripture, it's made clear they'll be brought back to the land of Israel ahead of the Messiah returning. And that's what's happening. Jeremiah and Ezekiel both prophesy about the Jews returning to Israel. What we're seeing is prophecy being fulfilled. Filled with a critical time in history. Of course, when we look into the Bible, there's so many nuances and layers as well. So we need to understand that well, don't we? And this is, again, why we have these conversations on the programme. Ruth, our first guest, said this is a brave conversation to have. And we've been encouraged as churches to engage in these brave conversations as well. So keep doing it. Let's keep having the conversation. Let's be respectful of each other as well while we do it. But do keep your thoughts coming in as well. Does the UK's new policy, new language, the sanctions on Israel, is that going to make life harder for Jewish people here in the UK? Is there going to be a rise in anti-Semitic activities? We've certainly heard concerns from the Jewish community about that. As Christians, what's our place in the debate? How do we do that well? How do we hold the tension? How do we hear each other well? How do we keep praying into the situation? Your thoughts, as ever, welcome studio@premier.org.uk or text me 66777 starting your message with the word Premier. Your workplace dilemmas as well, please. If there's something going on in your place of work and you'd like some insight and biblical wisdom, do get in touch right now. studio@premier.org.uk. Text me 66777 starting with the word Premier. Our workplace clinic will be open with Martin Link after Donna brings you the very latest news.
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4: Here are the headlines so far this morning. A public inquiry will give its conclusions later into how former neonatal nurse Lucy Letby was able to murder seven babies and harm several others. She's serving 15 whole life terms for her crimes at the Countess of Chester Hospital a decade ago. A church deacon and youth group leader from North London has been sentenced to 8.5 years after grooming and sexually assaulting young men. 77-year-old John Grant carried out the abuse between 1970 and 2008. NATO jets have shot down a drone over Lithuania. Local authorities say it flew into the country's airspace from Belarus overnight. Prince Harry and Meghan's children are moving schools just 2 days into the new term. It's understood to be because of security concerns following the family's return to the UK. The theologian John Lennox says artificial intelligence could become a very dangerous master and contribute to a generation becoming increasingly disconnected from Scripture. A bill is due before Parliament today that would remove a law preventing Catholic or Jewish prime ministers from advising the monarch on Church of England appointments. The law dates back to 1829. Andy Burnham, who's a Catholic, has described it as antiquated and archaic. And new figures show supermarket prices are now 2.3% higher than a year ago. And those are your headlines.
5: Thanks very much, Donna. Gotta say, I feel for Harry and Meghan swapping schools just after you've started your school term. You've got to get whole new uniforms, get the kids sort of to know their teachers and their classmates. What a palaver.
4: I know, it must be. And for the children as well. It's such a big step, isn't it? Starting a new school, and they must have hopefully began to make a new friend or two, and then suddenly to have it all disrupted again. Yeah, you've got to feel for them. I know they've got advisors to help them, but yeah, very unsettling.
5: Well, all the very best to Archie and Lilibet. See you at 9. Thanks very much, Donna.

0: Pat Barrett and House Fires with that beautiful Chris Tomlin track, Good Good Father, at 24 minutes to nine this Tuesday morning. Now, would you rather audition for your next job like you're on X Factor or be interviewed by an AI bot? Well, some companies are turning job applications into full-on competitions, with candidates pitching ideas on stage in front of judges, with a job at the end for the winner. L'Oreal's Brandstorm saw hundreds of thousands of young people applying to pitch business ideas, with jobs on offer for the winners. Now there's the other extreme as well, AI interviews and virtual recruitment, where you might be assessed without ever meeting a real person. So what actually makes a good recruitment process, and how do we navigate this new job territory as Christians, where we're called to be wise as serpents and innocent as doves? Well, joining me for another workplace clinic this morning is Martin Link, co-founder of the Business Connection and Thrive Scotland. Very good morning to you, Martin.
1: Good morning, Esther. It's lovely to be with you.
0: Worst job interview scenario you ever had?
1: Oh, yes. One springs to mind immediately. I'll not mention the company, but I was, during the interview, realized my seat was far too low. And I was struggling to know, should I stop and put my seat up or should I continue? And it was just a total disaster.
0: So that threw you off, the whole thing?
1: Yes, totally. As soon as I sat down, I was like in a flux. And
0: so you feel like really diminished? You feel like... That's really uncomfortable. I remember one, it was actually for a Christian charity just after I'd finished university. And I just felt like I was getting on really well with everyone. We had a bit of a giggle and I came out and I just thought, actually, that wasn't getting to know a new group of mates. That was actually supposed to be giving my assessment as a professional.
1: A bit too informal.
0: Didn't get the job. Oh. We had a nice time though. Yeah. I enjoyed it. So what do you reckon to these X Factor style auditions? I mean, they're not commonplace, but they are happening and they get a lot of traction online. So a good way to do it?
1: Yeah, it reminded me, Esther, about this. I mean, obviously it's a little bit like The Apprentice, right? So, you know, that's been around for many years and a lot of attention on that. Reality TV meets the job and the recruitment process. I think in some ways you can see that if you're a confident person, an extrovert, you're very ambitious, it could be the perfect thing for you to show your skills. But I think for a lot of us who go to work not to be on stage, as it were, it could be quite intimidating and it could make people feel a little bit, I guess more charisma being valued than competence. And actually, when you think about the impact of doing this, you know, at scale over a lot of companies, it could make you feel like if you make a mistake, there's no hiding place. You know, that's potentially, you've got thousands of your potential employers looking at your performance on an interview. I mean, I remember one of my first interviews and I thought, like a bit like what you were saying, I thought I'd done well, but I'd made some mistakes. And you learn from that. You know, you take it into your next one and you improve. But if you're always on film and on video and people are commenting on you, you don't get that chance to learn and develop. So you can be judged as you were on your first interview, when actually you could, by the time I finished, I got three assessment centers in 1 week, which was quite amazing.
0: I suppose it's the right thing for some jobs. If the job requires you to be very upfront, very quick thinking, very nimble on your feet, always coming up with great ideas, I guess this kind of pitching

0: so. Yeah, it creates an unhealthy level of competition amongst the employees. And also, I think your progression in a company, if it's a meritocracy, should be based on your track record. What have you done? How do you treat people? Rather than your ability to perform in a certain moment in front of your superiors. So yeah, I think for potentially attracting talent, it could be a great way of getting people, getting your brand. Obviously, L'Oreal is a household name, but it could be a great way of raising the profile of your business as well.
1: Okay, well, that's one end of the extreme. At the other end, you've got these AI interviews and virtual recruitment now. Nearly half, 47% of UK job seekers have had an AI interview of some kind. That's according to research from the hiring platform Greenhouse. I mean, that's quite efficient, I imagine. What do you make of AI interviews or AI screening?
0: Yeah, I think it's something that was becoming more common with platforms like LinkedIn, and you can see that quite a lot of the either job descriptions or the first phase of the process of the screening is done. It used to be done by keywords, you know. So did you mention keywords? And a recruiter might have 5 seconds or 8 seconds to look at your CV. So there's not a lot of human thought going into that either in the olden days. So we've basically automated that, and then we're kind of using an algorithm. I think is a screening tool that could be value in getting from, let's say, 1,000 CVs to or applications to 10. You know, you could use it that way. But I think to get that down to them from then 10 to 1, you really need to, for me, it's about building rapport. It's about the human connection. You're going to be working with this person potentially for the next 10 years. Is it not worth investing the time and effort to get to know them? And it's very hard for a bot to judge the cultural fit of that person into your organization. And they always say in interviews, you've got like 10 seconds to build your first impression, build rapport. So you're losing all of that. You know, you're not able to build rapport with a bot. And so for the person being interviewed, you're on quite a disadvantage, I think. Plus there's also the difficulty of not really knowing what the algorithm is looking for. And there could be biases in the algorithm if you're not careful as well as a company.
1: Well, that's something we looked at last week on the show, actually. There was a new campaign has risen up with women in their midlife saying, Hank, we are being screened out by AI here automatically. We are experienced, competent women in the middle to the senior level of our careers, and we're just not getting any interviews. And after further digging, it realized that there must be a bias in the algorithm because they just weren't getting a look in. And that just seems like a justice issue.
0: It is. This is something that's rising more and more in AI in terms of the data set that they're using to train the model. And yes, I think for me, humans also have bias, right? You know, traditionally we're told that people like to hire people who are like them. So there's a kind of a favoritism bias. There's also this kind of idea that this first impression can basically if you make a really good first impression, it can overwhelm your actual answers. So it is very difficult to be totally objective and fair in recruitment, but I feel like technology can only take you so far. I think at the end of the day, business and organizations is people to people. We're doing business with each other. And I think you have to, at some point, a human needs to step in and say, I could work with this person and, you know, like build that connection. I think it's essential.
1: Any tips for somebody who is applying for jobs right now and it looks like there's some AI in the process? Any tips or things we need to do to at least get the algorithm's attention?
0: Yeah, so I think, well, the first thing to say is if you're looking for work, I would say your network is probably your most powerful weapon. For me, a lot of my career has been people I've known I've got to know over my life, and quite a lot of jobs are not advertised. So, you know, in fact, my daughter's looking for a job right now. So we're talking about these things, and she was at a networking event at the weekend. And I think you just have to get out there, meet people, and invest in that, building your social network. If you are going for online jobs, I think trying to understand, going through the job description and looking for the keywords and just dropping those in. I mean, in some ways, it doesn't really matter for the process and the AI, maybe as how coherent you are. You could probably drop them in multiple times potentially to try and get your score higher. But there's actually a really fascinating interview with an AI bot that we watched the other week. And it is quite disturbing how

0: where easily these bots can be fooled as well. So I think that's a danger. So yeah, get your keywords ready, probably repeat them multiple times, and then try and contact a human who's involved in the process.
1: That's the thing though, isn't it? Because my daughter who's 18 is trying to get a job for her gap year. Mm-hmm. And it's almost like the days of going around the local businesses in your town with your CV are over, because even some of the smaller companies say, oh, you know, apply online or mm-hmm. or what have you. You know, she applied for Marks and Spencer's and Waitrose, and both of them had these kind of personality tests that were quite obscure actually, because they kept asking the same questions in different ways, and it's all about your preferences and how you like to work. And you obviously you're naturally trying to answer in a way that you think the algorithm wants you to answer, but it's quite hard to know, because not every role needs an extrovert person who's going to tap dance on the checkouts. You know, you need the people who are going to go around with the spreadsheets as well. So she found that quite confusing. Yeah. I wonder if you have a view on that. How do we handle those online personality tests?
0: Yeah. Oh, well, Esther, I've done a lot of these in my life. This is very popular in business, and whenever you have a new team or a new job, they like to understand your profile. To me, I've always tried to answer them truthfully, not really answering what I think they want, but what I feel myself, and also not trying to think about it too deeply. So like, what's your gut feel, rather than thinking, oh, what do they want to hear? Think what came to my mind instantly, and just go with that. And if you're not the right person for that role, then I think that's okay. It's better that you get a job that you're suited to. I think it's also important that you try and get the lessons from these processes. So understand it's not just you giving information about yourself one way, but actually ask the company, what happened to my profile? Can I get a copy? So you can kind of get a back catalogue, effectively.
1: If you can get through to someone on the online chat thing.
0: Yeah. Or you can pay for career coaches will do these kind of profiling for maybe £100 or maybe a little bit more to do this kind of assessment. And it is really interesting and useful. I'm actually a big fan of it, because I think, well, you know, a lot of my work, I've been trying to understand what does the Bible say about work, but also this helps you understand yourself, right? What do I bring to work, and how do you, you know, be a faithful Christian and a wise steward? And what's my personality type, basically?
1: Yeah, useful stuff. Yeah. Of course, if we look at the Bible's approach to recruitment, I mean, where do we go there? Hello, come and follow me.
0: It's pretty black
1: tips?
0: And white. Well, I think ultimately it's about calling, isn't it? You know, there was a lot of examples of direct calling. You know, you think of Jesus and the disciples, Elijah and Elisha, Samuel appointing Saul and David. There's a lot of direct appointment, and there's not a lot of job interviews. But I think we have to see God's hand in the process, right? We're going through a process, and God can direct the Urim and the Thurim, as they did in the Old Testament. To, you know, it says every lot in Proverbs is cast into the lap, but the direction is from the Lord. And so we have to engage in the process, but also recognizing that God, you know, commit our ways to God and say, Lord, if this is for you and for me, you know, if you want me to do this, please open the door. So I think it's about trust, you know, a lot of wisdom in Proverbs. I'm thinking a lot about that at the moment. And trust your ways to the Lord, and he will direct your path.
1: Yeah, so I guess companies recruit, but God calls, right?
0: That's it.
1: I did open up two questions from listeners this morning. So a quick one here from Alison in Yorkshire. She works as a carer for a family member, and it deals with social services regularly. And sometimes, you know, absolutely gets tangled up in admin and red tape. This is something that can happen in a lot of jobs as well. Any tips for dealing with admin bureaucracy and red tape in the workplace?
0: Well, it depends what type of red tape it is. If it's your own admin, let's say your expenses, life, you know, do expenses, things like that, or timesheets. I always have a time in the week when I dedicate to do these kind of, let's say, a little bit more boring things. It could be a Friday afternoon or a Friday morning. So sometime when it's a little bit quieter. So I think if it's your own admin and bureaucracy, that works quite well. If it's other people's, like I have a piece of work I'm doing at the moment where I'm trying to help basically a lot of bureaucracy to kind of simplify it into simple processes. So what I've done is I've done like a 6-week research piece, and then I've written a diagnostic, and I've got some recommendations. So I think maybe if that's part of your role, that you can you actually do that? Could you say, I've actually taken a bit of time to understand what's happening in the

0: these processes and I've made some recommendations, you know, would your boss be open to that? It's worth asking, because if it's so frustrating for you, it's maybe worth a couple of hours a day extra of your time to try and fix it. And in some ways, if you're going above and beyond to solve a company's problem, that could work really well in your favor as well.
1: Yes, I guess it's that point. If it's frustrating you, it's probably frustrating somebody else. So actually, raise the question.
0: I think the hard thing is, if there's some bureaucracy that you can do nothing about, and you just have to accept that this is the system that you're trapped in sometimes.
1: Yeah, so keep smiling through it.
0: Yeah.
1: Martin, great wisdom from you as ever this morning. I wonder if you would pray for us as we head into our workplaces this morning.
0: Lord God, thank you for the opportunity to serve you in this way. Lord, we pray for each one of us heading to work. We pray that we will be salt and light, that we will be the aroma of Christ amongst this world. Lord, bless us in our work, bless us in the people we meet today. We pray for opportunities to share your wisdom, to share your truth, to share your love and compassion. And so, Lord God, we commit this day to you, and we thank you for the hands and the feet that you've given us to go into all these different places across the UK. In Jesus' name, amen.
1: Amen. Martin Link, thank you so much for joining us for your workplace clinic. Come back again soon. And you can, if you've got questions you'd like to ask, save them for a few weeks' time. And then Martin will be back to answer your workplace queries from a biblical perspective as well. Have a great day wherever you're working today.
2: 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He saved us through the washing of rebirth and renewal by the Holy Spirit, whom he poured out on us generously through Jesus Christ our Saviour.
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1: Well, as we've been talking about job interviews and recruitment, a bright young thing has just popped into the studio. Hello, what's your name?
4: Hi, my name is Lydia Bennett.
1: And you're here applying for the role of, a daytime presenter on Premier Christian Radio. Is
4: yes,
1: that right?
4: That's correct.
1: What do you feel has equipped you for this role?
4: Well, I really feel that the Lord has called me to this role. I feel I ask good questions, I prepare well, I have good rapport with the guests. And
1: do you have any relevant experience in this?
4: Okay, yeah, a couple of years. I've been doing this for quite a while now, maybe about four years. I think I'm equipped. But more than anything, I feel the Lord has given me a picture that I will get this job.
1: Ah, now she's playing the prophecy card. Very good indeed.
4: Well, I would not do that in a normal interview.
1: If it was down to me, Lydia, you definitely... Well, you've got the job anyway,
4: thanks.
1: So, you know, that's... Have you had any good, bad job interviews in your time?
4: I have. Do you know what? I have had an interview that stays with me. I was thinking about this the other day. And it was for a company that I was quite interested in. And it was, I think this was from a placement year in university. And in the interview, I couldn't speak, as in my voice just, I think I just had something in my throat and I just couldn't get the words out. It was so embarrassing. I was coughing the whole time.
1: Oh no, and that just puts you off, doesn't
4: it?
1: And
4: part of me thinks, was that the Lord? Was that the Lord saying this is not the right job for you?
1: So you didn't get it?
4: No, I didn't get it. But I just was so embarrassed because I was coughing the whole time and there was no issue before. So
1: it's funny though, isn't it? Because Martin was saying, you know, many, many years in business, his worst interview was when his chair was too low. And so he felt really diminished, but didn't feel like he could take control of the situation. I think that's the thing, isn't it? Actually, what would have been wrong with you saying, do you know what, can I just get a glass of water because I'm coughing here? Or do you mind if I just raise my chair? But we don't do it because we feel powerless in those situations.
4: It's true. And we're kind of, yeah, navigating someone else's space. They're stewarding the space. We're not doing that. So we're kind of at the mercy of the people interviewing us. But yeah.

0: That was pretty horrific.
1: Listen, if you're listening this morning and you're nervous about an interview or a meeting, don't forget, you are a child of God. You have the right to go in there and take the space. So do your thing.
0: Yeah, you can be yourself and pray before it.
1: Pray beforehand. Always, always, always, always.
0: Always, always.
1: Anyway, that was absolutely fascinating to hear about your history in recruitment. We've all been there. We've all had them. What's coming up on the show this morning?
0: Well, at 10 o'clock, we are going to be chatting about what makes Gen Z leaders different from previous generations. Liz Bewley from One Life Leaders will be with me to share her own story, but also to share how she's whipping Gen Zers into shape to be the best leaders they can be. I'm really excited for that conversation. And then at 11 o'clock, we're going back to basics on prayer with author, spiritual director and retreat leader Amy Boucher-Pye. It's often a given, isn't it, that Christians know how to pray and they know how it all works. But lots of us really do struggle with prayer. So Amy's going to give us some top tips in reviving our prayer lives. She's also going to lead us in a lovely time of devotion and extended meditation. So another conversation to be excited about.
1: Oh, that just sounds lovely. Amy's always great, isn't she? Taking on a bit of a journey.
0: Absolutely.
1: So make yourselves a cup of tea. What time is she coming in?
0: At 11.
1: Make sure you're ready for 11 o'clock. Get a cup of tea, a notebook, and be gently led by Amy Boucher-Pye and, of course, the brilliant Lydia Bennett. Have a great show.
0: Thank you so much for
1: coming in to tell us about it. Stay with us, though, here on Premier Christian Radio. We've got great teaching coming your way from between 9 and 10 from Dr. Michael Youssef and the Briscoes. Lydia from 10 till 1. Craig will take you through the afternoon. More great teaching from 6 p.m. And then on tomorrow's Inspirational Breakfast, very pleased to say we're going to be joined by a good friend of Premier, the theologian Richard Reddy is going to join us. He's a specialist in race relations and social justice. He'll be inspiring us and he'll be with us for the whole 2 hours of the show. So that'll be very special indeed. Please do make sure you join us. And don't forget, you can catch up with anything that you've missed on the show just by going to premier.plus, find Inspirational Breakfast. You can look back from all our best interviews over the last few years. There's one for the thing you're thinking about right now. So do have a look at premier.plus. Donna has the news for you next.
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5: Good morning, I'm Donna Birrell. A public inquiry will give its conclusions later into how former neonatal nurse Lucy Letby was able to murder seven babies and harm several others. She's serving 15 whole life terms for her crimes at the Countess of Chester Hospital a decade ago. A church deacon and youth group leader from North London has been sentenced to 8.5 years after grooming and sexually assaulting young men. 77-year-old John Grant from Hornsey carried out what was described in court as a sustained manipulation of vulnerable young men between 1970 and 2008. Some of the abuse took place during his time at Muswell Hill Baptist Church, where he became moderator for the London Baptist Association. The Met says it believes there may be further victims and is urging them to come forward. The CEO of a Christian think tank says she doesn't think there will be another independence referendum in Scotland in the foreseeable future. It comes after Scotland's First Minister, John Swinney, said Andy Burnham will be the UK's last Prime Minister and he's pushing for another independence vote within 5 years. But Shona Haslam from Logos, Scotland, tells Premier she thinks that's unlikely.
6: It was slightly gesture politics in that Andy Burnham has been very clear that there is no route back to a referendum in Scotland. But, you know, with nationalist governments in all three places, those calls will increase. Can't see it happening in the short term.
5: A bill is due to before Parliament today that would remove a law preventing Catholics and Jews from advising the monarch on Church of England appointments. The law dates back to 1829 and Catholic Prime Minister Andy Burnham has described it as antiquated and archaic. Prince Harry and Meghan's children are moving schools just 2 days into the new term. It's understood to be because of security concerns following the family's return to the UK.
3: The weather, brought to you in partnership with In Touch Ministries, leading people around the world into a growing relationship with Jesus Christ.
5: Across the UK this Tuesday, we have a real mixed bag of weather. England and Wales are starting with patchy rain, especially in the south, but that should soon clear to reveal brighter spells, feeling mild in London at up to 23 Celsius. Meanwhile, Scotland and Northern Ireland will see more in the way of scattered showers, with temperatures generally cooler, hovering around 12 to 16 Celsius. So expect blustery winds in the north, whilst the south enjoys some pleasant sunshine. That's your latest from the Premier News team. For more stories from a Christian perspective, head to premierchristian.news.
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9: Here in the book of Revelation, I hope you've turned already with me to chapter 5 and 6 and 7, we come to see this divine event as a reality. It's in the future, but he paints a picture for us as if it's happening now. From Revelation chapter 5 all the way to chapter 19, we find ourselves having a front seat from which we are watching the culmination of history. We're watching the ultimate judgment of evil and sin in the world. We are watching the ultimate justice of God comes about, righting the wrong. These judgments are in groups of sevens. The seven seals, seven trumpets, and seven bowls. And the question is this: do these upcoming catastrophic events frighten me? And the answer is absolutely not. Absolutely not. Ought to not frighten any of us who know the Lord Jesus. As these events draw closer and closer, I personally become more thrilled and making every minute of my life count to prepare for that great day. Far from being afraid, Jesus said in Luke 21:28, "When these things begin to take place, stand up, lift up your heads, because your redemption draws near." Now, this is one of the most exciting times to be alive, at least as far as I'm concerned. And today we look at these events, beginning of chapter 5. John sees the Lord on the throne, there a scroll in his hand. The scroll is sealed with seven seals, and that scroll contains a secret. It contains a vital information. It contains a very important information. Don't miss it, because that's really the key to the book of Revelation. That is the key. John hears an angel proclaiming loudly, "Who is worthy to break these seals and open the scroll?" And John begins to weep and weep and weep. Why? Why John is weeping? Because he knows what is written on that scroll. What was written on that scroll is none other than the future of humanity, the future of planet Earth. What's inside that scroll? It was the title deeds to planet Earth. And as I tell you all the time, that you must interpret the scripture by the scripture. Where is the precedent in the Bible, in John's Bible, the Old Testament, about this? But why did John react in such weeping fashion? Because John understood the precedent of that script, and it's found in the book of Jeremiah, chapter 32. Now, imagine with me, visualize with me, Judah is in absolute chaos. It's been defeated by the Babylonians. They decimated Jerusalem. And disasters, people are dying of famine and dying of sword. Soon Israel is going to follow suit. They too are going to be taken captives into Babylon. And in the midst of this chaos, the Lord tells Jeremiah something that absolutely does not make sense. He says to Jeremiah, "Go and buy a piece of land." Why would God do this? Only when Jeremiah obeyed did he understand this. Jeremiah buys the piece of land from his cousin Hanamel, and he places the title deed for the land in a clay jar. That was the safest thing back then, because you put it in a clay jar and you bury it, that's as good as a safe. And so he takes the title deed and he buries it to preserve it for a long time. What did this deed represent? It's not just a piece of land, and it's not just... No. It represents something far bigger than just a purchase and a title deed. It represents the promise of God, Jehovah, that He will bring His people back from the Babylonian exile in 70 years' time. That represents the promise of God. That's why it was important to Jeremiah. And John understood that this scroll, that no one was found worthy to open, is the title deed to planet Earth.

And this is God's promise, that this title deed that was handed over by Yahweh himself to Adam, and by his disobedience, by his rebellion against God, by him not obeying the voice of God, Adam literally handed that deed, the title deed of the earth, he handed it to Satan. And Satan, though he's defeated on the cross, he lost his power over the believers, but he's still roaming the earth. 2 Corinthians 4:4 calls him the God of this world, the God of this world system. And he will remain the God of this age until the glorious appearance of our Lord Jesus Christ. Now, why John is weeping? Why does he weep? Because no one is found worthy to open the scroll. As long as this title deed remains closed, Satan is roaming the earth, creating havoc. Revelation 5:5, one of the 24 elders called out to John. He said, "Don't weep, John. See the Lion of the tribe of Judah, the root of David. He has triumphed. He is able to open the scroll and its seven seals." And when John looks, he does not see a lion, he sees a lamb. And as if he's been sacrificed. A lamb with seven horns and seven eyes and seven spirits. Remember, seven is the number of perfection. The seven horns represents or speaks of his perfect power. The seven eyes speak of his perfect knowledge and perfect wisdom and perfect understanding. And the seven spirits speaks of the sevenfold ministry of the Holy Spirit. Who is the Lamb? He's the only one who conquered death. Jesus is the only one who's worthy to open those seals. Jesus is the only one who by his death and resurrection earned back the deeds from the grasp of Satan. Remember this, in the wilderness, Satan said, "I'll give it to you. Just bow to me." And said, "No, no way, Buster." Rough translation, but you get the meaning. He said, "I'm going to get it, but I'm going to get it through the cross in obedience to my Father." Well, if he's the Lamb of God, why did this one of the 24 elders say the lion? He said, "The Lion of Judah." Because the very Lamb of God who was sacrificed for our sins is also going to be the Lion of Judah who will execute judgment upon the earth. And if you do not receive him as the Lamb of God who forgives your sins, you're going to have to face him as your judge, as the Lion of Judah. When the Lamb took the scrolls, the elders and the angels fell down and praised him. Verse 8. The angels and the elders are holding golden bowls. What's in them? The prayers of the saints. They're not clay jars, they're golden bowls. Beloved, God keeps your prayers in golden bowls. When you are discouraged and you're ready to give up praying, I want you to remember this. Remember that your prayers are kept in golden bowls. This is how much our Lord values our prayer. This is how much our Lord loves our prayers. This is how much the Lord treasures our prayers. And while they were holding golden bowls, they were singing a new song. "You are worthy to take the scroll." Well, I guess now we come to perhaps the most somber part of Revelation, the opening of the seals of the scroll. Now, I'm absolutely convinced we're closer to that day than any other time in history. Think with me, please, of the incredible growing satanic influence throughout the world. Think of how even believers accept things that they would not have accepted only 30 years ago. Think of the environmental movement that turned into a religion and the worship of Gaia, the Mother Earth. Think of the growing number of pastors who are abandoning biblical authority. Think of the Islamist barbarism toward the Christians everywhere. Think of all the deaths of the world. Think of the interdependence of the economic system worldwide. It would not have made sense

only 100 years ago, in the book of Revelation chapter 18, when it talks about a complete worldwide collapse. Think about all these things and more that I wish I had the time. And I have to believe we're getting close. Chapter 6. This is the heart of the book of Revelation. John watches as the Lamb opens the first of the seven seals. Beloved, this is a very dark period in human history, the darkest ever. The breaking of the first seal of the seventh sets in motion a period of time known as the Great Tribulation. Some of you might be surprised that the period of the Great Tribulation, those 7 years, are not mentioned in Revelation for the first time. It's in the book of Daniel. In the book of Daniel, chapter 9 particularly, Gabriel tells Daniel in verses 9, 25, 26, and 27, he gives him three groups of sevens. The first two sevens, they were fulfilled with meticulous details. They were fulfilled with meticulous accuracy. This third seven period, 7 years, is in the future. In Daniel 9, 27, here's what he said. Listen carefully. He, the Antichrist, will confirm a covenant with many for 1/7. In the middle of that seven, he will put an end to sacrifice and offering. And on the wing of the temple, he will set up an abomination that causes desolation until the end that is decreed is poured out on him. The very person that Daniel talks about as the Antichrist is the same one that John talks about as the beast. And we'll look at that in a couple of messages. It's the same one that Jesus talked about in Matthew 24 with precision. When the Lamb opened the first four of the seven seals, the Great Tribulation sits in motion. That is a global event. I know there are some people across the world who are living in tribulation right now, but this is going to be a global event. No one will be able to escape it. These four seals are represented by four horse riders. With the first seal comes the rider of a white horse, symbolizing the promise of false peace. The Antichrist is going to pause as a man of peace, as a champion of peace. Who knows? He may even win the Nobel Peace Prize. We don't know. Satan is a counterfeiter, and he knows that only Jesus is the Prince of True Peace. So he sent this emissary of his, is a master diplomat, a persuasive leader, who's pretend to be all for peace. But because he's a deceiver, that pretension will not go on forever. Talking about this, Paul said in 1 Thessalonians 5:3, while people are saying peace and safety, destruction will come upon them suddenly. The false man of peace wears a false crown, and he makes false promises of peace. Naturally, it follows, after that deception, the second horse rider, the second seal, and this one is fiery red, because he's going to unleash war like the world has ever known before. The third seal unleashes a rider of a black horse. That represents famine, economic collapse, riots in the streets, disorder everywhere. The rider of the black horse has a pair of weighing scales in his hand, symbolizing the scarcity of food. The fourth seal unleashes the rider on a pale horse, and pale is the color of death. And it's natural, with all the starvation and chaos and death, death will follow. But this is not just earthly death, not just physical death, but eternal death as well. Because he said Hades follows. That's the eternal judgment. Let me repeat, none of this troubles me and troubles my heart. None of it. None of this makes me face the future without confidence. None of it. None of this shakens my firm belief that nothing will separate us from the love of Christ. Romans 8, 35, 36, and 37, who shall separate us from the love of Christ? Shall tribulation or hardship
persecution or famine or nakedness or danger or sword, in all these things we are more than conquerors through Christ who loved us. Amen. The fifth seal, chapter 6 of Revelation, the fifth seal is broken. And the martyrs begin to cry out, "How long, O sovereign Lord, until you judge the inhabitants of the earth and avenge our blood?" And here comes the Lord's answer. He says, "Just a little longer. Hold on. Judgment is on its way." We do not see life and death from God's perspective. We look upon death as terror. But God is delighted when one of his saints arrive into the doors of heaven. That's why the scripture said, "Precious in the eyes of the Lord are the death of what? His saints."

or she have successfully completed their mission. I know probably some of you are going through a hard time right now. And you're probably looking up to heaven and saying, how long, O Lord? When will you answer me, Lord? The Lord's word today for you is this: hold on, I'm on my way. Can you say that with me? Hold on, I'm on my way. The sixth seal that the Lamb breaks, earthquake shakes the very foundation of the earth. I mean, this will make the tsunamis the worst of tsunamis we've ever seen, and the worst of earthquake like they will make those like a Sunday school picnic in comparison. The sun will turn into black, and the moon will turn into the color of blood. The stars are going to be falling. I mean, everybody panics when one asteroid coming to earth, and everybody panics and worries. This will be thousands of them. Every mountain and island is dislocated. On that day, the Bible said that the powerful heads of states and the kings and the rulers, they will be terrified, but there will be nowhere for them to hide. Yet in spite of this, even in the midst of this horror, those who are rebellious against God are not even going to think about asking for forgiveness. Instead, they'll be thinking about, where can I hide? Where can I hide? And they're going to be crying out to the rocks, hide us from the face of the wrath of the Lamb. After the sixth seal comes an interlude. It's in chapter 7. The seventh seal will have to wait. We'll look at it next message. Because there is an interlude. Now, I'm not creating it. It's just happened. The Bible does it. Meanwhile, on the earth, there are still 144,000 faithful witnesses for Christ. These faithful witnesses are sealed with the Holy Spirit. What does that mean? Well, Ephesians 1:13, 1 Corinthians 1:22 tells us that all of the elect of God are sealed by the Holy Spirit. That sealing is for ownership. This is the mark that you are bought with a price, that you don't own yourself, but you are owned totally and completely by the Lord Jesus Christ. He paid for you by His precious blood. He owns you. Now again, the number 12 represents completion. So if you multiply 12 by 12,000, you get a complete number. Hence 144,000. This is a symbolic number, meaning none of the elect of God is going to be lost. Amen? None of the elect will be lost. Meanwhile, the rest of chapter 7 tells us about what's going on in heaven. Oh man, I love that. I'll have to get to the parts about heaven. It's a beautiful scene, a multitude from every nation, every tribe and every language, standing before the throne of God and the Lamb. And they were wearing white robes, symbol of purity. Because the only purity we have, beloved friends, is the righteousness of Jesus Christ, not our own. Because they wash those robes in the blood of Jesus Christ, the only purifying power. They are praising God and saying, salvation belongs to our God who sits on the throne and to the Lamb. Do we really, really understand what it means to gather on the first of the week to worship? Do we really understand what that means? A Pulitzer-winning author by the name of Annie Dillard, she was writing and speaking about Sunday morning services, and she asked the question, does anyone have the foggiest idea what sorts of power we blithely invoke? And then she continued, she said, the churches are like children playing on the floor with chemistry sets, mixing up batches of TNT to kill a Sunday morning. When we gather together and go through the motion of worship, but fail to realize the awesome power of God that's being released in worship. Did you know that God really doesn't like going through the motions of worship? Read about it, Isaiah. It's an offense to Him. He wants us to worship in spirit and in truth. One of the elders tells John that these faithful people who came through the pain and the suffering of this earthly life, they're the ones. Why? Because God seals His elect. Let me tell you something.

0: matter what happens, we know that He's going to protect us. He's going to seal us until He takes us all the way home. That's the deal. He doesn't save us today and not save us tomorrow and not save us for eternity. Once He writes your name in the book of life, He writes it with His blood, not with a pencil and eraser. And that is why we're sealed. And here again, finally, He gives us another paradox. The Bible is filled with paradoxes. The lamb becomes a shepherd, just like God becomes a man. The master becomes a slave. The king becomes a servant. Now the lamb is our shepherd. Is He your shepherd?
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13: The word translated gentleness here can also be interpreted sweet reasonableness. Now look at it this way. When we have anxiety-inducing situations coming our way, there's always the tendency to fight them. There's always the tendency to resist them. In fact, we can begin to resent them. Now, you know what I'm talking about. There's this person here who's worrying me silly. There's this situation here that is absolutely driving me nuts, and everything inside me resists it. Everything inside me wants to fight it. Everything inside me is beginning to resent it, and I find myself tense. I find myself stressed. I find myself in this painful state of uneasiness. Right? Hello? Am I right? Isn't that the way it goes? I mean, you're all experts on this subject. Why am I doing all the talking? So here's the situation. This is what Paul says. Instead of resisting and resenting and fighting the things that are anxiety-inducing, respond to them with sweet reasonableness. Now, this takes a little thought. Let me give you an example to see if this helps. A very dear friend of mine, well-known pastor, had a very, very effective ministry for many years, one day was shocked that his daughter, his beloved daughter, the apple of his eye, announced she was going to move in with her boyfriend. What they did, actually, was respond with sweet reasonableness. Let me explain it to you. This is what they said. We don't agree with what you're doing. We don't approve of it. These are the reasons. This is what we understand to be the correct approach to sexuality. This is what we believe to be what God ordained from the beginning of creation as far as the relationship between man and woman is concerned. We believe that sex is a gift from God to be enjoyed within the confines of marriage, and to engage in this kind of behavior outside of the confines of marriage is in flat contradiction to all that God ordained for your well-being. This behavior is contrary to everything that you profess, and it is potentially self-destructing. You understand our position. We don't approve of it, and we will never mention it again. She lived, as far as I remember, with her boyfriend for about a couple of years, and then one day her younger brother got married and she was invited to be part of the wedding service. And when she stood there in this wedding service and was reminded of Christian marriage and the beauty of two believers coming together in holy matrimony with her father presiding over the wedding, she burst into tears, rushed to her dad and said, "I'm sorry, I was wrong. Can I come home?" There's an example. There's an example of sweet reasonableness. So we rejoice in the Lord, and instead of attacking and resisting and resenting the things that are inducing the anxiety, we begin to handle them with a sense of the fact that the Lord is in this thing. The rather terse, somewhat enigmatic reminder on the part of the Apostle Paul here, the Lord is near. That's what he says. The Lord is near. The term that he uses here can mean near either in terms of time or in terms of space. And probably he used this expression in this way so that both could be applied. What that would mean is this. Bear in mind that the Lord is near to you spatially. He is present with you in the situation. That's the first understanding of it. And the second thing is, and

The Lord is near in terms of time. That was a technical expression. The coming of the Lord draws near. The reminder that the Lord is working according to his timetable and is working.

0: leading inexorably towards the consummation and completion of his kingdom. Put these two things together. The fact that the Lord is present with you in the situation and the reminder that he is working in the affairs of men to the consummation of his own plan and purpose, guess what will happen? You put that into your thinking and you'll begin to discover that some of the painful uneasiness is beginning to dissipate. As you rejoice in the Lord, as you respond with sweet reasonableness, and as you bear in mind the proximity both of the Lord in your life and of his soon return. But then the fourth thing he gives us, do not be anxious for anything, but in everything, in prayer and supplication with thanksgiving, let your requests be made known unto God. Now this word that is translated from the Greek into the English word anxious also finds its way into Philippians earlier on and is translated quite differently. Speaking of Timothy, Paul said this, I have no one else like him who takes a genuine interest in your welfare. And the word interest there means he is genuinely concerned for you. Now, when does legitimate concern become illegitimate worry? That perhaps is the big question. The same word is used in two entirely different senses, one positive, one negative here. Let me try to help clarify this. When does legitimate concern become illegitimate worry and anxiety? Let me suggest this. Legitimate concern becomes unhealthy worry and anxiety when concern is focused on the things we think can secure our lives, when only God can. I'll give you that again. Legitimate concern becomes unhealthy worry and anxiety when the concern is focused on the things we think can secure our lives, when only God can. Let me give you an example of this. In the Sermon on the Mount, Jesus talked to the people. And he said, now you're all anxious about what you're going to eat. And he said, look at the birds of the air. They get fed, don't they? Your heavenly Father's caring for them. And now you're all worried about what you're going to wear, aren't you? Well, look at the flowers of the field. Aren't they gorgeous? Your heavenly Father's looking after them, isn't he? Oh, and he said, and you're worried about extending your life, your fitness. Now he said, how many of you by worrying can do that? And he said, and you're worried about your finances. He said, I'll tell you about your finances. He said, if the moths don't get it, the rust will. And if the moth and rust don't get it, thieves will steal it. And one day you'll leave it all anyway. Well, he could have added if he'd been a contemporary preacher was. And if the moth and rust don't get it and the thieves don't get it, the IRS most definitely will. Well, the point he's making is this, that people are worried about their lives. They want to make their lives secure. So how do we make our lives secure? By making sure our finances are right, by making sure we eat all the right food, by making sure we look after our fitness. In other words, all these things that we think are life.
1: 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But before we jump back in, here's a note from a listener named Jill, who shared, thank you, Stuart and Jill. 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

sustained by the grace of God. The point of your life is that you are here to honor and glorify and enjoy God. And the end of your life, you will stand before God and give an account of your life. But your trouble is this: you lost God and you spend all your time worrying about your finances and your food and your fashion and your fitness and your family. All these things are legitimate when they are handed over to God. But you haven't done that. You lost God and worried about all these things. When our concerns are focused on the things that we think will secure our lives, they will degenerate into worry. Instead of us recognizing that the orientation has to be in who God is in this thing, and with prayer and supplication, we make requests to God about what? About our food, about our fashion, about our fitness, about our finances. And we relate all these things to Him, listen, with thanksgiving. Thank you, God, for this food. Thank you, God, for these finances. Thank you, God, for this measure of fitness. They are all gifts from you. Thank you, God, that none of these gifts from you will take the place of you. Thank you, God, that I can talk to you about all these things. Thank you, God, that you're interested in me talking to you about these things. Thank you, God, that as I talk to you about these things, you'll give me wisdom to keep these things in perspective. Oh, and by the way, God, thank you very much. Now I've handed all these things over to you. They're your worry, not mine. Does that make sense? Rejoice in the Lord. Let your sweet reasonableness be known. Remember the Lord is near. And in all the things that we think life consists of, make sure that you're relating them all to the one from whom they come. Knowing that when you hand them to Him, they're His concern, but bearing in mind when you keep them to yourself, they're your worry. Which would you rather have these things be? God's concern or your worry? Well, it's a no-brainer if you can do it. Now, there are two other steps. I don't have time to get into them now, but you can check them out yourself. One is to make sure that your mind is fed with the right things, and there's a beautiful list of the right things to feed your mind with instead of filling it with worries and anxieties. And the final thing is, and then do what you know. Do what you know. We could have a talk on worry and anxiety. We could follow that in our Bible. We could actually incredibly follow the outline. We might even unbelievably make some notes of our own. We might actually remember to take it home. In fact, we could even call our daughters and tell them the details of the talk, all of which is admirable and utterly useless unless we do something, which is what? Do what we know. Do I know how to rejoice in the Lord? Have I got some ideas how I can respond with sweet reasonableness? Can I fix my mind on the fact that the Lord is near? Can I begin to relate the things that I think my life is all about to the one about whom my life is all about? And can I begin to fill my mind with healthy, positive things? And will I do it? If I will, then there's two promises, two very simple promises. The first promise is this: the peace of God that passes understanding will be with you. The second one should read, and the God of peace will be with you. The peace of God will guard you, and the God of peace will be with you. Two great promises. And the other promise is this: as the peace of God is granted to you, the God of peace will stand with you in the situation. Let me give you a little picture that you can take away with you. I want you to imagine a little house with two rooms. It's yours. One room is called heart, and the other is called mind. In the room called mind,

That's where you think things through and arrive at some conclusions. In the room called heart, that's where you have your feelings. Heart and mind. Some people have a bigger room for mind and a smaller one for heart, and the others vice versa. Coming up the steps to this little house with two rooms in it called heart and mind are two mean, ugly-looking dudes. One is called anxiety and the other is called worry. And as they make their way up the steps, they're talking to themselves. And one says, well, I'm going to move into room called mind. And the other one says, I'm going to move into room called heart. And we'll have a ball. And as they're making their way up the steps, and they just come to the front door, and they're going to bang the door down, two burly characters step out of the shadows, stand in front of them with their arms folded, tower over these two mean-looking dudes and say, and where do you think you're going? And they said, we're going in here and we're going to move into room heart and room mind and we're going to have a ball. And the two burly characters say, no, you're not. For one of them says, I am the peace of God. And the other one says, and I am the God of peace. And you guys don't belong around here. You have no access whatsoever into this little house anymore. And with a quick, dexterous movement, they grab worry and anxiety by the scruff of their neck and the seat of their pants, and they hurl them over the hedge and dust their hands and say, next. And I would submit to you that the message is a very simple one, a very basic one, and an incredibly challenging one. And it is this. Whatever happens, don't worry. And you claim the peace of God like a guard over your heart and your mind. And you claim the God of peace to make his presence felt within your heart and evident through your life. So whatever happens,

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1: We are told, of course, in Scripture, that we should not allow our lives to be filled with care, but that in marked contrast to a life of worry and anxiety and concern, we should commit our concerns to the Lord in prayer, and the peace of God will take over where once worry ruled in our lives. Well, I guess this question is a good question, because at the same time that it tells us that we shouldn't have worry and anxiety, Scripture does tell us that we should be responsible and we should be concerned and that we should be acting appropriately in difficult circumstances. So in a sense, worry is illegitimate except in areas where we should be responsible and be concerned. How do we differentiate between the two? And I would say you differentiate between the two is when you start worrying about the things that God has told you not to worry about, or you start trying to take control of things that God has promised He will control. And so what it really comes down to is knowing what God has promised and acting on it, and then acting in obedience to the things that He has told you to do.
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4: Isaiah 53, verses 4 to 10. Surely he took up our pain and bore our suffering. Yet we considered him punished by God, stricken by him and afflicted. But he was pierced for our transgressions. He was crushed for our iniquities. The punishment that brought us peace was on him, and by his wounds we are healed. We all, like sheep, have gone astray. Each of us has turned to our own way, and the Lord has laid on him the iniquity of us all. He was oppressed and afflicted, yet he did not open his mouth. He was led like a lamb to the slaughter, and as a sheep before its shearers is silent, so he did not open his mouth. By oppression and judgment he was taken away, yet who of his generation protested? For he was cut off from the land of the living. For the transgression of my people he was punished. He was assigned a grave with the wicked and with the rich in his death, though he had done no violence, nor was any deceit in his mouth. Yet it was the Lord's will to crush him and cause him to suffer. And though the Lord makes his life an offering for sin, he will see his offering and prolong his days. And the will of the Lord will prosper in his hand. After he has suffered, he will see the light of life and be satisfied. By his knowledge, my righteous servant will justify many, and he will bear their iniquities.

0: 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Coming up after the news.
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2: Good morning, I'm Donna Birrell. Families of the babies killed by Lucy Letby will be hoping to get answers when the final report into the neonatal nurse's crimes are published. The Thirlwall inquiries looked into how she was able to murder seven infants and harm seven others at the Countess of Chester Hospital. A church deacon and youth group leader from North London has been sentenced to 8.5 years after grooming and sexually assaulting young men. 77-year-old John Grant from Hornsey carried out what was described in court as a sustained manipulation of vulnerable young men between 1970 and 2008. The Met says it believes there may be further victims and is urging them to come forward. Churches are being urged to help inform the debate around independence. It's after the nationalist politicians of Scotland, Wales and Northern Ireland signed a cooperation agreement which includes working together to separate from the UK, despite the Prime Minister, Andy Burnham, saying another referendum is off limits. Shona Haslam, who's CEO of Christian think tank Logos Scotland, tells Premier churches are well placed to help support those with differing views.
3: For churches and for organisations like ours, it's really about creating that space where Christians can come together and share their views in a way that is constructive and listening to each other and understanding each other. And it's not a judgment thing, it's a listening to understand rather than listening to respond.
2: Well, polls open this morning in the village of Piddington in Oxfordshire, where residents there are holding a referendum on leaving the UK. There's dissatisfaction over government plans to house more than 1,000 asylum seekers at a Ministry of Defence site nearby. A bill is due before Parliament today that would remove a law preventing Catholics and Jews from advising the monarch on Church of England appointments. The law dates back to 1829, and Catholic Prime Minister Andy Burnham has described it as antiquated and archaic. Catholic baptisms across Ireland have fallen by almost 30% over the past decade. The Iona Institute says falling birth rates account for most of the decline, with growing secularisation also contributing. Despite the fall, it says the vast majority of parents who identify as Catholic still choose to have their children baptised. The Christian apologist John Lennox is the latest theologian to warn about the dangers of artificial intelligence. He says AI could become a very dangerous master and contribute to a generation becoming increasingly disconnected from scripture. Just 2 days into the new term, Prince Harry and Meghan's children are moving schools. It's understood to be because of security concerns, including heavy traffic and a lengthy journey following the family's return to the UK last month. Prince Archie is 7 and Princess Lilibet is 5. Di Davis is a former head of royal protection.
4: What it hints to me is that this couple should keep much quieter. They should stop releasing so much information almost on a daily basis since they arrived to favoured individuals and newspapers. So I would say if you want security, keep quiet, keep a very low profile.
0: The weather, brought to you in partnership with In Touch Ministries, leading people around the world into a growing relationship with Jesus Christ.
2: Across the UK this Tuesday, we have a real mixed bag of weather. England and Wales are starting with some patchy rain, especially in the south, but that should soon clear to reveal brighter spells, feeling mild in London at up to 23 degrees Celsius. Meanwhile, Scotland and Northern Ireland will see more in the way of scattered showers, with temperatures generally cooler, hovering around 12 to 16 Celsius. So expect blustery winds in the north, whilst the south enjoys some pleasant sunshine. That's your latest from the Premier News team. For more stories from a Christian perspective, head to premierchristian.news.
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0: But when the kindness and love of God our Saviour appeared, he saved us. 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
2: 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Hello and a very good morning to you. It's so wonderful to have your company. Thank you, Donna, for the headlines just there. It's 5 minutes past 10 on Tuesday, the 15th of September. You are listening to Daytime with me, Lydia Bennett. Now, is there something about prayer that still confuses you? As Christians, we can sometimes assume that we should know how to pray, but the reality is many of us struggle to know whether we're doing it right. Maybe we wonder why our prayers sometimes seem unanswered, or simply find it difficult to make prayer a regular part of life. Well, at 11 o'clock this morning, spiritual director, retreat leader, speaker and author of Seven Ways to Pray, Amy Boucher-Pye, will be joining me to help us revive our prayer lives. And we'll also follow that with an extended time of meditation and reflection. Amy always brings a beautiful time of meditation, so do join me for that. And then at 12 o'clock, we will bring you all the latest headlines from a Christian perspective in our news hour. But first, what makes a leader who can stand the test of time? And what does good Christian leadership actually look like in 2026? Liz Bewley knows a thing or two about that. She is the leader of One Life, a Christian organisation dedicated to equipping and raising up the next generation of young leaders. She's joining me to share her story and what she's learned about leading well. That's after this.

0: KXE, Gastry and Manor Collective with Hallelujah, Jesus Saves. It's 11 minutes past 10 on Tuesday, the 15th of September. You are listening to Daytime with me, Lydia Bennett, on Premier Christian Radio. Now, what actually makes a leader stand the test of time? It's one thing to have a position, a platform or a title, but what makes someone a leader who is genuinely effective, trusted and worth following? Now, as Christians, we have the ultimate model of leadership in Jesus, but what does it actually look like to lead like Jesus in the UK in 2026? And what about Gen Z? Are young leaders coming through with a completely different approach to leadership? And are they at an advantage? That was a mouthful to say, advantage or disadvantage compared with previous generations? These are just some of the questions that we're going to be exploring this morning with Liz Bewley. Liz is the chief executive at One Life, a Christian organisation equipping and raising up the next generation of young leaders. And she's joining me to share some of her story as well and to unpack what healthy, sustainable Christian leadership really looks like today. Liz, good morning. Welcome to Daytime. How are you doing?
1: I'm very well, thank you.
0: Yes. So lovely to have you in person. I know that One Life is actually not too far away from where we are. Was the journey in okay?
1: It was a great journey and I got here with a little of extra time to be able to have a little wander, look around the space. But yeah, it was nice. Yeah, it's good.
0: Liz, I'd love to talk to begin with. Let's go right back. Let's hear a little bit about how you came to know Jesus. What was childhood like for you?
1: Yeah. So I came to know Jesus at 13 years old. My dad was a vicar in an Anglican church, and we were there in that space. He was leading that church with my mum. I wasn't too interested, and they were very gracious and just giving me my space. But it was actually stuff that went on at school. I had my life all set. I was like, everything was fine. Security, confidence, all came from my friends. Until then, of course, what happens so easily in those younger formative years, everything you place your confidence in is just pulled out from underneath you like a rug pulled out under your feet. And the friendship group that I had turned on me and just began to bully me. And I found myself riddled with fear and anxiety. I was making myself so worried about the following day that I was feeling sick the night before. And my mum just came into my room one day, sat on my bed and gave me Psalm 37, verse 8, which in the Children's Good News Bible translation at that time, in that moment, said, "Do not give in

0: into worry or anger. It only leads to trouble. Those who trust in the Lord will possess the land and the wicked will be driven out. If you look up that translation now in an NIV, it feels quite a different story. And so there was something so beautiful about God interrupting my world in such a personal way. No one knew my thoughts, not even my mum. She knew I was worried, but this was like the Holy Spirit just interrupted my world and told me that I wasn't on my own, that in that fear, I wasn't on my own, that as I walked into the school corridor the next day, I wasn't on my own. There was a God who knew me and loved me. And so I began to read the Bible every day. I still found church this thing that my parents did rather than that I could engage with. And again, mum and dad were always so gracious at giving me space and room to discover this for myself. And so I began to read my Bible. I read Daily Light, for those that remember that, is this old kind of Bible, Bible reading book. And I just began each day to pick up my Bible, to walk the dogs and to pray, and realised that I had a God who knew me so well that I was never on my own. And that was the start of things for me. But I didn't actually step into church and Christian community till I was 21.
1: Mm-hmm. I mean, let's talk about some of those things. I think what you shared there about your experience of school, I think that's very relatable for particularly girls.
0: Yeah.
1: I mean, not just for girls, but I know certainly that's been an experience that I've had. Yeah. And that can have long kind of lasting impacts, can't it? Was that something that you feel has informed some of your kind of later journey?
0: Definitely. Yeah, I had a pretty difficult friendship growing up. It's that kind of classic, again, as you mentioned, very classic to girls. You're really, really tight or it goes really, really toxic. And I kind of was seeking after her opinion for everything. And I think at very formative years of my life, it taught me kind of friendship with conditions. It didn't have that safety of what actual, certainly godly friendship should be. But generally just healthy friendship, it wasn't that. It was, it drove a real kind of people pleasing, a lack of confidence in me. If she was on a good day, then I was on a good day. And I had to do a real journey and continue to need to be aware of where that has still, like, it has that kind of effect. Sometimes I can still lean towards those things even now. But the power is in being aware of it, isn't it? So those experiences shape all of us. But it's how we observe that, how we heal, and how we grow from it that's key.
1: Yeah, and self-awareness is almost like that first thing, isn't it? Being able to know, you know, that was a habit that I got into, or that was something that I'm drawn towards, but being aware of it is almost like the first step to kind of knowing what to do next. And you mentioned your parents were kind of in ministry as well, leading a church, and that was for you something that they did, not something that you were drawn to. What? Tell me more about that. You know, being a PK, a pastor's kid, you know, that is quite an experience as well.
0: Yeah, I think that can be a very difficult space for people, and I didn't find it easy. It was this role and job that was, you know, obviously we lived right next door to the church, and it shapes life decisions. And I know now as well, just from stories of my parents, as they've shared some of the challenges and the triumphs within ministry, like just quite what a calling that is. I think for me, the key was my parents giving me space to work that out for myself. Mm. I remember before becoming a Christian, I would get really mad at people making jokes about the fact that I was a vicar's kid, and I would just get angry at them. And then once I had actually accepted Jesus into my life, it was much more of a personal thing about, okay, how do I find a language for this thing that now means a lot to me? And I think for me, that was the important way around. Like, I did disconnect that from church because I really didn't fully understand the expression that my parents were in terms of just, it was more sort of traditional and it just wasn't my vibe, I guess would be the phrase. And I just had a very personal journey to go on to work out, well, how do I as Liz share my faith, talk about my faith? That took quite a few years because it was such a unique way of, just journeying with Jesus on my own for quite a long time.
1: Did you ever feel that the expectation as a child of people in ministry? I mean, we speak about that this quite a lot on Premier Christian Radio. I know it's something that I've experienced. My parents were church leaders for a long time, and my experience was pretty positive. But I've spoken to people who've found that really difficult. Just the expectation, the pressure, almost as a child of people who were, you know, in a position of authority within the Christian sphere. What was that similar to your experience? Yeah.
0: And not for me. I have also spoken to many people in the work that I do within One Life, where it is just that call for them to find their own walk with the Lord and not be under their parents' shadow in any shape or form. For me, again, I didn't feel expectation. And looking back now, I wonder, was there an intentional choice from my parents? How did they manage that? Was it just the type of church that we were in where, you know, again, I could just walk out the back door and leg it into the back garden and I was home? And I wasn't really asked much questions or expected of anything from congregation members or the church. But I was also at that younger age. So I wasn't I've got an older brother and sister. I'd be fascinated to know what they said. But I do think whether they knew it or not, my parents never had that narrative upon me. There was never, you should, because you're a vicar's daughter. So I think even just in that conversation at the home, that gave me a safety.
1: What happened at 21?
0: Yeah. Well, at 21, so I'd gone off to uni. And, you know, the beautiful thing was I'd had this personal relationship with Jesus, but my discipleship, how that worked out, particularly around conversations around guys, around drinking, around all of the stuff that we all face, that was a pretty much a car wreck for different moments of my life. And the beauty of just Jesus' grace is, you know, there's no pass or fail. And so I was always pretty honest with my parents as well. I think there were points, definitely, I know that they would just have conversations, they've told me now, where they would just hand me over to the Lord and trust that at some point I would need to come back to him and reconcile some of the choices I was making in my life. But I'd done that and I'd gone on a really beautiful journey with Jesus, but church still never landed. In fact, one of the spaces that I found church the hardest was in university. And the Christian Union, it jarred me, so I just continued on my own. But I came back to live with some family friends, Pete and Jackie Scott, and they were connected to my parents' church, but my parents had then moved on to their final place to be leading. And so they were no longer at that church, but I lived nearby in their granny annex. And just one day, again, they just provided the safety, provided the acceptance, took me as I was, and I was busy applying for jobs to go and work in the media and getting nowhere. But they were that steady space. And one day they just said, do you want to come? Do you want to come to a different church? And I went off with them. I said yes. And my husband, still to this day, he was like, it has to have been the Holy Spirit that prompted you to say yes. That's not when people tend to say yes. Mm. It might be they've been in church all their lives and then it's like, now I've got freedom and what do I do? And tend to go off then their own way. But for me, I just said yes. And I went along to St. Saviour's Church in Guildford, which is a little bit further away from where I grew up. But suddenly got introduced to a community. Suddenly was introduced to Christians my own age. I didn't really believe they existed. There was a large community of people my own age. And there was worship done in a band. And I just met the Holy Spirit. I remember it was Be Thou My Vision, done with a full drum kit and a full band, and just with this beautiful sense of expectation and hope. And the Holy Spirit met me powerfully in the worship. And I remember I couldn't sing through the tears. And it was from that point onwards that I just stepped into a community where I found like-minded people, basically.
1: Mm. Tell me more about university, because I know, again, it can be a really pivotal time, can't it, in faith? I'm having a day where I'm just struggling to get my words out, Liz, but, you know, it often is a time where people either choose to move away from faith or it's a time where people really jump in and it can be a space where faith comes alive. What was it about that time that you found tricky?
0: Yeah, I think I found freedom. I found freedom from the friendship that I mentioned earlier. I found freedom from a relationship that I'd got into as well. And it was like my ties were cut. And I believe God was in that. And I believe that was something that he really wanted. But with all things, there's the shadow side. And so with that freedom, I suddenly was popular with guys. And it was people who I was like, who I really respected. And again, that kind of people pleasing, that wanting other people's affirmation that had been planted in me from that bad friendship, that was quite a difficult thing to wrestle with. And really, who is the question of who am I becoming? At that point, that's where you really need other Christians alongside you to help you see this is what following Jesus looks like. So because I was on my own, I remember I had a little cross on my bedside. I remember I was in Canterbury and I would walk to my lectures and see the cathedral. And I would use those walks and look at the cathedral and pray and be talking to God about how life was doing. And I remember in some of the darkest moments when I'd really made some choices that had put me almost down like a dead end,

0: as far as humanly speaking. I remember just sitting, and I was actually training in the media, so I was in a booth a bit like this, no windows, just staring at a blank wall, wrestling, now I know, wrestling with the Holy Spirit around not wanting to make choices that I knew I needed to make, because I was in a destructive pattern and I needed to choose life. And I now look back and I can see these hours that I would spend wrestling with the Holy Spirit to kind of pull me out of those spaces. And so it was a real walk. And I do look back on that time, and it is amazing how God led me through. And you just see the testimony of his grace, really, over that.
1: Mm. Where did leadership come in? Yeah. Was that something that you always felt that you had the gift of? Where did it come in?
0: Yeah, no, not at all. Because I wasn't raised within any sort of sense of Christian community to talk around this. And so for me, it started when I joined the church in Guildford and I found the youth team. And being on the youth team meant I found people who were talking about real life. Honestly, as I started at that church, I loved it, but I was still a bit like, Christians are strange, like church is odd. I feel a bit more at home outside of this with people that they might not believe the same thing. But it was when I stepped into the youth team, because the conversations were so real about life and drink and drugs and guys, like, because the young people are going through that. For me, I was like, oh, this is what I want to be talking about. This is what I want to be thrashing out. And I think that's where leadership started in me, with this sense of total authenticity, talking about what is real, talking about the things that really shape and change lives when it comes to the rubber hitting the road of following Jesus. Mm. And in that space, I learned under just wonderful leaders, like, what was it to bring me into that space? How can I love those young people and be there for them? And it was there that I'd actually started working at Sky News. So God had opened the door for me to pursue that space. But I started volunteering at the same time. And within 3 months, God had broken my heart for young people. But he kept me in Sky for a year and a half, because that was the space, that was what I'd lacked growing up. I'd never had like the playground space to be a Christian, to be different. And honestly, Sky News can sometimes be a bit like a playground, certainly was then. and for me to stand in that space and say that I was a Christian, to have confidence in that, to let that affect how I spoke, my language, how I was with people, that was my training ground for leadership, for leading young people as I waited for God to open the door for youth ministry.
1: Mm, I mean, the media can be quite a scary place. Yeah. It can be a tough place to be a Christian, particularly if it's not Christian media. But, you know, what was that experience like for you of, you know, you saying that was like your playground, you were able to grow, but was it tricky? Was it difficult?
0: Yes, it was. Yeah, for that. I loved it. I learned so much and met so many wonderful people. But it was long hours, high pressure of live TV. Mm. But it was utterly formative. The story I always tell in One Life is, as I began to take my discipleship seriously, there was a point when I realised that I was swearing every day of the week, and then I'd go to church on Sunday and not swearing. And God just said to me, Liz, you need to be one person. If you're going to have language like that, if you're going to swear, do it every day, do it in church. And I was like, that seems a bit odd. Looked up in the Bible, realised there's some pretty clear teaching around our words and the power of our words. And so I couldn't kind of like duck this one. And so it was like, right, I think I'm being challenged on this. And the environment I was in, what I'd been exposed to as I'd grown up, just meant that it was just without even thinking every other word. And so I said to God, you're going to need to help me. And I give you every single word. And one at a time, I listed them before him and we tackled each word one at a time each day. And just gradually, I just asked him to change the word that I was going to use. And so when everyone's losing their heads and it's really tense, I would just say, oh, you're Wally, instead of something else. And exactly that's what would happen. People would just start to laugh and the tension was broken. Mm. And I got to see firsthand the power of these words of life versus, yeah, the Bible talks about words of death, which sounds extreme, but I get what they mean. And then, so I gradually, like bit by bit, worked my discipleship out and saw the effect of that in the environment that I was in. So much so that when I left And they gave me this beautiful card and said these things that I was like, you know, they said, Liz, when everyone else was getting angry, you kept your calm. And I'm there going, I'm not sure that was exactly true. But it was a lovely sort of testimony that just by me going on my discipleship

0: journey was impacting a space that I was in. Yeah.
1: And just that reminder that, you know, people really notice these things. They notice the Holy Spirit at work, even though they don't know that's what it is.
0: Yeah.
1: People notice when we live differently. And that is, I mean, that's the call on us, isn't it?
0: That's
1: to,
0: right.
1: to live in a way that is different to the world. Without kind of avoiding a massive part of your journey, how did you end up at One Life?
0: Yeah, great question. So after Sky, I felt really a call from the Lord into youth ministry, and a job opened up in the church that I'd mentioned that I'd first started, and that was, again, just incredible. It was a huge youth ministry, and I'd not been trained, but I was broken for young people, and so began working as a team there, and then 3 years later moved to a church called St Barnabas Church in North Finchley in London, and began exploring there everything I had discovered in the first church around peer-to-peer leadership, particularly young leaders. And so the actual story is I'd been like doing this beautiful journey of kind of, we called it a youth congregation, but that sounded very fancy. It was in a porter cabin and about 30 young people on a good day. But the most beautiful thing was we had a young leadership team. Anyone who was not considered young was an enabling team. And we mentored them and we gave them opportunities, and so that they could work out what it looked like. Yes, to take ownership of the group on a Sunday and handle things like cliques and how are they going to teach? How are they going to lead worship? But more importantly, what does that mean for their faith on Monday, Tuesday, Wednesday, Thursday? And to watch that transformation was incredible. So I found myself, thinking probably about 9 years in, about that, to maybe 10 years in. And I was pregnant with my first son, and I was due to be going on maternity leave, and I pick up Youth Work, the magazine, which was still out then, but sadly lots of them stacked on my floor in their cellophane because I hadn't got around to reading it all. And I pulled it out, a bit sort of like trying to get ready for maternity leave. No one else was around, a bit fed up and frustrated. And out fell this flyer of with this picture of this guy on it with a microphone and a dynamic picture and a lanyard and this thing called One Life and young leaders. And honestly, my first response was just because this guy is a guy to start off with and is at Chorley Wood, because that's where the conference was. It was at St Andrew's Chorley Wood. Just because he's there, he gets a conference and he gets a flyer and he's in Youth Work magazine. And I was just really just like, rolling my eyes. No one sees what I'm doing and all that kind of stuff. And thankfully, the Holy Spirit just said to me, no, Liz, that's not how I want you to respond. I want you to send your young people to this conference whilst you go on maternity leave and trust me with the rest. And as I was on maternity leave, so we did that. And as I was on maternity leave, my husband, Stu, just said to me, this guy, Pete Winter, who's the founder of One Life, you need to contact him when you're back in work. There's something about this and what you do. So I contacted Pete. And I said to the Lord, if in 10 years time, I could maybe speak at one of their conferences, I feel like I've got something to offer about young people and leadership. And in that meeting, Pete said, next month, we've got a conference. Would you come and would you speak? And so I was all kind of fast forwarded, and I rocked up to their conference, was deeply impacted by One Life, their culture that they set and what they do from the other side of the fence as a youth pastor. And that began my journey.
1: And now you're the...
0: And now I'm the director. That was all
1: director.
0: A bit of a surprise.
1: I mean, we're going to talk more about the work of One Life in just a moment. But if you've just joined me this morning, it's just after 10:30. I'm currently in conversation with Liz Bewley. She is the chief executive of One Life, a Christian organisation equipping and raising up the next generation of young leaders. Don't go anywhere. We're going to come to more of Liz's story after this.
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1: A very good morning to you. It's coming up to 26 minutes to 11 on Tuesday, the 15th of September. You are listening to Daytime.

0: With me, Lydia Bennett, on Premier Christian Radio. I am currently in conversation with Liz Bewley. She is the chief executive of One Life, a Christian organisation equipping and raising up the next generation of young leaders. Liz, we've been talking about how you got to One Life and you're now the chief exec, which is amazing. That kind of story of you wanting to go to the conference and now you're leading.
1: Yeah.
0: Tell me a little bit more about One Life. What actually is the vision of One Life?
1: Yeah, so One Life is all about backing young people, equipping young people, putting the tools in their hands so that they can lead both now and so that we can equip them to step into every sphere of society in the future and seek first the kingdom of God. And what captivated me as a youth pastor who'd already seen the potential in young people to lead right now was this bigger vision. There's very much like a two-parter to this vision. So One Life works with 11 to 25-year-olds. We offer training, we hold events, we create resources. So the local church is the space that backs them in this way, that says to them, as disciples of Jesus, you carry something of the kingdom of God into every space you find yourself, whether that is a teenager in their family home at the breakfast table, walking down the corridor at school, like on the football field. What would it look like to carry something of Jesus into those spaces and influence and lead just because you're a follower of Jesus? And what does leadership look like in that context? And it's also about recognizing that this is the generation that will become the next politicians, the next music industry artists, the next entrepreneurs. What could happen to our society if we rewrite the script over these young people and they already know how to lead with faith, with character and integrity, and with the tools to actually lead well? Like, how many times do we hear people talking about, I don't know, churches not being a welcoming space or communication not being great? What if we equip people with the practical tools to do this exceptionally well? And we see those young people step into those spheres of society that shape and form our world, and see them go and seek first the kingdom of God in this way. So the vision is so exciting. It's what captivated me as a youth pastor. And it has been my delight to work for One Life now for 12 years and be director for nearly 9 years. And it's an utter privilege, really, when we lift the lid on our expectations of young people, as I say, both now and for the future. So we've got stories of young people who came to our conference as a 17-year-old, believing, particularly one girl, I remember her telling me, Becky, saying that because she was young, because she was a woman, because she was single, she'd really discounted herself from leadership. She came to our conference, was given teaching, training, and had it modelled that she could lead, and realised that Jesus was calling her into education. She's now a head of year. She's developed a whole course around character development within her school, and she's pioneering leadership in that space. We've got a church leader with a very similar story, turned up at our conference as a teenager, is now leading a church with the values that he wrote in his journal as a teenager. Same for young people who are now stepped into business. To watch like the through line of how they put this into practice as teenagers, right there and then, not kind of held in some sort of waiting pattern for when it really matters when they're older, but believed in and backed for how Jesus wants to partner with them then and for the future, is an utter privilege.
0: That story of Becky not really seeing that she could be a leader, is that something that you encounter quite a lot with young people? They're kind of struggling to see how they could lead or what leadership actually looks like, or maybe they discount themselves. Is that something that you see often?
1: I think it's shifted more with sort of technology, I think, and particularly this word influence. It's got a bit of a lot of stuff hanging onto it, that word. So for me, the conversation is, what do we mean when we're talking about leadership? Mm. I think the possibilities are endless now for young people. They can start up a business from their bedroom. They have these phenomenal, innovative ideas, and that is really exciting, and they need that. They need a lot of pivoting to navigate all that's going on in the world at the moment. But the downside is the things of character, the things of sustainability, and particularly for Christians, the unseen space of following Jesus, of his word shaping their values, their heart, their response, being filled with the Holy Spirit. So you walk into a space and the presence of Jesus is the one who's shaping and forming how you respond. All of that stuff needs to be talked about just as much as the scene stuff, the numbers, the platform. And in fact, that stuff needs to be talked about more than the other. And so for me, the confusion comes, I think, more about what do we mean when we talk about leadership than about now. I think young people think, yeah, I'm all in. I'm ready to go. It's just how they do that.

0: the vital job of the church to equip them well.
1: I think that's so helpful just to have that reminder that sustainability and character are just so important to being effective and being Jesus-like as a leader. Tell me more about what that looks like to be someone of good character and and what it looks like to be sustainable in leadership.
0: So at One Life, everything we do, whether you're a young person stepping into conference between 11 and 18, or you're going on our School of Leadership as a 25-year-old, we do 18 to 25s as well, we will always receive three ingredients, which are essential Christian leadership development tools. And the first one is spiritual formation. So how does your relationship with Jesus, when no one else is watching, shape everything else? Whether you are in your football team and you're wanting to, like me, you know, manage the language, or whether you're really stepping into a new role and you've been given a position, whatever it looks like, how does prayer be a furnace for everything else? What are your habits of reading the Bible? What does it mean to step into the spiritual gifts and operate in those on an everyday basis? So spiritual formation, how are you shaped and formed first by Jesus? Then secondly, it's character development. So character development, all about integrity. So it's the unseen space shaping the seen, not the other way around. For me, I love a phrase. I did this in that porter cabin with these young people. I talked about integrity is not perfectionism, it's transparency. And so it's, again, just pushing against this drive that leaders have to be perfect, they have to have everything figured out. But actually, what's vital is that there is a transparency, there is an honesty, that particularly as followers of Jesus, we are all a work in progress. We're all on that learning journey together. And character looks like, a bit like the iceberg, what is under the surface is bigger than what is on the top. And so things like resilience, things like being aware of our own sin, our weakness, the things that formed us growing up, like I mentioned for myself,

0: if we go back to the Bible, there's some really clear instructions. How do we put that into young people's hands? So for me, it's that kind of definition and conversation around leadership is vital, and the character development stuff to be talked about just as much as, yeah, all of the stuff that we see on the surface.
1: Do you know, I'm so pleased you mentioned the character death stuff, because I've heard Pete do a talk on that. I did a leadership kind of development year a couple of years ago, and that session was so helpful and transformative, really. I'd never heard it kind of talked about in that way, but super, super helpful. Could you explain a little bit, without giving it all the way, the character death stuff?
0: So good. I love this session. I remember sitting under it myself for the first time, and then have taught it so many times again since. And one of the jokes that we have is you're never done with the Death Star, because the problem we have is when leaders stop asking themselves these questions. Yeah. But the character Death Star is based on the Death Star in Star Wars. I'm not a Star Wars expert, so I'm going to apologize as I start trying to describe this. But the Death Star is this moon-like ship that is led by the baddies. They're conquering every space they find. They are, all the music kicks in when they're on. It seems to be undefeated. Until, of course, Luke Skywalker comes along with the Force, and they discover there are these tunnels that go from the outside to the center of the Death Star. And so he flies with the help of the Force and R2-D2 into this tunnel or to this channel, and fires a missile that goes right the way through to the core of the Death Star, and the whole thing explodes. And what was totally untouchable suddenly is totally destroyed. And we use this model. It's a session that the founder of One Life created. And first of all, we look at the Death Star, just in terms of the fact that we've all got like these layers to us that shape and form what we bring to the surface. And we start off from the center around both we're created in the image of God, but there is also sin that shapes and forms us, that we all have that as part of our story, our fallenness. And then there is our values, and then there is our character, and then there is our gifting. But the real kind of the fact is all of these things shape shape what we bring to the surface. And so often all we do is look at the surface level, but there's a layer for us to pay attention to. And like, what are our values which we carry? What are good? What are bad? How is our character shaped and formed? The heart being that all of this, there is a crack that goes through to our core, that if we are not aware of things that have shaped and formed us that are difficult and negative, the cracks in our Death Star, that's where ultimately the enemy is wanting for us to for our leadership to not be effective, to not be powerful, and that's where it's fired and the whole thing can be taken down. And sadly, we now live in the wake of so many stories like that, where leaders have just stopped asking the question. So we have a very honest, very real session where we explore the stuff people would rather not talk about, and actually get young people to go, right, well, what are the cracks in my Death Star? What do I need to see about myself, with no shame, no guilt, but actually lingering in that space to be able to get clarity? And then comes the Life Star, which lays like on top of it. And that really is about patterns of life, rings of life that goes over the rings of, in some ways, of death, of the Death Star. Things like accountability and vulnerability, things like sitting in scripture, being powered and fueled by the Holy Spirit, thinking and considering how you're going to handle suffering and how God might shape and form you in that time. And also things like submission. What does it look like to surrender and to trust Jesus as you walk through life? And so we explore both those things with young people and help them at an early age look at areas that might be the cracks in their Death Star and look at what they can do to bring life into their everyday habits to strengthen their leadership.
1: It's so, so helpful to have that kind of laid out, and just making me think of what we were saying earlier about the importance of self-awareness as leaders. I think I always kind of come back to, I think it's from Augustine, he kind of talks about knowing ourselves and knowing God. Those are the kind of two key things of the Christian life. And when we know ourselves, that is so helpful for knowing what God has done for us through Jesus. And those two things are kind of come hand in hand. What is the key difference between really good Christian leadership and secular leadership, you think?
0: Yeah, I mean, I think it's a lot of what we've talked about. I was thinking about this on the train in. Ultimately, there is an end game that looks very different if you have your eyes set on, I am leading as a Christian. You're doing it for the audience of one. That's the ultimate narrative, the big narrative over what you're doing is, are my choices big or small honouring Jesus? Is this about pursuing God's kingdom.

0: And we always talk about, because this phrase is used obviously all the time in Christian spaces, seeking first the kingdom of God. It's good to break that down, that that is God's way of doing things. It's not a place, it's a space where Jesus rules. And so what does it look like for us to bring God's way of doing things into every space we find ourselves? So you're ultimately under a different narrative. But I think one of the biggest ways that Christians stand out in leadership is all the things we've just talked about that's under the surface. It is about relentlessly choosing to be first a follower of Jesus and for his voice, the Bible, sitting in prayer, that to shape everything else when no one else is looking. And it is making those tough choices that no one else will see to grow your character, to be a person of integrity, to be someone who serves and loves when no one else will know that it's you, and so you don't get the glory. I think one of the biggest things that we're in danger of within as Christians is there is so much seen now because of technology. Everything is seen, and leadership is very seen. Like, there is, because you naturally have an influence on other people, and that's good. Like, we want to be Christians who are influencing, like, fingerprints of the kingdom of God everywhere we go. Yes, please. But let's just make sure that we're investing just as much in the unseen, that we're doing it for our big well done from Jesus at the end of the day, because we're lifting up someone else. We're leading well because we believe in the call from Jesus, not to try and elevate our own reputation, get the money, get the promotion. It's a different goal. And it's with a bigger narrative that we are part of a bigger story, God's kingdom coming on earth. And as leaders, if we've got that mandate, whether I'm 12 years old and I'm walking onto a football pitch, or whether I'm 22 and I'm walking into my first job, or whatever it looks like, that's our mandate. That changes everything. That changes how I get up in the morning and spend my time, because Jesus needs to be the first word before I open my phone. It changes how I manage myself when I'm getting my coffee with my office workmates and the gossip's kicking off, or like I did with Sky. It changes everything, but it's about that unseen space shaping us first.
1: Yeah, so good. Liz, I'm quite curious. I'm seeing quite a lot of churches church organisations, Christian organisations, wanting to really raise up leaders. Mm. Something that a lot of, as I say, Christian organisations are doing. They're wanting to, or they're seeing that a lot of young people are coming to faith in Jesus, which is so amazing. But how do we go about actually doing the raising up of leaders and equipping of leaders, rather than just talking about it? Because I think that is sometimes a temptation to want to talk about it and to feel like we're doing it, but that can sometimes not meet the mark of actually raising up leaders. Yeah, do you know what I mean?
0: I do know what you mean, yeah. And you're right, there's such an exciting thing going on with young people right now. And, you know, the world is shaking, and Jesus is using that as an opportunity to break into young people's lives, and we're seeing them come to know him. And we must have, at the same time as this excitement of all that's going on, we must be having conversations about discipleship and how we actually disciple young people and how we believe.

0: they can start a business from their bedroom. The church needs to not be a space which holds them back, but we also need to wisely give them the right opportunities. Because again, we don't want to be giving the world's opportunities, which looks like platform, visibility, numbers, fame. We need to be so careful of walking that line well. And in One Life, we talk a lot about safety nets and tightropes, and you need both. You need tightropes as opportunities, actual opportunities for young people to lead. And you need safety nets to protect them. I think when I'm talking about opportunities as well, it's very easy for that to immediately people to think of a microphone or a church platform or a digital platform or something like that. Excuse me. But if we're talking about actually if leadership is influence out of my discipleship, where do we give responsibility? Where do we help grow someone's leadership? Where it's not necessarily just about a platform. I'm not discounting that. I think we need to get young people's voice and we need to do that well, but it just needs to not be the be all and end all model of leadership. So opportunities that are in the real world as well, particularly within the church space, let's give them a space to that's safe within the church to take responsibility, to hear their voice and not just play at it. So for instance, one model of like Christians wanting to experiment with youth leadership is let's do a youth takeover. Now, I understand that's about let's giving them experience to do the thing, but it's kind of playing at it rather than actual leadership. And really what you want to be doing is embedding young people into hosting services or helping with the welcome. And you're giving them the why. You're asking them to pray before a service. You're asking them to speak prophetically into the direction of the church. That's radical. Now, that's just within a Christian space. But what too if the vicar was meeting up with young people saying, how's it going as you've been given? Again, I keep doing the football analogy, but you know, say they've just been made captain of a football team. What about there's a mentoring for those young people who are in that space and leading in a totally secular space that's nothing to do with church? The kid that's just got a Saturday job, that's great that you've got a Saturday job. What might it look like for you to go into that space and lead? And so I think some of those opportunities are really crucial for us to make within the church, but it's also about a language to spot what leadership is in every sphere and start that immediately, not just placing church as the space for Christian leadership, mm-hmm. but getting them to explore what does leadership look like when I'm in my family and having those conversations. And the safety nets comes with that vicar mentoring that young person. It comes with that person in the church training young people in how to have a conversation with when it comes to conflict or something like that. Mm. It looks like mentoring. It looks like training. It looks like giving them exposure and opportunities and keeping that conversation going of, okay, we're not just trying to hold on to you as young people and help us look really great as a church.
1: Yeah.
0: But how do we take a risk? How do we let things look a bit messy, but particularly creating that safety net of unpacking what that looks like, what does that look like every day of their life when they're not in front of you or in that space, and bringing that through line of their walk with Jesus into the conversation of leadership.
1: I love as well that you've mentioned that leadership doesn't just look like being with a microphone at the front of the church yeah. as well, because I think often we equate leadership to yeah. the person doing the preaching and leading at the actual front, but leadership looks like in the kids group, in the youth, yes. or leading on the operations in yeah. a church, or as you said, outside of church as well.
0: That's
1: and I
0: it.
1: Think that's really helpful to have that.
0: Yeah, and I think the whole church needs to get that story. I mean, I love the work of LICC as they've been like banging that drum for a long time of actually like, let's hear from the businessmen and women and their jobs Monday to Friday, and let's have that conversation as a whole church that this is where God has called them to lead. The teacher going in on Monday morning, the parent, like, let's bring leadership into that conversation as a whole church body, not only to back the individuals who are in those spaces doing the thing, but to tell the next generation, God cares about your future. Christian leadership, this mandate to lead, is so much bigger than just the church. Yes, it's the church. Church is one of the spheres of society. We need to see the church like raised up and filled with godly, characterful leaders. That's not the end of the story. That's one fraction. He is calling the next generation of politicians, of businessmen and women, of policemen and women, of people to go into the army and anything else I can think of, going onto YouTube, whatever the space, to go into those spaces and lead filled with the Spirit, knowing that they're seeking first the kingdom of God in every action.
1: Mm. Just very quickly, you know, if someone is listening this morning thinking, I really want to raise up the young people in my congregation or people in our youth group or young people around me, but it feels difficult or yeah. it feels like it would be a massive risk or it's just a struggle and I'm holding on to
0: yeah.

0: tightly, what would be your advice?
1: I would say start small. Start with a small group of young people. It was good enough for Jesus, it's good enough for us. We need to not get swept into the narrative of the crowds that bigger is better. Go small and go deep with some young people. Track with them and listen to them. Give them credit. Like, we often think we have to shelter them. We think they won't be able to understand this, particularly this generation now. They want to engage with the difficult conversations. They are after someone to say, like, this is what it looks like to follow Jesus, even as the world is shaking and everything feels crazy. So just begin with a small group of people. And if you're thinking, well, what do I do? Well, we've got some resources for the church that are totally free called the One Life Leadership Sessions. You can find them on our website. And that just takes young people through a journey of unpacking this strange word of leadership and putting it into their hands, and do it together. One of the biggest things and the biggest differences for young people of how they're going to explore leadership is they're more interested in authenticity and vulnerability of how this impacts you as someone older than them. They don't want the right answers. They don't want the perfect person in front of them. They don't want someone super cool who can be their mate. They want real. And so for someone to sit like a church leader or just someone who deeply cares and say, this is my story, this is my why, this is what I'm learning at the moment, and to be in that place and go on a journey with them, that brings that connection and purpose for them around exploring leadership. So you can begin in that space and then, yeah, go on a journey of what does it look like to actually put the tools in their hands, step by little step.
0: Where can we find these resources that you've been talking about? Where can we find out more about One Life?
1: Yeah, onelifeleaders.com is our website. We actually have a conference coming up on the 24th of October, which is for 11 to 18s at St. Paul's Hammersmith. So yep, not too far from where we are. But you can get in touch with us through the website. We love to work alongside anyone who is raising up the next generation. So whether you're a children's worker or a youth pastor or a church leader, for us, this vision only lands within the church. The church is the space where we get to change the script over this next generation and how they will lead and pursue Jesus in every sphere of society.
0: Amazing, Liz. It's been so good to chat, to hear some of your story and to hear about the vision and the ministry of One Life. I've been really encouraged by our conversation. Thank you so much for joining me. 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In just a moment, I am going to be joined by Amy Boucher-Pye. She's a spiritual director, retreat leader, speaker and author of Seven Ways to Pray. We're going to be talking about reviving our prayer lives. That's after this.
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13: 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He was with God in the beginning. Through him all things were made. Without him nothing was made that has been made. In him was life, and that life was the light of all mankind. The light shines in the darkness, and the darkness has not overcome it.
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16: Good morning, I'm James Lewis. A church deacon and youth group leader from North London has been sentenced to 8.5 years after grooming and sexually assaulting young men. 77-year-old John Grant from Hornsley carried out what was described in court as a sustained manipulation of vulnerable young men between 1970 and 2008. Some of the abuse took place during his time at Muswell Hill Baptist Church, where he became moderator for the London Baptist Association. The Met says it believes there may be further victims and is urging them to come forward. A public inquiry into Lucy Letby's murders will publish its findings later. The former neonatal nurse murdered 7 babies and attempted to kill 7 others at the Countess of Chester Hospital in northwest England. The debate surrounding independence is continuing after the nationalist politicians of Scotland, Wales and Northern Ireland signed a cooperation agreement which includes working together to separate from the UK. That's despite the Prime Minister Andy Burnham saying another referendum is off limits for now. Shona Haslam, who's chief exec of Christian think tank Logos Scotland, tells Premier while she's personally opposed to the idea of independence, it continues to be a hotly debated subject.
17: The polls in Scotland are very tight on this question. They go backwards and forwards, and there's many people in Scotland, there's many Christians in Scotland who would like to see another independence referendum. So we remain, the constitutional question in Scotland remains always one of the top of the list when it comes to deciding who you're going to vote for at an election.
16: Meanwhile, polls opened this morning in the village of Piddington in Oxfordshire, where residents are holding a referendum on leaving the UK. There's dissatisfaction over government plans to house more than 1,000 asylum seekers at a Ministry of Defence site nearby. Locals in the area feel strongly.
18: We're all worried, especially the women and the children. Life's not going to be the same again.
19: We are desperate and we're willing to do anything we can.
20: There's 133 women here and we're going to have 1,256 men. Our concerns are for our personal safety and that of our children.
16: The Home Office says it saved taxpayers over £1 billion on asylum support costs since the election. Ukraine and Russia have traded tit-for-tat strikes overnight. Parts of the city of Zaporizhia to the southeast of Kyiv are without power after a drone attack on what officials describe as an infrastructure facility. Volodymyr Zelensky's confirmed a Russian oil refinery was struck in Syzran, prompting fires to break out. NATO jets also shot down a drone over Lithuania overnight. It's believed to have entered from Belarus. Catholic baptisms across the island of Ireland have fallen by almost 30% over the past decade. The Iona Institute says falling birth rates account for most of the decline, with growing secularisation also contributing. And a bill is due before Parliament today that would remove a law preventing Catholics and Jews from advising the monarch on Church of England appointments. The law dates back to 1829, and Catholic Prime Minister Andy Burnham has described it as an antiquated and archaic anomaly. For now, Burnham has delegated the symbolic duty to Lord Chancellor Alex Norris.
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16: All mist over southern England so far today. London at a mild 23 degrees Celsius with sunny intervals. Elsewhere in England and across Wales, bands of rain are clearing, making way for some brighter spells, Cardiff reaching 20 degrees. However, Scotland and Northern Ireland are experiencing scattered showers, some heavy, accompanied by blustery winds. Temperatures reaching 17 degrees Celsius in Edinburgh and Belfast. That's your latest from the Premier News team. 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

0: for King and Country there with World on Fire at 8 minutes past 11 on Tuesday the 15th of September. You are listening to Daytime on Premier Christian Radio with me, Lydia Bennett. Thank you to James for bringing us the headlines there from a Christian perspective. Now, prayer, it is the bread and butter of the Christian life. It is the way that we communicate with God, the way we hear from him. It's the way that we pour out our hearts to him. It's often a given, though, that many Christians know what they're doing. But for many of us, prayer can be confusing or downright difficult. But it doesn't have to be. Joining me this morning to share some top tips on reviving our prayer lives is Amy Boucher-Pye. Amy is a spiritual director, she's a retreat leader, she's a speaker and author of 7 Ways to Pray, amongst many other books as well. Now, if you have a question or comment on our conversation this morning, we would absolutely love to hear from you. All the usual ways of getting in touch, text us on 66777. 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Thank you so much for joining me. How are you doing?
1: I'm very well. It's always so lovely to be with you, Lydia. Thank you.
0: Excited to chat about prayer today. As I said, it's the bread and butter of our faith. But I wonder, Amy, is the people that you meet, the work that you do you think Christians do struggle to pray, and why might that be?

0: I think we have in our minds that there are some saints out there who just have a hotline to God, and we don't have that kind of a hotline. But there is no hotline. Jesus has made himself available. We have the Holy Spirit living within us. So if we believe in God, we communicate with God. So I think sometimes people just beat themselves up thinking, I didn't get an immediate answer. I don't feel the presence of God. But we don't have to depend on our emotions. We can trust that God is speaking to us all the time. And definitely through the Bible, God tells us that.
1: What do you think are some of those barriers that to prayer? What are some of the things that maybe we put in the way, or those not necessarily things that we put there, but what things that get in the way of us really reviving our prayer lives? What does it what gets in the way?
0: Well, over the past couple of years, I've really become much more aware of our image of God. How do we view God? And a lot of times people think of God as just this some distant deity, somebody who's not really interested in their lives, or an exacting judge. They think that, they're always going to get it wrong. Oh, of course I'm going to get it wrong. God's going to be so disappointed with me. I'm too much for people. I'm too little for people. I get it wrong. And so those barriers are always going to come in the way of our prayer life with God because we think we're failing from the get-go. So I'm sure I've shared this prayer exercise before. It's at the end of every chapter of my book, Transforming Love, about friendship with Jesus, but you can personalize Psalm 23. So today I could say, sorry, I'm getting over a cold. I could say, God is, instead of God is my shepherd, God is my radio interviewer. I shall not fear. Even if I cough on live air, he will be with me. Even if the critics slay me, at their table, I can have rest because I'm with God. And, I've slaughtering that's very much off the top of my head. But I have done that so often. The Lord is my friend. The Lord is my publisher. The Lord is my spiritual director. The Lord is my parent. The Lord is, endlessly. What do you need today? How can God fill that need? Just look at Psalm 23, personalize it, put it into your own words. And it's amazing how that just the words of scripture will move from our head to our heart, and we start to embrace them.
1: Do you know, Amy, we're both struggling a little bit with the cold. We were just talking, weren't
0: I
1: we,
0: know.
1: before we
0: I'm
1: went on
0: sorry.
1: air, that I'm recovering from a bit of a cold. You are too. So we're in this together. We'll
0: I
1: get
0: know. I
1: through.
0: mean, a summertime lurgy, it's just not right, is it? And I've had two, so if I splutter, I'm sorry, but I
1: No.
0: know the listeners will be with us, so.
1: You're in good company, Amy, because this morning in a conversation I was having with Liz Bewley, I was tripping over my words. It was not a great start. I mean, Liz was fantastic, and I think I got on top of what I was trying to say eventually. But sometimes that just happens.
0: And that happens in prayer. I think this is an amazing illustration. We trip over our words, but look at a loving parent. A loving parent. I have an amazing grandniece, and I just got to visit her in the States, and she'd go, Amy. And those sweet words, when she could say my name, just melted my heart. Think about God as our heavenly Father, and we stumble and we maybe we're not eloquent. Maybe we don't even know what's going on in our heart, but we can say, Lord, examine my heart and show it to me, reveal it to me that I might give it to you. God loves it when we pray. So it doesn't matter if we stumble.
1: And it's funny, isn't it? Because we see in scripture that, Jesus literally warns against, babbling on and having like a performative prayer life. So he actually warns us against that. But yet we still sometimes feel like we're not doing it right if our words and our prayers aren't eloquent. So why do we put so much pressure on ourselves to have a to be able to say, eloquent, well-polished prayers?
0: Well, I guess maybe it goes back to we feel that we're not good enough. We feel wanting, and we feel like if we compare ourselves to others, they seem to have everything together and they can pray and do

0: so in an amazing way, putting all these words and phrases together, but that doesn't matter to God. Eloquence is not a test of faithfulness. We just show God our hearts and respond. And that makes me think of this wonderful adage of listening and obeying. We listen to God and then we obey. We say, yes, I want to follow you. I want, and then we listen more and then we get more confident too. A lot of it's about confidence.
1: I mean, there's that one side of having eloquent prayers. We know that God doesn't require that of us. He just wants us to bring our hearts to Him. But I know there'll be someone listening this morning. I mean, I'm going to include myself in this. Sometimes we sometimes feel guilty if we don't pray every day, or we don't have a specific, half an hour in the morning to pray, or we're not praying throughout the day. What would you say to someone, Amy, who's going through that struggle, who's feeling like, oh, I'm just not praying as much as I should?
0: Well, number one, don't beat yourself up about it because you have a desire to pray and God will start there at your desire. And then number two, just are there gentle ways you can incorporate prayer into your life? I've just heard about this study where if you are sitting at your desk all day, they say it's better to do 10 squats every hour than to go for a 30-minute walk. So it's better for your glucose levels, your metabolism to stop every hour and do 10 squats. So I'm trying to start to do that. What about setting an alarm on your phone? Do the 10 squats if you're at your desk, but also say a prayer. Or every time you boil the kettle, every time you wash your hands, just build these things into your life. Prayer, it's not that we practice prayer to get better at it, but prayer can be a practice. When we practice at it, we get more confident. God doesn't require us to do it every day, but as we do, it becomes more natural, and then we kind of default to prayer throughout the day. I don't know if you find that. How do you build prayer into your life, Lydia? Putting you on the hot spot.
1: No, I love that. I love that kind of the habit stacking almost, adding your prayer to something that you do every day, instantaneously. I find for me, well, I try to start the morning with a time of reading scripture and praying as well. I often find that I fall asleep praying as well, but that is a habit that I have only gotten into in the last kind of couple of years, and that was a real struggle for a really long time. I can't say I really had a routine or a habit until about 2 years ago, and now it feels like something, a good rhythm that I'm in, and it's something that I don't stick to, 365 days a year, because especially if you're going away, if you're on holiday, sometimes the routine is broken up. But I find, as soon as I've brushed my teeth and washed my face, I spend some time in prayer and in the word as well. How about you, Emmy? What does that look like for you?
0: Well, I just wanted to kind of dig down a little bit with what changed for you? Because you said that you weren't consistent and then now you are. After, 2 years ago, you started being more consistent. And maybe you don't know, but it's kind of interesting to go, what was it that happened this time that I got more consistent?
1: I think it was, well, a couple of things. I think it was a time where my routine just was more consistent in my daily
0: Okay.
1: life. So I
0: Yes.
1: felt like it was easier to do because I knew what my week was going to look like and knew what my everyday was going to look like. So I think that was one thing. But also that it was when I had just done a leadership year, a year that I'd given to the church. And so there was a lot of,
0: Okay.
1: it was all about discipleship and growing in character and leadership. I was just speaking to Liz Bewley all about One Life leadership. And so I've kind of had a bit of experience of a course like that. And that was really transformative and formative for me. And that really kind of put the emphasis for me on, this is really important. God hears us when we pray. He wants to meet with us. And for me, that was a real kind of catalyst for making that a priority in my day.
0: So God really took your desire along with your practice and turned it into transformation. That makes me think of Ignatius of Loyola. A lot of people are into Ignatian spirituality these days. And Seven Ways to Pray, I have a couple chapters of praying through the gospel imaginatively in his style, and also the prayer of examine. But he would say that desire plus the Holy Spirit equals transformation. And that's just what you illustrated. You wanted to be more consistent, and then with the help of the Holy Spirit, it brought you to a place of transformation.
1: Yeah, I love
0: I
1: that.
0: love that. Thank you. Thank you for
1: That
0: letting me
1: was
0: put you on the hot seat.
1: completely by you, but that was not planned either. That was completely coincidental. That worked. Thank you for that, Amy. I wonder, you know, if someone is listening and they're thinking, "Oh, my prayer life just feels really dry. I'm not enjoying it. I don't find that time particularly fruitful. I'm not seeing answers to prayer." You know, how would you encourage them to revive their prayer life?
0: I would say start simple and start in the Psalms. I mean, I've got Psalm 46 right up here, and this is the prayer book of the Bible. So just pray these words: God is our refuge and strength, an ever-present help in trouble. You can just voice that: God, you are my refuge and strength. You're an ever-present help in trouble. I'm not going to fear, even though I feel like the earth is giving away, even though it seems like the mountains are falling into the heart of the sea, because there's a river whose streams make glad the city of God. You are with us, Lord Almighty. The God of Jacob is my fortress. So, reading through a psalm, just start that way. Personalizing scripture. This is the first couple of chapters in 7 Ways to Pray, is all based on the Bible, because as much as prayer helps us to communicate with God, He's given us the Bible. And I never want to lose sight of the Bible. It is such a treasure trove of riches for us to communicate with God. We say, "Speak, Lord, your servant is listening," and He responds to us.
1: I mean, there are prayers, and obviously I love that you mentioned the Psalms, but you know, the Lord's Prayer can be really
0: Yes.
1: helpful when we don't know what to say, or there's you know, ancient prayers, you know, liturgy that we can pray through as well. Has that ever been helpful for you, Amy?
0: Oh, definitely. I grew up in a liturgical church, and I go to one now, and I love the beauty of these words that have been hammered out over centuries. And the beauty of them, the truth of them, the way that they have been prayed for years and years and years. And you just it just sometimes, you know, you might not be in the mood, but sometimes it just can feel like you're just singing the scriptures, because quite often they are based on the scriptures as well. But yes, I adore liturgy. And if you don't love it, that's okay. I hope that what listeners will respond to today is the freedom that we have as believers. We're all made differently. I'm not saying this is the way to pray. These are some ways to pray.
1: I think that leads us nicely onto your book, 7 Ways to Pray. Give us a bit of an overview of what are some of those ways that you explore in the book.
0: Yeah, well, it all goes back to praying can be a practice if we want it to. So, praying with the Bible, praying through the Bible. It's in the last couple of years, it's much more in vogue to do Lectio Divina. That just means sacred praying, sacred reading. It's Latin for sacred reading. You read through a passage 4 times, reading, reflecting, responding, and then resting. So praying with the Bible, praying through the Bible, hearing God. How do we hear God? I look at Teresa of Avila and some of the ways that she tested whether or not she was hearing God. She lived in Spain in a time of the Inquisition. She was leading these nuns, and she had to figure out, when are the authorities right, and when am I hearing God? So she's a lovely friend to have. Praying with lament. Do we talk about lament enough? Do we lament? The Psalms are filled with prayers of a lament. We have Lamentations. The very title of it gives us a clue that we can cry out to God. We can say, "It's not okay. I'm not happy." God welcomes us to cry out to Him in lament. And then the last two are those two that I mentioned, placing ourselves into a gospel story imaginatively. And what does that do when our emotions get engaged? We're kind of sort of doing that in our prayer exercise later in the hour. Not quite, but we will use our imaginations. And then the last

0: Last one is the prayer of examine, which is looking back not to navel gaze, but looking back in order that we can see where we've moved toward God or away from Him. What are the movements of our soul?
1: Yeah, really helpful to have that kind of overview of some of the different ways, some of the different I guess techniques and different practices that we can use. But something that I've noticed in myself, Amy, and I'm sure there are plenty of people who can identify with this, but often in prayer it can be very easy to focus on ourselves. You know, what Lord, what do I want you to do in my life? You know, this is what has happened in the last 24 hours. This is what's going to be happening in the next 24 hours. How can we make our prayer less about us? Obviously, God cares about us and He cares about what we care about. But, you know, prayer is more than just, you know, our kind of list of things that we want. How can we make it less about us?
0: Yes, that's a great question. And actually, maybe I should have had eight ways to pray because intercession is really a key way, isn't it? And it's so lovely. I mean, so many of us have loved ones very far away. I'm just back from the States, so I've seen all the loved ones there, and now I won't see them for many months. And to hold them in God's presence, knowing that God loves them more than He loves. More than I could love them. No, I was going to say more than He loves me. That's not true. But He loves them more than I ever could. And so for me to pour out my heart for not only loved ones, but for situations in the world, for what's going on in my community, it's a way of taking ourselves out of ourselves and moving into others. There was one of my mentors years ago would have an actual globe, and she would put her hands on the globe and she would say, Lord, love the world through me. And that's an amazing thought. Lord, how can you love the world through me? So it goes back to desire plus the Holy Spirit equals transformation. If we desire to be changed and moved and not focusing on ourselves, then God will help us with that. He will change us. He'll help us. I mean, but then we can also, listen to the news, listen to the updates on primary radio, and then listen to them prayerfully. So just again, it's just incorporating these tiny little shifts into our lives, and then God does the rest. It's the mustard seed of faith.
1: Are there, you know, the different ways of praying that we've been speaking about already? Are different ways of praying helpful in different seasons of life, or even kind of different physical seasons of the year?
0: Definitely. Yes. I mean, Lent is such a time for lament. As we examine ourselves and the examine as well, as we are saying sorry to God for what we've done wrong. Times of waiting, again, Advent and Lent. And we have ordinary time. Ordinary time takes up most of the church calendar. I'm talking about, the Catholic Anglican calendar. But ordinary time, what's an ordinary practice? So yeah, and I think as much as we also want to give freedom and flexibility to individuals about their wants and desires and how they pray, we should extend the same to us. Early in our Christian life, we might be spending hours soaking ourselves in the Bible, and then later on, we might not give as much time to that. It's okay. God will help us in that.
1: Now, I know that something that we often talk about, Amy, is embodied prayer, where we can invite our bodies into our prayer lives. What does that actually mean? What does it look like?
0: Well, thank you for asking that because my friend Kristen and I are leading two online retreats, one 2 Saturdays from now and one in October. And we're exploring exactly that question of how does God invite us to pray with our whole beings? A very simple illustrative way to do it is through our breath. The breath of God, that's how He created us in Genesis. God put His breath into us. And so I always like to start off my prayer exercises with breathing deeply. Inhale the love of the Trinity, God, Father, Son, and Holy Spirit. Slow yourself down. The breath will calm you. It's a physical thing. And then exhale, acknowledging that you are God's beloved. Kristen has a an exercise that we call Yahweh breathing. So you inhale and you say Yah, and then you exhale saying Weh. And then the difference is you put your tongue on the roof of your mouth during the Yah, and then you put your tongue on the bottom part of your mouth on Weh. And what that does as you inhale and exhale is it resets your vagus nerve. So it slows down that sympathetic nervous system, and through the breath, this is how God has made our bodies. We actually can, He will bring us calm and peace. So that's a wonderful thing to do, just the come on, Lydia, join me. No, you're like, oh, what are you making me do?
1: I love that kind of the connection between, mind and body and spirit. I mean, that's how we're created. God has been so kind in that, in making that connection for us. And I love that example of, the way that prayer and speed breathing in and breathing out the one of the names of God is helpful for our, our nervous system. I think that's so beautiful. Amy, you're going to lead us in a time of extended meditation in
0: I
1: just a
0: am.
1: moment, which I'm very excited about. I'm always excited when you bring us a beautiful time of meditation. But first, we're going to take a quick break. If you have just joined us, you're listening to Daytime on Premier Christian Radio. You're with me, Lydia Bennett. I am in conversation with Amy Boucher-Pye. She's a spiritual director, retreat leader, speaker, and author of Seven Ways to Pray. We're going to have a time of extended meditation after this.
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3: 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Another season is upon us. But take a moment to hear God's word.
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5: 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A very good morning to you. Just after 11:30 on Tuesday, the 15th of September. You're listening to Daytime on Premier Christian Radio with me, Lydia Bennett. I'm currently in conversation with Amy Boucher-Pye. Amy is a spiritual director. She's a retreat leader. She's a speaker. And we've been talking about her book, Seven Ways to Pray. We've been talking about some top tips to revive

So much, Lydia, and thank you for the opportunity to do this. I love helping people encounter God through prayer. Now, this prayer exercise is based all on John 14. So, wherever you are, I welcome you to join in. Obviously, and I say this every time, if you're driving, don't close your eyes. But, I have heard from friends and from listeners that they can even be unloading the dishwasher and they can still encounter God. So don't feel like you have to stop. If you're able to stop, if you have a pen and paper or your phone to take notes, that's always helpful so that you can capture what you're sensing from God. So let's start off, and we'll start off with some of those lovely breathing exercises that we were just talking about before the break. I welcome you indeed to inhale deeply, inhaling of the love of God the Father, God the Son, God the Holy Spirit. Holding your breath, letting it reverberate within you as you think about the Spirit of God inhabiting you. You who believe in God. And as you exhale, just release yourself into the care of the loving God. As we think about John 14, some context, this was the night before Jesus died, and he told his friends that he was leaving them, but that he would come back. Leaving them? I imagine when they heard that, all they could think about was his statement that he was going. Their hearts were probably growing fearful and sad, and they probably didn't consider his promise that he would return. So I'm going to read just the first three verses from John 14, where Jesus promises to prepare a place for his friends, and by extension, for us. So I'm going to read it and then we'll have a minute with some lovely instrumental music as we do throughout this prayer exercise for you to ponder this passage. See if any words or phrases stand out to you as you listen. Jesus said, "Do not let your hearts be troubled. You believe in God, believe also in me. My Father's house has many rooms. If that were not so, would I have told you that I am going there to prepare a place for you? And if I go and prepare a place for you, I will come back and take you to be with me, that you also may be where I am." Enjoy the silence.

Let's consider Jesus' loving words to his friends. Don't let your hearts be troubled. You're in the presence of God, so you can trust that the Holy Spirit is at work within you. As you trust in God being within you, consider now what's troubling your heart. What might be a little niggle? What's a big crater? Something might flash into your mind straight away, or maybe you will need to be still in the silence, letting the instrumental music calm you as you wait on the Lord. I hope you can wait with peace, knowing that the Lord loves to communicate with you. So Jesus said, "Don't let your hearts be troubled. Consider what's troubling you."

Now that you've named one or more things troubling you, I welcome you to ponder Jesus' words to his friends. You believe in God, believe also in me. How might you struggle to believe in Jesus and his promises? How do you need Jesus to strengthen your belief? You might consider the plea from the father of the possessed child who came to Jesus with healing from Mark 9:24. Lord, I believe. Help my unbelief. Know that God loves to answer that request.

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Enjoy some time in the room that Jesus made just for you.

You might waver in your belief that Jesus really has prepared a place for you in his Father's house. I welcome you to receive the assurance that he gave to his friends. Would I tell you about this place? Would I go there to make it ready for you if I didn't come back to take you there to be with me? Jesus says, I want you to be where I am. I pray you can receive that in prayer.

0: Let's close in prayer. Loving Lord Jesus, I thank you that you promised to go ahead and prepare a place for us. May all the truth of your promises sink into us deeply. May all that is of you from this time of prayer just become part of us. And anything that is not, let it fall away, Lord. We thank you, we love you, and we praise you in your holy name. Amen.
1: Amen. Amy, thank you so much for leading us in that extended time of meditation. I always find it so helpful just to have that time, you know, allotted time just to stop what we're doing and just to reflect and to invite God in. I think that's so, so important.
0: Yes.
1: And it takes some discipline, doesn't it, to carve out time into our routines, into our daily lives. I wonder, you know, there might be someone listening this morning who is thinking, that time was beautiful. It's really helpful to have someone lead that time. You know, but what can I do when it feels like my mind is constantly distracted and I feel like I can't focus on God?
0: Yeah. Well, I think, like I said before, don't beat yourself up. You're trying and God understands. But then go ahead and just use all these amazing resources that we have available to us. So many of them for free. I have a YouTube channel where there are a lot of even shorter prayer exercises. I mean, re-listen to this interview. You could just play back the time on the Primer app. Look at Lectio 365 or just pray as you go. There's so many wonderful apps and resources and websites and books where we can just be led. It's lovely to be able to be led. And if you can't get away on retreat, then do a retreat at home. Even just take a half an hour, take an hour. Go out and garden, go for a walk. If you're an extrovert, meet a friend and go for a prayer walk. You know, I think so often we think we have to sit in our room and

0: be quiet. But the ancient Near East, they were very communal. And even Jesus, when he was praying to the Father, he would have people all around him. So there's so many ways to pray. And I really hope that people feel the freedom of their individuality in that.
1: Yeah, so helpful to have that reminder that prayer doesn't need to be a time of just kind of like an hour every day of just waiting for the Lord's voice. Obviously, that might be great. That might be the way that you do it, and that might be really fruitful. But actually, prayer is also chatting to God as the day goes on. I remember there was a season a couple of years ago where I would, when I was walking through the park every day to get where I needed to go, I would just pray out loud and, have my headphones in. But I found that really helpful to be able to like externally process, what was going on and then give that to God. I thought that was really helpful.
0: And as you were doing that, you were staying focused. Now, you might have felt a little awkward, but I mean, people wouldn't know that you weren't just having a conversation. A lot of people talk when they're walking. So you could just have your earphones in and walk. And that's what you asked about. How can we not be distracted? Well, you've given us an example. Walk and talk. Love that.
1: Amy, if someone is thinking, oh, I just don't feel like any of the prayers that I'm sharing with the Lord, that this the things that I'm talking about with God, like he doesn't seem to be answering my prayers. I just don't feel like I'm getting anything back. What would you say to that? What would be your advice?
0: My advice would be just to hang on and to hang on with your mind, with the truth of the promises that we find in scripture. I think about Oswald Chambers. He's the author of My Utmost for His Highest. Actually, his wife was the one who put it together after he died very young. But he went through 4 years of a dark night of a soul where he did not. Previous to that, he would feel the experience, the communion with God. And during that time, he didn't. He didn't give up. Now, he didn't talk to anyone else about it. He was a very stern, sturdy Scotsman. And I'm not saying that we shouldn't talk to anybody else about it, but he just believed in God. And then it came to a crisis point and he was going to give everything up. But then he just stood on the promises of Luke 11:13 that the Lord gives good gifts to those whom he loves. And then he went forward and he preached like a couple days later, and 50 people came to Christ. And he still didn't feel anything amazing. And he talked to his mentor and he said, God has filled you with the Holy Spirit. Be at peace. So that's a bit of a little rabbit trail there, but I think it shows that even the saints and many of the saints, most of the saints had these dark nights of the soul. So don't despair. Know that God is with you and that maybe this is a time of strengthening. Maybe he's strengthening your will, strengthening your ears so that you can hear him better and that you can be more confident later on.
1: I love that. Amy, where can we find out more about the work you do? You mentioned a couple of online retreats coming up. Where can we find out
0: Yes.
1: more?
0: On my website. Thank you, Lydia. It's amyboucherpie.com. That's AmyBoucherPie.com. And I'll be sending out my monthly newsletter in the next week or so. I always have a giveaway. This time it's a little cross lapel pin from Lawnd Abbey. I'm at Lawnd Abbey next month. Sorry, the retreat's full, but they do lots of other good ones too. So amyboucherpie.com, and you can sign up for my monthly newsletter there too, where I always have a prayer exercise.
1: Incredible. Amy, always so good to have a conversation. I feel like I always feel so refreshed
0: Oh,
1: after we chat.
0: good.
1: So thank you so much for joining me and looking forward to our next conversation, which will be coming in the next month.
0: Thank you, Lydia. Bless you, and thank you for having me.
1: 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My name is Lydia Bennett. We are getting ready for our news hour. We are going to be deep diving into some top stories of the day from a Christian perspective and finding out how we can pray for those situations as well. Don't go anywhere.

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10: Good afternoon, I'm James Lewis. The final report into the crimes of Lucy Letby will be published this lunchtime. The Thirlwall Inquiries looked into how the former neonatal nurse was able to repeatedly kill and harm babies at the Countess of Chester Hospital between 2015 and 2016. She's serving 15 whole life terms for 7 murders and 7 attempted murders. Here's Sky's chief North of England correspondent Greg Millam.
11: The inquiry heard evidence from senior doctors here who had concerns about Letby and the increase in the number of babies collapsing. It took months for her to be removed from duty, and it was almost a year before the police were finally called.
10: A bill to outlaw so-called conversion practices is being debated in Northern Ireland's Assembly today. If passed, it could impose prison sentences on anyone judged to have made a person feel fear, alarm or distress in attempts to suppress gender identity or sexuality. Supporters of the bill say it's about protecting LGBT people from attempts to change who they are, but opponents warn it's vague and risks criminalising pastors and parents discussing these topics. You can hear more on this next on NewsHour on Premier Christian Radio. A church deacon and youth group leader from North London has been sentenced to 8.5 years after grooming and sexually assaulting young men. 77-year-old John Grant from Hornsey carried out what was described in court as a sustained manipulation of vulnerable young men between 1970 and 2008. Some of the abuse took place during his time at Muswell Hill Baptist Church, where he became moderator for the London Baptist Association. The Met says it believes there may be further victims and is urging them to come forward. The chief exec of a Christian think tank says she doesn't think there'll be another independence referendum in Scotland in the foreseeable future. It comes after Scotland's First Minister John Swinney said

0: Andy Burnham will be the UK's last Prime Minister, and he's pushing for another independence vote within 5 years. Bashona Haslam from Logos, Scotland tells Premier that's a long way off.
1: It was slightly gesture politics in that Andy Burnham has been very clear that there is no route back to a referendum in Scotland. But, you know, with nationalist governments in all three places, those calls will increase. Can't see it happening in the short term.
0: New figures show a sharp fall in the number of Catholic baptisms taking place across the island of Ireland. They've dropped by almost 30% in 10 years, with Dublin among the areas recording the biggest decline. The Iona Institute says fewer births and increasing secularisation are the main factors behind the change. And Parliament's being presented with a bill today which would remove a law which currently prevents Andy Burnham from advising on Church of England appointments. As a professing Catholic, he's currently barred, along with Jews, from giving the largely symbolic approval for new bishops and archbishops due to a 19th century law. For now, he's delegated the responsibilities to his Lord Chancellor, Alex Norris.
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0: Warmest over southern England as we head into the afternoon. London mild at 23 degrees Celsius with sunny spells. Elsewhere in England and across Wales, bands of rain are clearing, making way for some brighter spells, Cardiff reaching 20 degrees. However, Scotland and Northern Ireland are experiencing scattered showers, some heavy with blustery winds. Temperatures reaching 17 degrees Celsius in Edinburgh and Belfast. That's your latest from the Premier News team. 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
5: Do have a listen to Hope in the Night if you're up at those times. That's Michael Fanstone. He will take you through the night, 1 a.m. till 4 a.m. A very good afternoon to you. Just coming up to you, 5 minutes past 12 on Tuesday, the 15th of September. Thank you, James, for bringing us the headlines there. You're with me, Lydia Bennett. We are just about to dive into the news hour. This is our opportunity to look at some top stories of the day from a Christian perspective, to find out what's going on in our world, but also to know how to pray for what's happening in our world as well. We'll come to our first story after this.

0: Rock Springs Worship with What a Friend We Have in Jesus at 12:08 on Tuesday the 15th of September. You're listening to the News Hour on Premier Christian Radio with me, Lydia Bennett. It's wonderful to have your company. Now, our first story this afternoon, Northern Ireland Assembly members are today debating a so-called conversion practices bill. If passed, it could see people jailed for up to 2 years if they are found to have made a person feel fear, alarm or distress because of any attempt to suppress their sexuality or gender expression. Supporters of the bill say it's about protecting LGBT people from attempts to change who they are, but opponents warn it's vague and risks criminalising important conversations about sex and gender. The private members' legislation has been brought forward by the Alliance Party and is expected to have the support of Sinn Féin and the SDLP, but unionist parties are expected to oppose. One of the organisations speaking out about its potential ramifications for freedom of religion is the Christian Institute. Its Deputy Director Simon Calvert joins me now. A very good afternoon to you, Simon. What are the main concerns with this bill?
1: So, look, we've got to this point where we have politicians debating conversion therapy bans, both in the Assembly at Stormont and, as a matter of fact, also at Westminster. We've got to this point largely because people have been given a false impression about the extent to which the existing criminal law already rightly fully protects gay people, trans people, and everybody else. If you are verbally abused, then there are existing laws which can protect you. If you were a child who is being abused in the home, the social services can act. If you're physically abused in any way, then the existing law cuts in. So, but what we have here is you have this conversation with the activists who want these bans, where they say they invoke terrible abuses. I mean, I hesitate to mention the idea, but that apparently there's something called corrective rape. It's barely imaginable how horrific that is. But they say that's an example of conversion therapy and that's why it needs to be banned. Well, clearly, rape is highly illegal. So you don't need a conversion therapy ban to tackle that. When it comes down to it, what this Northern Ireland bill is a speech crime. It's focused on outlawing certain kinds of speech. And again, when you listen to the activists and you engage seriously with them and you take seriously what they say, they're very clear that they don't like people not agreeing with the way that they identify. And so we took advice on this particular Northern Ireland bill from a leading King's Counsel, Aidan O'Neill, and he said, I think I can quote, he says, prayers and pastoral discussions, he says, could be criminalised if their content did not conform to the new state requirements only to affirm, validate and support the identity as expressed by an individual from time to time. That's where we've got to, and that's why this bill has to be properly scrutinised, and that's why I hope this bill will eventually fail.
0: Simon, what could the implications be for church leaders?
1: So, I say, it's a speech crime. So, this is about the conversations that you have in your churches. And again, you listen to the activists and they say things. So, a lot of the activists calling for this ban, I mean, the reason they use the word conversion is because, I mean, crudely, they are quite anti-Christian, and conversion is kind of a Christian word, right? So they don't like these sorts of things. And often you have sort of buyer's regret. These are people who used to be involved in the church and they're not involved in the church anymore. So they're quite explicit that it's conversations that they want to deal with. Let me point to an example to prove my point. We're always told that the Australian state of Victoria has the best conversion therapy law and that it's the gold standard. Well, the Australian state of Victoria has issued guidance to church leaders on how to pray. It says you have to pray with a person in a way that reassures them that they are perfect as they are. Well, the Christian faith doesn't say that we're perfect as we are. It says that we're made in the image of God. It says that we have unique dignity and worth. It says that we are loved. But it certainly doesn't say that we are perfect. It says that we're sinners in need of a saviour. And why did Jesus die if we're perfect the way we are? So the very idea that the state is issuing approved prayers that clearly contradict the fundamental basis of the Christian faith tells you where this could lead, tells you where the activists want it to lead. So it's that kind of thing. Praying in your churches in ordinary, everyday ways. I'm not on about any kind of weird rituals or anything like that. I'm on about conversations of the kind that we have in our churches all day, every day, and in our homes too. Parents, religious or not, are very concerned about what this legislation could mean for them. If their child comes to them and says that they wish to present as the opposite sex, and the parent says, "Are you sure, darling? You know, let's take some time." That is regarded as conversion therapy by the people advocating for these bans.
0: Let's talk a little bit more about that. You know, on the bill's vagueness, what are some of the other kind of unintended consequences for parents in conversations about sexuality?
1: Yeah. Well, again, that Australian state of Victoria, the guidance to parents there was, if you don't let your kids go on puberty blockers, that's conversion therapy. If you don't affirm their gender identity, that's conversion therapy. The guidance for parents says, ask your children what pronouns they want you to use. Now, as I say, there are many people in this country, religious and not religious, who simply know that a male cannot become a female. They know that it's not in their child's best interests for them to identify as the opposite sex. They know that gender ideology can be very damaging. They know that if they get swept up and end up on hormones and surgery, it's going to ruin their lives. So quite rightly, they will, in a way that good, loving parents do, try and encourage young people to think again. The kind of legislation that's been proposed would insert the criminal law right in the middle of that conversation. So the prospect of a police investigation, the prospect of a prosecution, the prospect of a criminal trial over exactly your tone of voice, exactly what words you used when you tried to encourage your child not to transition to another gender. That is very clearly in the line of fire.
0: Now, the bill sponsor says it's about preventing coercive and abusive practices that cause real harm. And there would be many Christians who agree with that sentiment.
1: Absolutely.
0: What kind of guidance would you give to someone in to ensure praying or providing counselling on sexuality is done with proper care?
1: So any conversations in our church which cross the threshold of existing criminal law around abuse, around coercion, around physical abuse, it's an abomination. It is a blasphemy to the gospel and the cause of Christ. But what we know is, as I keep saying, that's already illegal. So what do they want to make illegal? Well, it's conversations that don't hit that threshold. And again, for us as believers, of course, we have so many mandates. I mean, we must speak the truth in love. We must speak with gentleness. The Bible is full of instructions about our choice of words. The Apostle James has some incredibly strong things to say to us about how we speak and the words that we choose. If we as Christians are seeking to follow that kind of teaching, then A, it's right, it should be right, and B, there's no way it's ever going to transgress the existing criminal law. The question you've got, as I say, is that the activists who are advocating for these bans seem to, you know, they don't like these conversations. They don't like our beliefs. They don't like evangelical Christian beliefs. They don't like traditional Christian beliefs. They're quite clear about that. And they want to put that in the crosshairs. They want a chilling effect at the very least on those kinds of conversations. They're quite happy with the prospect of parents and pastors finding themselves in a police interview room over those kinds of conversations. I think that's bad faith on their part. I think that is taking the law much too far. Reassuringly, and again, the legal advice from Aidan O'Neill and others is clear on this, that would also be a clear breach of human rights. And that's the problem that supporters of this legislation in the Northern Ireland Assembly today have to grapple with, that if they go down this path, they will be putting Northern Ireland in breach of international human rights obligations. And we've already intimated in legal correspondence with the Northern Ireland Executive that we would seek a judicial review if the Stormont Assembly passed a bill that breached human rights.
0: Simon, you know, how can we be praying about all that's going on about this issue as the bill is debated? What can we be praying for?
1: Let's pray that we set good examples in our churches of how to speak the truth in love. Let's pray that we set a good example in the discussions in the public square about this legislation. And let's pray that we get through to people, because people, I'm afraid, are being told horrible things about us. And so we're sort of starting at this conversation kind of five paces behind the start line, where we have to undo these kind of misunderstandings about where we're coming from. And we can give thanks that there are many people who don't share our Christian faith, but who do share our concerns about this legislation. You have organizations like Sex Matters, GenSpec, the Free Speech Union, Gay Men's Network, many others speaking out against this legislation. We can thank God for those people. We can thank God for their intervention in this discussion. And, you know, we can pray that between us, we can help politicians to understand that you don't need this law. We can use existing law to protect people. And that if you do go down this path, you'll be bringing in an oppressive human rights non-compliant law that just will not be tolerable to ordinary members of the public. They will not accept the criminal law cutting across parents talking with their kids about whether they should identify as trans or wear breast binders or do any of those other things.
0: Simon, it's really helpful to have you frame this conversation from your perspective. Really, really helpful. Thank you so much for joining me.
1: Thank you.
0: You're listening to the News Hour on Premier Christian Radio. You're with me, Lydia Bennett. We'll come to our second story after this from Stonely Worship.

0: Stoney Worship Band with Jesus Be the Centre at 23 minutes past 12 on Tuesday the 15th of September. A very good afternoon to you. You're with me, Lydia Bennett, for our news hour. We have been reflecting on the top stories of the day from a Christian perspective, and our second story this hour. Here's a question for you. How are you keeping up with the news these days? Of course, you can tune in to our hourly updates from Premier Christian News or check out the latest stories on our website. But increasingly, people are turning to artificial intelligence to get the headlines. A new Ofcom report says 1 in 5 people in the UK are now using AI to keep up with current affairs. The media watchdog says there's been a dramatic shift in how news is distributed and consumed, while Facebook remains the most popular social media platform for news. Meanwhile, Donald Trump has rejected calls for tighter regulation of AI, despite warnings from tech bosses and a UN chief about the technology's potential risks to human rights. Premier's deputy news editor Kelly Valencia spoke with Christian futurist Mal Fletcher to get his take on the recent warnings.
1: Well, as a Christian who bases my choices and decisions and thought processes ultimately on the Bible, I have to say that the words of Jesus in Luke 21 are very interesting. He said, in describing the end times and all the events that would come before he returns, that this generation, which could, by the way, from the Greek be translated race, this race will not end before these things are fulfilled. So just from the teaching of Jesus alone as a Christian, I know that there will be human beings on earth when he returns. Now, that doesn't mean that AI won't present certain threats, but I don't think we should be paranoid about that.
2: How do you think that we as Christians should react to this kind of news?
1: Well, I think we should be cautious about emerging technologies. I think we should be wise. We should learn as much as we can about them. But we shouldn't, as I say, be paranoid, because that produces paralysis. A few years ago, I wrote a book called Fascinating Times, and the word fascinating is an interesting word. It means two things, two seemingly polar opposite things at the same time. It means to be in awe of something, positively fascinated, but it also means, in a negative sense, to be frozen in fear like a rabbit in a car's headlights. So we live in fascinating times, but it's our choice whether we are fascinated in the bad way or the good way. And if Christians don't engage to produce the preferred future, someone else's vision of that future will reshape us.
2: How important do you think that, therefore, Christians are engaged in this sphere, especially in AI and all the headlines that we're hearing? How important do you think it is for us to be engaged with that?
1: Well, we can't really understand a technology unless we engage it, at least at some level. You don't have to be using, you know, ChatGPT or other large language models all the time to know how they work. We need to become more data literate. Christians certainly need to be more data literate. Data literacy skills help us to be more critical in our thinking, to understand whether an idea is consistent within itself. Is what this tech lead is saying consistent if I take it to its logical conclusion, or is it not? It helps us to be a little more aware of who owns big tech companies, why they own them, what are their motives. You know, big tech is always making claims about altruistic activity, healing diseases and so on. And it may help us with that. But there's also the sense in which sometimes those things become hyperbolic and the claims don't match up with reality. So we need to be more data literate, not data fearful.

0: it's really hard as Christians to know how to engage with it from perhaps like a good way of engaging with it. There's been already a lot of news of pastors using AI to write their sermons or to write their prayers. So I think there's a section of Christianity who are quite wary of it. What are your thoughts on that? How would you recommend we engage with AI?
1: Well, I wouldn't recommend that pastors use it to write a sermon. I think it's good for research. Large language models, which is the form of AI we're most familiar with, are very good at helping us research things very quickly. But you have to use more than one model. You can't just rely on, say, ChatGPT. You have to go to others as well, so you get a rounded picture. And you have to ask for sources to be cited, so you know where it came from and you can check it for yourself. But I also urge people to go offline too and read what we used to call books and find out, you know, what is happening in the world from a broader perspective. I think it's very important that we understand Christianity is not a series of disjointed Christian texts to be pulled out of context. It is an entire worldview, a way of seeing the world with Christ at the center. It's a way to filter reality with Christ at the center of that filtering process. So we need to build our faith and be more aware of what the Christian worldview is by reading the Bible and other Christian-based works. But we also need to be aware of the real world and experiment with things and find out for ourselves. There's a line I should draw here. I think that's important.
2: That was Christian futurist Mal Fletcher responding to warnings about the dangers of AI. Donald Trump has dismissed calls for stricter regulation on the industry. It's just coming up to 12:30 on this Tuesday afternoon. You're listening to the News Hour on Premier Christian Radio. My name is Lydia Bennett. We'll come to our third and final news story after this.
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4: 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Coming up after the news.
5: The true light that gives light to everyone was coming into the world. He was in the world, and though the world was made through him, the world did not recognize him. He came to that which was his own, but his own did not receive him. Yet to all who did receive him, to those who believed in his name, he gave the right to become children of God. Children born not of natural descent, nor of human decision or a husband's will, but born of God.

0: Nick and Becky Drake there with Speak Your Name. Coming up to 25 minutes to 1 o'clock on this Tuesday afternoon. It's great to be with you. My name is Lydia Bennett. You're listening to the News Hour on Daytime on Premier Christian Radio. We do this every day, every weekday. This is our opportunity to deep dive into the top stories of the day from a Christian perspective. Now, have you ever sung professionally in a church or cathedral? If so, were you happy with your payment and the way that you were treated? The trade union Equity has launched a new code of practice aimed at improving working conditions for professional singers following feedback from singers. Some singers have complained about unpaid cancellations, late payments, inadequate rest facilities and travel costs. There have also been accusations of bullying and other poor behaviour. Lottie Stables is Equity's industrial official, for singers and liturgical singers. She's been telling Premier's Kelly Valencia why they have written the new code of conduct.
1: We surveyed our singers that were doing this kind of work, and I guess alongside many reports of very good practice, it also, you know, highlighted a huge range of issues across those institutions, from, you know, kind of low and frozen pay, which is obviously, you know, always a big thing on people's minds, to also things like kind of bullying and inappropriate behaviour. So members were kind of keen to establish a baseline of what fair and dignified treatment for professional singers would look like. And that sort of provided the idea of writing that kind of code of practice, which was very much designed with the idea of, you know, kind of use by institutions of any sort of size and scale when they're considering kind of the engagement of professional singers. I guess one of the challenges in these sorts of environments when sort of engaging professional singers can be that, you know, there is that rich choral music tradition in the UK, kind of backed up by directors of music who obviously have a huge amount of kind of musical expertise, but often the kind of wider leadership and quite obviously the institutions themselves aren't, you know, kind of solely music organisations. So there's not always that sort of knowledge and experience in kind of engaging professional musicians, professional singers. And similarly, you know, our freelancers are reliant on this work and to pay bills and rent, and often can then have some fear of speaking out. So as their trade union, Equity gives that kind of collective voice. And we thought the code of practice gave a really clear framework for all parties to improve things in this area of work.
2: Were there any particular stories or experiences from liturgical singers of, you know, experiences of bullying or any other problems that they experienced at churches or cathedrals?
1: Yeah, so there were some instances, quite wide ranging, really. The surveys sort of reported some issues of kind of choirs being disbanded, where perhaps members who'd relied on work on a regular basis for years, in some instances perhaps decades, suddenly lost that source of income overnight. And the kind of informal nature of some of the contracts

0: acting in this kind of area of work obviously contributes to that sort of insecurity of work that kind of builds towards a portfolio career for a lot of singers. But also members reported things like within some institutions of a kind of lack of respect or sort of being, you know, perhaps kind of bullied or shouted at on certain occasions, which obviously nobody should have to put up with kind of in their workplace where they're doing their job. So it really, you know, seems to come down to the fact that our members are professionals doing a job and deserve that same professional respect that any other kind of worker would be afforded, and that we'd consider in relation to any other worker.
1: So what do you think needs to change in terms of perhaps the church mindset when dealing and treating a professional singer?
0: It's that kind of recognition of professionalism. And when you're hiring a singer who is a professional musician and a professional singer to kind of do that job, it's recognizing everything that goes into that, whether that's, you know, kind of the history of sort of the training that they've undertaken, but also, you know, kind of the maintaining of their voice, the fact that it is contributing towards a kind of portfolio career of work, which they're reliant on for paying those bills, for, you know, kind of, supporting their family. So it's really kind of making sure that it's viewed in that kind of professional sphere and that the fee kind of reflects all of the work that goes into that, whether that's, you know, that you're engaging someone with a significant amount of travel attached to it for a few hours in one day. That means that you can't, you know, take on other work kind of during that time frame. So, yeah, just that really that consideration that individuals are professionals and then deserve to be treated in that way.
1: What would a meaningful implementation of the code of conduct would look like, I don't know, in 6 months' time or a year's time?
0: Yeah, so that's a really good question. I think one of the, when we were asking about kind of best practice, and that's a lot of what fed into what contributed to the code, really what it looked like was kind of professional treatment being communicated to kind of clearly and with kind of that basic respect, and really kind of clarity of kind of what the engagement is. So making sure that kind of when professional singers are engaged in the future,

0: what the engagement is. So making sure that kind of when professional singers are engaged in the future, there's really clear expectations about, you know, kind of what's expected of them, what, you know, kind of what that's in return for, and making sure that there's that kind of mutual respect. So we'd like to see, I guess, more engagement around sort of terms and conditions. It doesn't necessarily, depending on the circumstances, have to be a kind of long-term formal contract, but just, you know, kind of clarity of, you know, what the work is. I think one of the biggest issues that kind of members also raised, kind of more across the board in terms of a sort of cultural change that's occurred in the last few years, related to sort of technology as well. During the pandemic, there was quite a lot of understandable goodwill from members in allowing work to be kind of streamed, making sure that services were accessible to kind of vulnerable members of congregations. But in some instances, that's kind of crept in as a sort of permanent practice now, or we've even had reports from members that, you know, proper consent hasn't been sought, or they've even found out retrospectively that a service has been, you know, kind of requested. So again, I think one of the biggest issues for our members as well is establishing that kind of clarity around, not just, you know, kind of what time they're turning up and, you know, kind of what's expected of them in the workplace themselves, but if there's going to be that kind of wider use of their work, and wider, distribution, that they're kind of aware of that. So they're aware of kind of that being a part of what they're being contracted for.
1: Where can church leaders have access to the code of conduct?
0: So the code of conduct is available on Equity's website. So if they search for the code online, then it's available there. We're also very happy to send out hard copies of that. And if anybody wants any further information, there's contact details on the website, but it's singers@equity.org.uk. We'd really welcome kind of conversations with those that want to show that best practice and want to improve their engagement of professional singers.
2: Voice there of Lottie Sables from the union Equity on why they've written a new code of conduct to protect singers in church settings from poor behaviour. She was talking to Premier's Kelly Valencia.

0: Look up. Lauren Daigle on Premier Christian Radio with Look Up Child. You know, sometimes a song makes you think of a friend. If that just happened with that one from Lauren Daigle, don't keep it to yourself. Drop them a message and tell them that you heard it on Premier. Now, here on Premier Christian Radio, we love to let you know about all the exciting things going on in the Christian world. And something to look forward to, Michael W. Smith will be performing live with Celtic Worship, leading worship, and Nikki Gumbel speaking. And Premier is really proud to be an official media partner of The Revival. It's at Glasgow's SEC Armadillo on Thursday, the 1st of October. The details are at therevival.scot.
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0: Now we are coming towards the end of our time together this afternoon. What a show. It's been some really interesting conversations this morning and into the afternoon. We've just had our news hour. We've been reflecting on some top stories of the day from a Christian perspective and finding out how we can pray for what's going on in our world as well. But at 10 o'clock this morning, I was in conversation with Liz Bewley. She is the director of One Life. It's a leadership organisation helping to equip and raise up the younger generation in leadership. It was amazing to hear some of Liz's own story, to hear her share some of her experiences very authentically, and then her journey into One Life. We also spoke quite a lot about some of the key ingredients to leadership that will last, the importance of character, the importance of sustainability as well. It was great to chat with Liz. And then at 11 o'clock, I was in conversation with Amy Boucher-Pye. Amy is a retreat leader. She's a spiritual director, a speaker, and an author as well. And she was giving us some top tips for reviving our prayer lives. And then she led us in a beautiful time of extended meditation, a time of prayer as well. Now, if you've missed any of the conversations on the programme today, you can always catch up via our app, premier.plus, or search for premier.plus online. That little meditation with Amy is really great to go back and listen to that in its entirety. But do stay with us here on Premier Christian Radio. We'll have loads of great music throughout the afternoon, stories and testimonies as well. And of course, you'll be kept up to date with the headlines from a Christian perspective. Now, I'm going to be back with you at the same time tomorrow from 10 o'clock for another great programme. But here on Premier Christian Radio, up next is our daily devotional with the Reverend Jonathan Edwards. Time just to reflect on Scripture. Be Still and Know is on the way. Have a lovely rest of your Tuesday and I'll see you tomorrow.
2: Welcome to Be Still and Know. I'm Jonathan Edwards. This is our opportunity to hear what God is saying to us today.

Psalm 130, verses 3 and 4. If you, Lord, kept a record of sins, Lord, who could stand? But with you there is forgiveness, so that we can with reverence serve you. One day in 1738, John Wesley reluctantly attended a Christian meeting in Aldersgate Street in London. He was feeling thoroughly depressed. But during the meeting, someone read from Martin Luther's preface to the letter of St. Paul to the Romans, and Wesley felt that his heart was strangely warmed. He saw this as the moment when he truly trusted in Christ alone. What is less well known is that later that same day, Wesley went to St. Paul's Cathedral, where he was deeply moved by this particular psalm. It perfectly expressed his experience of salvation through the forgiveness of his sins. The psalmist speaks of the completeness of God's forgiveness. He doesn't keep a record of our sins, they're wiped out. When someone has done you wrong, the hardest part is often to forget what has happened, but that's what God does. He chooses to erase our sins completely from his memory. The psalmist knew that his life was totally distorted by sin.

into a new life in which he could confidently stand before God and serve him. The message of forgiveness comes into sharpest focus in the New Testament because it was precisely why Jesus died upon the cross. Through Jesus taking the full weight of our sin upon himself, he is able to offer us new life. So let me ask you this. How do you respond to the fact that God is willing to forgive and forget all your sins? Now let's pray together. Loving God, thank you for your willingness to set us free from our sins.

Amen. I'm so glad you've joined me today, and I encourage you to join me every day for Be Still and Know here on Premier. Or you might like to join the thousands of people who listen to this on podcast, which is, of course, available at any time. I hope you have a great day today. God bless you.

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10: Good afternoon, I'm James Lewis. An inquiry has ruled some of baby killer Lucy Letby's victims could have been saved if safeguarding action had been taken earlier by hospital staff. Lady Justice Thirlwall's report also criticises dysfunctional management at the Countess of Chester Hospital, where the nurse murdered multiple newborns between 2015 and 2016. She says Letby should have been taken off wards as soon as concerns were raised.
11: No one seems to have thought that safeguarding action is required when a member of staff is suspected of causing deliberate harm. It isn't necessary to be sure. Suspicion is enough.
10: Letby is serving a whole life order. The Metropolitan Police is urging any more victims of former church deacon John Grant to come forward after he was sentenced to 8.5 years for grooming and sexually assaulting young men. The 77-year-old from Hornsey carried out what was described in court as a sustained manipulation of vulnerable young men between 1970 and 2008. Some of the abuse took place during his time at Muswell Hill Baptist Church, where he became moderator for the London Baptist Association. A bill to outlaw so-called conversion practices is being debated in Northern Ireland's Assembly today. If passed, it could impose prison sentences for anyone judged to have made a person feel fear, alarm or distress in attempts to suppress gender identity or sexuality. A Casey's opinion for the Christian Institute warns the bill could criminalise pastors and parents having conversations about the topics, as its deputy director Simon Calvert explains.
12: Prayers and pastoral discussions, he says, could be criminalised if their content did not conform to the new state requirements only to affirm, validate and support the identity as expressed by an individual from time to time.
10: The bill's supporters say it'll protect LGBT people from harmful practices to change who they are. Job vacancies have fallen to a fresh five-year low. The Office for National Statistics says there are around 8,000 fewer posts quarter on quarter in the 3 months to August, while the rates at which average wages are going up remained at 3.5% in the 3 months to July. Unemployment stayed at 4.9%. Former Christians on the Left chair and business secretary Jonathan Reynolds has this message.
13: You're never complacent about employment, because it is, you know, the human side of that is how people feel about the economy, perhaps more than anything else, particularly on youth unemployment. But yes, it's a priority. No one is complacent. I mean, we want a strong economy where people feel the benefits of that, and they've got to be in work to feel that.
10: A man's been handed a suspended prison sentence after abusing Christian MP Rachel Maskell over her opposition to attaching flags to lampposts. 55-year-old Lee Moran flew a St George's cross from York's medieval walls with the words, "This one's for you, Maskell." The Labour MP said it made her distressed with the threat of being a target in political violence, and the flag could incite a larger group of people. And the US has confirmed it's deployed weapons in space. Officials say they'll be used to safeguard American forces against hostile enemy actions.
14: The weather, brought to you in partnership with In Touch Ministries, leading people around the world into a growing relationship with Jesus Christ.
10: Southern England has a bright and warm afternoon, with temperatures reaching 23 degrees Celsius in London. Sunny spells further north in England, although a chance of a shower later, Manchester at 18 degrees. Wales has seen morning rain clearing to sunny spells and some western showers, with highs in Cardiff around 21 degrees Celsius. Northern Ireland and Scotland are experiencing scattered showers, some heavy with a chance of thunder and brisk winds, highs of 17 in Belfast and Edinburgh. That's your latest from the Premier News team. For more stories from a Christian perspective, head to premierchristian.news.
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15: Indeed it is, and a jolly good afternoon to you. I wonder if it's as bright as sunny where you are as is where I am. I don't know what's happening with the weather at the moment, but it seems to be undecided. Anyway, I'll take the sunshine whilst it lasts, because it won't be here for much longer, will it? I hope you are well. My name is Craig. We'll be discussing some of the biggest stories of the day, including AI. Goodness me, I don't know if you've been hearing or reading the reports about how it's growing so quickly that there are even people suggesting that it could kill off humanity within the next decade. Thank goodness we have a

0: assurances in Godi. So we'll be getting a little bit of that. But first, I wonder, have you ever read the Bible and thought, I don't understand that, or I need some more clarity? Well, if that is the case, which I'm sure it is at some point in your life, this is definitely the program for you.
1: Hello and welcome to this episode of Ask NT Wright Anything, the program where we answer your questions about Jesus, the Bible, and the life of faith. I'm Mike Bird from Ridley College in Melbourne, Australia, and I'm joined with
2: Tom Wright from Wycliffe Hall in Oxford.
1: It's fair to say, Tom, there's no Ask NT Wright Anything program without you. You know, we can't sub in someone else like a Chris Wright or a Craig Keener, as good as they all are, those chaps.
2: Might be able to do it with AI. For all I know, you could probably generate an image of me talking about the Bible.
1: I would end up writing the script, so it would look like you, but you'd be saying the things I say. And eventually people would think, this is a bit sus.
2: That's possible. I did once... I had to do a short lecture on something, and I went on to AI, which I don't normally do, and I said, write me a 20-minute lecture in the style of N.T. Wright on this topic, whatever it was. And goodness me, it wasn't bad. It was a bit boring here and there. Maybe that wasn't the style of N.T. Wright.
1: But maybe it was
2: too accurate. But it was the sorts of things that I would say, which was a little worrying. There we are.
1: Well, anyway, there's a lot of content on the net it can draw from to synthesize.
2: Yeah, absolutely. Yeah, absolutely.
1: Yeah, yeah. Well, we should maybe do some episodes, not using AI, but maybe about AI that means. Yeah. Well, and in fact, while we're on the topic of AI, I read an article. There was a secular article saying human beings have always created tools to subdue their environment, and AI is just the latest tool. And it sounded a lot like a secular interpretation of the creation mandate that Adam and Eve were given to rule over creation. There's some interesting stuff. There's some crazy stuff happening in this part of the world as well. But hey, that must be for a bonus episode. Tom, we've got questions on, can a good Protestant attend a Catholic church? How do we translate the word yayudaioi in the New Testament? Is it Jew or Judean? And why did Paul circumcise Timothy but not Titus? So our first question is from John Griffin of Atlanta, and he's got a question about Protestants and the Catholic Church. And this is what John writes to us. Dear Tom, from a theological perspective, would it be all right for a Reformed Protestant to attend the local Catholic parish? Finding a place to worship is quite a challenge where I live. From my understanding, there are mainly three types of Protestant churches in my area. The first are the megachurch types that seem to be more of a self-help group. The second and third are heavily influenced by American politics, with the right-wing viewing anything non-Christian as woke and trying to undermine the church, and the left-wing reinterpreting scripture to justify various sinful lifestyles. I feel like I'm caught in the middle. I visited the Catholic parish, and it was refreshing to see that everything was centered around Jesus. I'm just a bit worried about the obvious differences between Catholic and Protestant beliefs, such as justification, Mary, the saints, Eucharistic adoration. Any advice you could offer would be greatly appreciated. Thanks for all you do. Tom, what would you say to John? Is he betraying the Reformation? People like Nicholas Ridley and
2: Mike. I first met this question about attending churches across the street, as it were, the other way around, because one of my best friends when I was about 10 or 11 or 12 at school was from a Roman Catholic family, and one time he came back to spend the afternoon evening with my family, and we got the bus together, and the normal way that I would walk home would be through the churchyard of the church where my family regularly worshipped on Sunday mornings. And my friend, being a Roman Catholic, said, can we go a different way? And he had been firmly told, not only should he not go into a Protestant Anglican church, he shouldn't even go into the churchyard. We have come a long way in 70 years, and thank God for that long distance that we've traveled. Things are changing, things are shifting, and I think

when you have that list of puzzles which your correspondent, our correspondent, named, then I think on several of them, there are ways in which Anglicans, Roman Catholics, and other Protestants, Roman Catholics, have found common ground and found that they can actually find a way of saying what has to be said, which isn't going head on against one another. Now, there are some areas in which I would find that that hasn't happened yet, and certainly the Marian dogmas might be among them. But in terms of justification, I mean, Hans Küng wrote a book a generation ago on justification, in which he basically expounded the doctrine in such a way that you could bring together Catholic and Protestant within it. And you and I have done a lot of work on Paul and justification, much of which would be to say that the debates in the late medieval and Reformation period actually have distorted quite a lot of what Paul was really writing about. And I know that's put the frighteners on some of my traditional Protestant friends, particularly in America. It's quite clear that there are still significant differences between traditional Roman Catholics and traditional mainstream Protestants of whatever sort. And the obvious example might be views of Mary about her perpetual virginity, about the Immaculate Conception, which is about how Mary herself was conceived, not about the virgin birth. And then also about her bodily assumption, which is, like several of these other things, a medieval theory. And also, you might say, what about the doctrine of purgatory, although there are some Protestants, like C.S. Lewis, actually, who believed in some kind of post-mortem cleanup. But those, I think, can be dealt with. And I would say, please, there are many, many wise, prayerful Roman Catholics who don't regard those things as absolute deal breakers, and who do want to emphasize the love of God in Christ by the Spirit working through the gospel, and the challenge of living as a believing, praying community within the Western world with all its difficulties and challenges at the moment. A great example, having mentioned my Roman Catholic friend from 60 years or so, 70 years ago, who was told not to go through the churchyard. A long time after that, I was in that same town, and I'd parked the car by the Roman Catholic Church at one end of the town, and saw a huge poster advertising the Alpha Course, and saying, you want to know the meaning of life? We're running the Alpha Course, come on Tuesday nights, or whatever it was. And that was the Roman Catholic Church. I then walked up the street to that same Anglican church that my friend had been told he shouldn't go through the churchyard of, and the signboard was completely blank. And I'm afraid that the then rector, this is several years ago now, had completely lost the plot and was not interested in putting out a message to the people who were passing by on the street. And I thought, how have things developed over the years that we've got to that point? That the Catholics were saying, come to us, Alpha Course, Jesus, Holy Spirit, all of that stuff, and the Anglican Church wasn't saying anything. So, I mean, we live in strange times. And I think this does get mixed up with culture and with sorts of political and similar issues. And there are many, and I think this is particularly so in North America, where the culture wars, so-called, have actually resulted in all sorts of tensions which spill over into the life of the church, and which need to be parsed out in terms of what are we really worried about here? What's really going on? And if somebody says, oh, it's a matter of salvation, well, hang on, let's just be clear. What does justification really mean in the New Testament? What's the context of it? How does that play out? And so on and so forth. Now, of course, if somebody is looking for a place where they can worship, where they can feel reasonably at home, I'm not sure that we ought ever to feel totally at home in any church, because no churches are perfect, and we all ought to feel slightly uncomfortable at some points. But then it might well be that actually worshipping in a Roman Catholic church might be a better way than being bounced this way and that by different types of Protestantism, ultra-conservative or ultra-liberal, or having that megachurch thing which is more like a Saturday night TV show. It just happens to be a Sunday morning instead. And I well understand

0: being in a town where those are the options, one yeah. might well feel that actually worshipping with the Roman Catholics is the right thing to do. I would hope and pray that somehow the different movements might be able at least to talk with one another, at least to pray with one another. It's one of the sorrows that I have when I go to towns in my own country, but then especially in the States, to think that there's a church there and there's a church there and there's a church all on the same street. And when I talk to people from those churches, they don't know one another at all. They don't have contact. They're not meeting regularly to pray or read the Bible with them. Why not? Does it not matter? And if the answer is because we're real Christians and they aren't, then I shudder at that.
1: Yeah,
0: and that's how all sorts of nonsense has been perpetrated. Doesn't mean that there aren't important doctrinal issues. There are. But please, as far as we can, let's address them together. Because if we simply split off each time, then we become the kind of disunited church to whom nobody outside the favored few would want to listen at all. And part of the point of the church is to witness together to the glory of God in Christ. That's why Paul says in a passage you and I have quoted before, Romans 15, the aim is that you may with one heart and voice glorify God, the Father of our Lord Jesus Christ. That's what we should be aiming at all the time. And if being with the Roman Catholics sometimes and being with others other times and trying to bring them together, if that helps towards that goal, then so be it. Bring it on.
1: That's a wonderful vision, Tom. Well, let's change the topic from evangelicals, Protestants and Catholics to a bit of Bible translation. We've got a good question from Brandon Queen of Louisville, and he's got some questions about, you know, how do we talk about the Jews and Jewish people in the New Testament? And this is what he says. Hello, Mike and Tom, especially Tom. Tom, I've noticed that recently you have been using the word Judean instead of Jews. Am I perceiving this correctly? If so, can you share the reason for this shift? I'm familiar with Jason Staples' work, and I'm curious if you have come to similar conclusions as he regarding Jewish-Israelite identity. Thanks for all that you do. Now, for those who don't know about the work of Jason Staples, he's a great scholar who's written a couple of books on Paul, and he argues that the word Israel and Jews, they're not interchangeable. They're talking about two different things. Usually Paul talks about Israel

0: United Israel or the future restored state when Gentiles and Judeans and others get together. But Tom, I can actually read a passage here from your own translation of the Gospel of John from the New Testament for everyone. And you do sort of a zig and zag between both words. So in John 1:19, you say, this is the evidence John gave when the Judeans sent priests and Levites from Jerusalem to ask him, who are you? But then later in chapter 4, you translate it like this. This is Jesus saying to the woman at the well, you worship what you don't know. We worship what we do know. Salvation, you see, is indeed from the Jews. So here we've got the Greek word, yeudaioi, but it can be translated Jews and Judeans. Now, Tom, what is the difference? And why is this becoming a little bit of an issue that's even creeping into Bible translations such as yours?
1: Wow. Yeah, I'm a little cross to hear that quote from chapter 4 of John, because I thought I had worked right through the... here it is, John 4:22. Salvation, you see, is indeed from the Jews, because I think, taking John's gospel, that eudaioi does mean Judeans, though I suspect there may be a shade of difference there. Okay, here's how it goes. I think you and I have become used to talking about pre-exilic Israel as the Israelites, or words to that effect, not the Jews, because eudaioi technically refers to people who come from Judea, which is the area around Jerusalem. As Steve Mason argues in his remarkable History of the Jewish War, the way that people thought of geography in the ancient world was not in terms of a country with fixed borders. That might happen to be the case, particularly if there was a major mountain range or river or something, but countries tended to be a city with its hinterland and the people who lived there, and then there would be a bit of space before

Now, but here's then the thing, that in John's Gospel particularly, and this is where I first really ran into it, there are many passages which talk about the Jews this, the Jews that, the Jews then said to Jesus. And it seems clear that if we understand it in terms of the Jews ethnically as a racial characteristic, then we've got John polarizing the Jews over against Jesus and the disciples, which makes no sense at all. I mean, in John 20, the doors of the upper room on the first day of the week are locked for fear of hoiudaioi. Now, the disciples are all Judeans in the sense, okay, they come from Galilee, but they are part of that ethnic group. So are they afraid of themselves? No, they're afraid of the Judaioi in the sense of the Jerusalemites. It's like when in John 11, Jesus says, we're going back to Jerusalem now, and the disciples are grumbling, hey, they were after you last time, after your blood, how's that going to work? They say, when we were there before, hoiudaioi were trying to kill you. And when they arrive in Bethany and Jesus meets Mary and Martha, we find that some of hoiudaioi had come out to Bethany to console Mary and Martha about their brother's death. Now, that makes no sense. If they're all basically what we would call Jewish people, it makes a lot of sense. If hoiudaioi means the people in and around Jerusalem, who, and of course there's an outpost in Galilee because of historical circumstances. So I decided a long time ago that in terms of John's gospel particularly, it was better to talk about the Judeans. In other words, this is a geographical term, not an ethnic term. Of course, there may well be times in the ancient world when those two do move this way and that. But in terms of our reading of John, if we polarize and say the Jews are the ones who are out to kill Jesus or his disciples, and so Jesus and his disciples are quite different from the Jews, we do get in our modern hearing an anti-Jewish read of John, which I think is utterly ridiculous. John's gospel is soaked in the Old Testament. It's soaked in the scriptures of Israel. It's soaked in the hope of Israel. And when it's talking about the death and resurrection of Jesus, these mean what they mean in terms of the entire Israelite and Judean tradition. So I have then, I started doing that with John's gospel a long time ago. And that passage in chapter 4 is a little tricky because it could be a wider statement about salvation is from the Jews more generally. I think I need to revisit that, though. But in general, this was a way of saying, please don't read John as anti-Jewish, let alone anti-Semitic. Anti-Semitic is, of course, a very modern term coming from a time when particularly Darwinian evolutionary theories about the different development of different races was coming in. So, oh, those are from a different race, so we will dump on them, whatever. So anti-Semitism comes in that way, and it's kind of on the back of the residual European anti-Judaism. But then, so it's then a way of saying what we in the modern world mean when we say the word Jew or Jewish may well not be the same as what people in the first century meant when they said hoiudaioi. So it's a way of keeping our contemporary language and first century language just a little bit at arm's length. Not to say that it's not ultimately the same family, but to say that if we read the New Testament and say the Jews this, the Jews that, the Jews the other, then that can fuel what people in today's world may say and think about the synagogue just down the road, or about the present state of Israel, or whatever. In other words, we don't want to have these worlds colliding and resulting in wickedness or muddle or just bad thinking and behavior. So that's why I did it. And I was comforted in doing it because several writers, and I haven't read Staples, but the great historian Tom Holland has a whole note at the beginning of one of his books, I think it may be Dominion, where he explains, just as I have done, about the difference between a first century ethnic, a first century geographical term and a 20th century possibly ethnic or racial term, and how we need to be quite careful about keeping them apart. In other words,
when the Romans were fighting

0: fighting against Hoyu Daioi in the period 66 to 70, to think that they were fighting the Jews in any sense that we would use that phrase now is simply a massive and dangerous anachronism. So it's really a way of avoiding the implications of that anachronism. And I realize some people may find that awkward. I have to say, by the way, it's quite a difficult agenda to follow through. In my new book, God's Homecoming, I say in the preface, I'm going to use Hoyu Daioi, the Judeans. And then a few pages in, somebody pointed out to me the other day, I use the word Jew again, just when I said I wouldn't. And I've already told the publishers for the second printing, we need to change that.
1: Yeah, it is hard. Well, Tom, my mind goes back and forth out of this because I think, you know, the people of Judea, like it was the Judeans, not all the Jews of the world, you know, whom Jesus was ministering to. And, it was the representatives of the Judeans that, you know, petitioned the Romans to put Jesus to death, not all the Jews. So we definitely take the point about avoiding anti-Semitism and anti-Jewish sentiment. But the thing that gives me pause for doubt is that Judean as a translation focuses on geography, whereas you could argue that there were people who identified as Yehu Daioi who had never set foot in Judea. Oh. So like people in Galilee or people of the Jews in the diaspora who lived in Ephesus or Corinth. So they were among the Yehu Daioi. But what they shared then was ethnicity and shared custom, even a religious culture. Yeah. But they didn't have a geographical connection. And the other issue, if you were a non-Jew, let's say you were an Arab or a Greek or a Syrian, if you were living in Judea, you wouldn't be called a Judean because although you're living in the area, you'd probably be called a Greek or a Syrian or an Arab or a Nabataean or something. So it's just my mind goes back and forth on it. So I think there is something definitely right about the term Judean, but I still think it's hard to capture the mixture of geography, ethnicity, and religious culture that are all bound together. It is, and maybe inconsistency is a good thing because we're trying to, capture all three at the same time.
0: That's right. And I think alerting people in our own day to the fact that there is at least a problem there to be addressed is really important because of this business of people just reading it as the Jews. And then, the medieval slur, which went on and on and on through into the 20th century, the Jews killed Jesus. So school children in New York running into school children from the synagogue school across the street would say, you're Christ killers. That's just terrible and shocking and horrible. I was, as I said, very much helped by Steve Mason's book, A History of the Jewish War, and he calls it the Jewish War, not the Judean War, because he has a whole section on how different peoples thought of themselves, identified themselves, and so on. And interestingly, I think he would say that if an Athenian was living in Jerusalem for whatever reason, they would still be known as an Athenaios. That would be their country of origin. And a Roman would still be, these Romans, they're Hoi Romaio or whatever, even if geographically they're now living somewhere else. So that there is fluidity there. And of course, in Paul's day, in Jesus' day, travel around the Mediterranean world was quite easy, comparatively speaking. And so people did move this way and that. But I think in the same way, you would get, there were Judean communities in Spain. And I think Steve Mason would say they would still be identified as Judaioi in the synagogue there. They wouldn't, because their mother city was Jerusalem. And even if they'd never been there and their families had never been there, that was still really where they belonged. And so, there is fluidity, and we do well to be alert to that fluidity, but particularly to avoid language which quite accidentally, in terms of the scholarship, tips people's minds as they hear it towards some kind of contemporary, the Jews this or the Jews that slur, which obviously we all want to avoid.
1: Yeah. Let me just finish off by saying two things. We actually have the problem the other way. The Greek word ethne can be translated ethnically as Gentiles, geographically as nations, and religiously as pagans. And you'll find a lot of English translations will translate that one word in three different ways, either Gentiles, nations, or pagans, kind of depending on what's been accented in the context. So it's not just with Jews and Judeans. Even for the non-Jewish world, there's how do you describe them from a Jewish point of view?
0: From a Jewish point of view, or indeed from a Christian point of view. Yeah, quite.
1: Exactly, quite. Exactly. The other thing I want to note is that if people are really interested in this, there was a great online debate at the Marginalia Review of Books where they got a bunch of scholars, Christian and Jewish, discussing how to translate these terms, how to avoid the sort of, you know, anti-Jewish, anti-Semitic connotations you've suggested, Tom, but also what's the best way to render it. It actually was a really good discussion. Yeah. But we'll leave that topic there and we'll come back to something completely different after the break. Why did Paul circumcise Timothy but not Titus? Oh, wait, this seems to be almost the same question. But we'll be back in a moment covering that hot topic. Well, welcome back. We've got one final question for this episode from Joshua Effens of Huxley. And he wants to know, why did Paul circumcise Timothy but not Titus? So this is what he asks. What's up with Paul circumcising Timothy in Acts 16? In Acts 15, the Council of Jerusalem decided it was unnecessary for salvation. At the end of Galatians, Paul states that neither circumcision nor uncircumcision matters. Also, Paul goes on about how he does not work for man's approval or to boast, that he boasts in nothing but the cross of Jesus. Then in Acts 16, he circumcises Timothy because of the Jews there. It's no wonder the Galatians thought he was teaching circumcision because the local Jews were around when he circumcised Timothy. Is there some reason Timothy couldn't travel with Paul if he was uncircumcised? Does it have something to do with Timothy's Jewish heritage on his mother's side? Thank you for your time with answering questions and your life spent studying scripture. It's a great service to the body of Christ. Now, Tom, I've got to say, I think we've got a good point here made by Josh. You know, sometimes Paul is like, a line in the sand has been drawn. You shall not pass. You shall not force people like Titus to become Judeans in order to be followers of Jesus. But other times, Paul's like, yeah, we'll circumcise Timothy. Not a problem. No skin off my nose. So they go ahead and do it. Doesn't matter. It's fine. Great. He's got a Jewish mother anyway. No biggie. Is Paul flip-flopping on this? Sometimes he's dead set against it. Other times he's blasé. Is he inconsistent? Is Paul muddled? Is Paul the source of confusion that even the Galatians seem to have had on the topic? Tom, what would you say to Joshua on this question?
0: Yeah, great question. Of course, Acts 16 comes after Acts 15, and I think after the writing of Galatians as well. So the trouble in Galatians, I don't think, is post-Timothy. I think it's pre-Timothy. But dating aside, I think we have here an example of what Paul says as a matter of principle, ironically, in 1 Corinthians 9, that he becomes all things to all people that he might by all means save some. And that, ironically, is a principle which says, I'm going to move from this to that depending on who I'm talking to. And so people did accuse him of inconsistency. And we can see that at the start of 2 Corinthians as well, when he says people accuse us of chopping and changing our plans. And clearly Paul was used to this kind of attack and counterattack. I think it's relatively straightforward. Take Titus first, because I think that comes before, because we find the reference to Titus in Galatians, where Paul takes Titus with him, I think quite deliberately, when he and Barnabas go up to Jerusalem, which I think is the same visit from Antioch as we find in Acts, where they hear that there's going to be a famine, and the church in Antioch think, what do we do with this famine? And the answer is, who's going to be most at risk? What are we going to do to help? The answer is, the church in Jerusalem are going to be at serious risk because they have sold their property, they're impoverished, they're beleaguered because most of the Judeans around hate them because they're the peace party, etc.

etc. So we're going to send some money to help them. So they send Paul and Barnabas, no problem. These are both bona fide Judeans. But they take Titus as well. Now, whether Paul did that deliberately in order to force an issue, it would be hard to say. I mean, Paul was quite capable of forcing issues if he wanted to. But the point is that Titus is a Greek, Greek through and through, father and mother. He's ethnically, he's an ethnos, that is, he's in that language a pagan, as we were saying in answer to another question. He's not a pagan anymore because he's a believer in Jesus. He's been baptized. He's part of the body of Christ. And so Paul's whole point in having Titus with him is that if this is a test case, here's the answer. Titus does not need to be circumcised because neither circumcision nor uncircumcision matters. What matters is new creation, as you quote from the end of Galatians 6. And so the point that Paul is then making to the Galatians, that's in southern Turkey, who were serially confused about this for all sorts of reasons, which you and I have discussed on other occasions. The point that he's making is, here we were in Jerusalem with the pillar apostles, the people who are holding up the temple, which is the new creation now, and they raised no objections to Titus being part of the fellowship, because that's the question at issue. Does a Christian Gentile have to become a Judean in order to be a member of the body of Christ? And the answer is no. When they were unbelievers, when they were pagans, then they were sinners. They were idolaters. They were, in the Greek term, hamartoloi, people in sin. But Paul's whole point is, hey, the doctrine of the death of Jesus is that Jesus, by his death, dealt with sin. Therefore, when a pagan comes to faith in Jesus, the crucified and risen Lord, and is baptized, that person is a sinner no longer. Therefore, if you are saying that they've got to be circumcised to share fellowship with you, then you don't really believe in the cross. Now, this is one of the things which, as you and I know, is germane to the whole debate about the new perspective on Paul and so on. I've come to the view that for Paul, it really is about the validity of the cross as the thing which means that a Christian Gentile is a sinner no longer and therefore is welcome at the table. So the key thing about Titus is, no, he mustn't be circumcised because that would be a denial of the meaning of the cross. In that context, now, Paul then wants to go and engage in further missionary work, further west, further northwest, going up through Turkey, etc., etc. Paul's whole stated modus operandi is to the Judean first and also to the Greek, Romans 1. How are you going to do that? The answer is you go first to the synagogue community, and we can see in Acts what he does when he's there. The synagogue community, given half a chance, he will explain to them, he'll tell the whole story from Abraham, Isaac, and Jacob, through Moses, through David, through the prophets, etc., ending up with Jesus the Messiah. Say, my dear fellow Israelites, to you this promise of salvation has come. Now, if there's a member of the party who the people in the synagogue suspect is not actually a genuine Judean, then they're going to be very suspicious of this traveling bunch who've just come into town and telling them this funny stuff about somebody called Jesus. So I think it is purely in the service of the mission that, because the mission has to be to the Judean first, Paul wants to put no obstacle in anybody's way, as he says in Corinthians. In order to make sure the gospel can get through, the first hearing has got to be in the synagogue. So for himself and Silas and Timothy, they are going to be people who are bona fide accepted in the synagogue, even though then, of course, once they tell them what they've come about, some people in the synagogue are going to want to kick them out. But Paul would rather they were kicked out because of the message about Jesus rather than because they've got somebody traveling under false colors, even though Paul would say, no, they're actually welcome. That's the question of whether they're welcome is a second order question following on from who is Jesus, what's his death all about. If we haven't even got to that point yet, then when we go to the synagogue, we don't want to have barriers put up before we've even announced the message. So it seems to me
completely different case.

0: Our trouble is, as modern readers, we tend to put this on a different plane. Instead of thinking historically about the different things, we want to think about principles. So should somebody get circumcised or shouldn't they? Yeah. Oh my goodness, Paul seems to be inconsistent. Well, there is a kind of inconsistency there, but it's the kind which falls within the larger consistency of the logic of Paul's mission. And I think that's exactly what he's talking about in the famous passage at the end of 1 Corinthians 9 as well.
1: Yeah, I think that's right, Tom. I think Paul can lay down the truth of the gospel very clearly, like he does in Galatians 2. You know, you've got to walk towards the truth of the gospel.
0: Yeah.
1: That you know, Gentiles don't have to become Jews in order to be followers of Jesus. But there's also the reality of a messy world, and sometimes for missional expediency, and Timothy did have a Jewish mother, and Jewish ancestry was normally communicated via the mother.
0: Yeah.
1: So it made a lot more sense for the sake of the purpose of mission that Paul would do that with Timothy. And that was, like you said, you know, being all things to all people so he might save some.
0: Yeah.
1: But there we are. Well, I think that's all we've got time for today. If you've got a question, you'd like to have Tom answer it, go to askntwright.com and send us your question. There's nothing we want more than to receive them and hopefully answer them on this very program. And if you find yourself on a long drive, or maybe you're waiting in an airport in Seattle, or you've got a long train journey from London to Edinburgh, or maybe you're driving from North Carolina to South Carolina, and you want to listen to some good stuff, check out some of the other programs from the Premier Network, like the C.S. Lewis podcast, the program Unbelievable. And if you're watching this show on YouTube, please hit that subscribe button and punch that bell as well. That's all it is for today from Tom and I. So it's goodbye from me, Mike Bird.
0: And goodbye from me, Tom Wright.
1: And we'll see you again on the next episode of Ask NT Wright Anything. Until then, take care and God bless.

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1: The air's cooler, the evenings are starting to draw in. 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
1: but when you pray, go into your room, close the door, and pray to your Father who is unseen. 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

0: I put my trust. I trust in you. Do not let me be put to shame, nor let my enemies triumph over me. No one who hopes in you will ever be put to shame, but shame will come on those who are treacherous without cause. Show me your ways, Lord. Teach me your paths. Guide me in your truth and teach me, for you are God my Saviour, and my hope is in you all day long. Remember, Lord, your great mercy and love, for they are from of old. Do not remember the sins of my youth and my rebellious ways. According to your love, remember me, for you, Lord, are good.
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3: Good afternoon, I'm James Lewis. An inquiry's hit out at a complete failure to protect newborns under the care of serial killer nurse Lucy Letby. It's found some babies at the Countess of Chester Hospital between 2015 and 16 could have been spared death and harm had action been taken earlier. Lady Justice Thirlwall criticised errors by all staff.
4: The report describes dysfunctional management and governance, a gulf between hospital leadership and clinicians, and failure to understand the fundamentals of safeguarding.
3: Her 14 recommendations include fitting cameras to all cots and incubators in neonatal units. The Metropolitan Police is urging any more victims of former church deacon John Grant to come forward after he was sentenced to 8.5 years for grooming and sexually assaulting young men. The 77-year-old from Hornsey carried out what he described was described in court as a sustained manipulation of vulnerable young men between 1970 and 2008. Some of the abuse took place during his time at Muswell Hill Baptist Church, where he became moderator for the London Baptist Association. There are concerns a conversion practices bill being debated in Northern Ireland's Assembly could criminalise parents.
5: If their child comes to them and says that they wish to present as the opposite sex and the parent says, "Are you sure, darling? Let's take some time," that is regarded as conversion therapy by the people advocating for these bans.
3: Simon Colvert from the Christian Institute has been telling Premier the proposed law could deem parents coercive for discussing the issue with their children. A prison sentence of up to 2 years could be introduced for anyone deemed to have made a person feel fear, alarm or distress in attempts to suppress gender identity or sexuality. Supporters of the bill say it'll outlaw harmful practices and protect LGBT people. Villagers in an area of Oxfordshire are voting in a referendum on whether to leave the UK. People living in Piddington are opposing an asylum centre opening nearby, which would accommodate more than 1,200 men. The government says housing them at a former military base is more suitable than hotels. But Tim McNally, chair of Piddington Parish Council, says it's unacceptable.
6: If it was the other way round and we had 350 of us and 10 people assimilating into our community, that would work. But 1,258 men, we are going to be assimilating into their lifestyle. We are already having to consider the paradigm shift of security for our children, for our families.
3: A man's been handed a suspended prison sentence after abusing Christian MP Rachel Maskell over her opposition to attaching flags to lampposts. 55-year-old Lee Moran flew a St George's cross from York's medieval words with the words, "This one's for you, Maskell." The Labour MP said it made her feel distressed with the threat of being a target in political violence and that the flag could incite a larger group of people. And Catholic baptisms across the island of Ireland have fallen by almost 30% over the past decade. The Iona Institute says it's down to declining birth rates and growing secularisation.
1: The weather, brought to you in partnership with In Touch Ministries, leading people around the world into a growing relationship with Jesus Christ.
3: A bright and warm afternoon for southern England, with temperatures reaching 23 degrees Celsius in London. Sunny spells further north in England, although the chance of a shower later, Manchester at 18 degrees. Wales has seen morning rain clearing to sunny spells and some western showers, with highs in Cardiff of around 20 degrees. Northern Ireland and Scotland are experiencing scattered showers, some heavy with a chance of thunder and brisk.

0: wins, highs of 17 in Belfast and Edinburgh. That's your latest from the Premier News team. 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
2: Love to sing your praises.

Paul Baloche, Lord, I Lift Your Name on High. One of the classics, one to certainly sing along to here on a Premier Christian Radio. I am so thrilled that you're with me. Thank you for tuning in. Thank you for being part of the family. It wouldn't be the same without you. So what can we expect over the course of the next hour or so? Well, we're going to be hearing two opposing views with regards to AI from a Christian perspective. We're going to be hearing in the next sort of few moments, about half an hour or so, from Pete Killingly. He's been exploring how Christians can engage thoughtfully and faithfully with the rapid rise of artificial intelligence. A Christian's Guide to AI is his brand new book, and it looks at both the opportunities and the challenges that AI presents. But before that, we're going to be hearing from Hugh Chichester, the retired Bishop of Oxford, who spoke for technology, or for the Church on Technology, urged the Church to find its prophetic voice and apocalyptic language around heaven and hell in the face of these threats. So we're going to be hearing from Hugh Chichester, who's founder and training non-profit Naya AI. So those to come your way. And we're going to be hearing what we can look forward to as well a little bit later on with Rick Warren from a teaching program at Daily Hope. So a little bit of an idea of what's on the way, of course, in the next hour or so. And I can absolutely promise you right now that this is the real Craig Wakeling. It's not a robot pretending to be him. You got the genuine article here this afternoon.

from Roland H. Pritchard, Alleluia, Sing to Jesus. Sounding very grand with that organ in the background. We don't hear enough organ music, I don't think, anymore. It must be very expensive to maintain, and I wonder how many people actually take up playing the organ. You know, it's not like you can just pack it up and take it to a lesson, can you? Thank you for being with me. Now, how would you like to spend an evening in the company of a three-time Grammy Award winner? Of course you would. Who wouldn't? Michael W. Smith will be performing live with Celtic Worship, leading worship,

0: And Nicky Gumbel of Alpha speaking at the Revival Scotland. Premier is really proud to be there in full force, and it's at Glasgow's SEC Armadillo on Thursday the 1st of October, so just over 2 weeks' time. Details can be found at therevival.scot, therevival.scot.
1: Would you like to understand your Bible more deeply? Have you wondered what a particular book is saying to you today? Can the Bible speak to your situation? Find out the answers to these questions by listening from 6 this evening for some inspired Bible teaching from around the world.

It's the sound of Maverick City Music, Joel Barnes, Naomi Rain, three voices together for you here on Premier Christian Radio. Now then, the cross-party group of MPs and peers are calling for a new bill to address the scale

0: scale of risks posed by artificial intelligence. You know, I've been doing this job for a long time, and there have been countless issues where MPs are always divided on. There are so many issues where you'll find politicians on different sides of the fence. I think this is unique about artificial intelligence. I think for one of the first times ever, we are seeing an overwhelming majority of all MPs across the board, if not all MPs, on the same side of the fence when it comes to addressing the risks posed by artificial intelligence. So why is this coming about now? Well, it comes after a weekend of warnings that the industry needs to slow down to stop the technology spiraling out of control and threatening humanity. We've been talking about it for years, haven't we? Oh, it's the, you know, it's sci-fi coming into fruition, it's real life Terminator or whatever. Well, maybe not quite that dramatic, but one researcher who quit the firm Anthropic told the BBC that staff were genuinely terrified of what they were working on. And a retired Bishop of Oxford, who spoke for the Church on Technology, has urged the church to find its prophetic voice and apocalyptic language around heaven and hell in the face of these threats. So, how should we be responding to these warnings from a biblical perspective? It's something that I personally have been struggling with over the course of the last few days. I'll be honest with you. Premier's Madeleine Kersner has been speaking with Hugh Chichester, founder of training non-profit Naya AI.
1: The brightest lights cast the darkest shadows, right? So I think there's reasons to be very hopeful and excited about parts of AI, and there's reasons to be cautious and you know, maybe even anxious about the future. And I think the church has an important role to play for sure in coming alive and reflecting, revealing the person of Jesus to those who are anxious and concerned about the future.
2: I mean, what was behind these people that have left then? What's made them so scared of what they were seeing?
1: Essentially, what they are seeing is that the AI models that they're working on in these labs are it's becoming increasingly probable that those models can, what's called recursively self-improve, basically train themselves, teach themselves, and start to become almost, have some agency and autonomy. So I think that's the thing that is scary for a lot of people. It's not a guaranteed, it certainly looks probable that we're going that way. It's not guaranteed, but certainly for sure, if that does happen, there's a lot of unknowns. I often think of the Donald Rumsfeld quote where he said, we have known knowns, known unknowns, and unknown unknowns. And we know the known known is that it looks probable, but not guaranteed that's where it'll go. The known unknown is we don't really know what will happen. And that's what those labs are trying to test. And then the unknown, I mean, there's huge amounts of unknowns around this kind of technology. And it's understandable that people are concerned.
2: So a lot of those leaders, of course, there's been discussions about AI slowdown. What would that look like? And is it actually achievable?
1: Achievable is a great question. I mean, regulation, I think that's another known is that we need better regulation. The known unknown is how quickly governments can actually work alongside very fast moving tech companies, when governments are notoriously quite slow to move, especially in Western democracies. So we know for sure, I think it's a very interesting tension to see the founder and CEO of a company that's wanting to IPO saying we need more regulation around us, because most founders that want to IPO with their company, they don't want to legislate against growth and speed and things like that. So I think that's an interesting tension, and it shows you that it's definitely important. The other interesting tension, I think, is we know that Trump isn't threat, not AI, and China's not keen on legislation because it sees America as the existential threat, not AI. So I don't know if we will get legislation quickly, but I do think that is very important that we start to look at that.
2: A recent retired bishop, Stephen Croft, believes that Christians should rediscover the language of heaven and hell and death and judgment in the face of these threats. Is this a useful way for us Christians to be responding to concerns about AI?
1: Yeah, I'm no theologian, so I don't know about language and the right language and things. But I do think, the way I look at it is, it's always been the end of the world. Ever since, the known known is, ever since the dawn of time, it's always been
2: since the days of Paul, 2,026 years ago, yeah.
1: Right? And that's not going to change. And we know that someday someone's going to be right. We don't know if that's in our lifetime. It might be. It could be in anyone's life. So there's a lot of, again, it's the knowns and the unknowns. I think regardless of whether it is or

0: or isn't going to be in our lifetime, the answer is always the same, which is firstly come to Jesus. Like that's what Jesus says. He says in the book of John, "Peace I leave with you, my peace I give to you. I do not give to you as the world gives. Do not let your hearts be troubled, and do not be afraid." And I feel Scripture more than anything, the most frequent instruction in Scripture is do not fear, do not be afraid. And so I think our response, regardless of what's going on in the world, is to come to Jesus frequently and receive from Him. Respond in love. You know, Hebrews 6:19 says we have this hope as an anchor for the soul, firm and secure. And I think what we're seeing with AI is so many unknowns and so much uncertainty that people don't feel secure and don't feel firm. Well, Jesus is the answer. What an opportunity for the church to point to something that is anchored beyond this world, that is firm and secure. So I think the church certainly has a role to play and an opportunity to point towards Jesus. Finding the right language for that, you know, isn't my forte, but for sure it's something which, and the other thing that I think we need to be doing is praying as a response of that, praying for the people making these decisions, for Amade. It's so interesting that the founder of Anthropic's name literally means lover of God, Amade. I find that quite curious. But in these technologies, praying for the legislators and the decision makers, praying for one another. I think that's the role of the church always is to pray in all circumstances. And I think there's an opportunity here to be really coming together and praying for the world, for the future.
1: Indeed. That was Hugh Chichester, a Christian expert in artificial intelligence, reacting to the warnings that the technology could spiral out of control and threaten humanity. He was speaking with Premier's Madeleine Kersner. Shortly, we'll be hearing a different view, actually, from Pete Killingly, author of A Christian's Guide to AI, who sees great uses for AI in the church. Stick around, he's coming up in the next few moments.
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3: 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Coming up after the news.
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8: And I want you to know tonight.

in my grave. But the blessed hope is that on the other side, on the other side, in a nobler and a sweeter song,

0: Jesus. Hallelujah.
1: Bishop Clarence Hallelujah. E. McKeldin. There is a fountain. Amen to that. Craig here with you. Thank you for tuning in and being part of the family. And if you have just tuned in at this hour, in the middle of hearing two sort of views with regards to artificial intelligence, we have already heard from Hugh Chichester, founder of training nonprofit Naya AI, who is talking about the role of AI in the world and how we're being urged to as a church to find our prophetic voice and apocalyptic language around heaven and hell in the face of these threats, which you may well have heard about over the course of the weekend, about AI becoming far too clever for our own good and how it's growing such a rate. So we've had that already this hour. We're going to be hearing from Pete Killingly, whose new book, Christian's Guide to AI, examines both the opportunities and challenges that it presents and how churches can use AI effectively. If you want to listen to any of this again, or if you want to maybe forward a friend or family member who has been talking a lot about AI, or perhaps you know they're a little bit anxious about it all and overwhelmed, then do encourage them to head over to premier.plus where they can hear these again. Premier.plus is the place to go.

0: It is from Darlene Check, Worthy as the Lamb, 20 minutes to 3, Premier Christian Radio. Now, people are often saying AI, artificial intelligence, is a tool, but what kind of tool is it, and what's the best way to use it? Pete Killingly has been exploring how Christians can engage thoughtfully and faithfully with the rapid rise of artificial intelligence. He's got a new book out. It's called A Christian's Guide to AI. Pete examines both the opportunities and the challenges AI presents, helping believers think biblically about the technology that is already shaping society. Pete spoke with Premier's Madeleine Kersner and gave her a few practical examples of the way that churches are using AI effectively.
1: You don't want to use a hammer for everything, and AI is a bit like that. As we approach it as Christians, for some things it can be really, really helpful, and for some things it really can do a lot of damage. An example where it can be really helpful, and I've seen churches use this, is for live translation in church services. So when you have a congregation where some people don't speak English or English isn't their first language, they put a QR code up on the screen at the beginning of the service, and you scan that, you go to a website, and AI will then translate live that service into, I think it's over 100 different languages. So you pick the language that you want and put your headphones on, and you can hear what's happening. And I think Christians using that, that's fantastic. We absolutely, let's embrace that. Another way churches can use it is simply idea generation. So you could give it a little bit of detail about where you live, where your church is, and say, can you access the demographics of this area from official government reports? Can you tell me a little bit about some of the details of this area, and then come up with 100 ideas for how we could do evangelism in our community? And what you find, it'll generate 100 ideas. And 50 of them are rubbish, and 40 of them you've already thought of. But in there, maybe there's 10. You think, oh, that's quite interesting. I hadn't thought of that. And that you might need to go back and forth a little bit and say, no, you got the wrong end of the stick. Can you give me this idea or that idea? But that, so it's coming up with ideas. It can be really useful. It can be useful for automating some admin and tasks. And even I'm not against using it very carefully, with a lot of caveats, in helping to prepare sermons or Bible talks. Now, I would never say prepare a Bible talk on this passage. I think God wants us to be doing that. I think that's, he gives the Spirit to us, not to the machine. But what I will do, and what I think can be helpful, is once I've written a sermon, I'll upload it to ChatGPT, which, you know, is adding a little bit to the ChatGPT memory. But also, I'll say, can you point out any ways that this sermon is weak, or where I'm going around in circles a little bit? Or can you point out the top objections an atheist might have to this sermon, or how this sermon might land with a group of 10-year-olds who are going to be in the service? And it'll come back, it'll analyze your sermon, it'll tell you those things, and then give you feedback. And then it's up to you whether you incorporate that, whether it's good feedback or bad feedback. You still need to use your brain, but I think that can be a really helpful use in church life.
0: That was Pete Killingly there, author of the book A Christian's Guide to AI, with some tips for churches on how to use AI productively.
2: The September issue of Premier Christianity is out now, and we're putting the lives of older generations centre stage. Tyler Sewell Nicholas visited care homes to meet residents. Their stories

0: It is the Metro Collective Worship. It is Well With My Soul. So many different versions of that one. I'm going to give you a little bit of an idea of what we can look forward to after 3 o'clock. I've also got a little survey for you to crack as well, as is customary when I am with you here on the afternoon show. First though, nobody wants to make the wrong choice. Sometimes we can be so scared, can't we, about making the wrong choice, we end up not making a choice at all. And nobody wants to make the wrong choice, and there's only one choice you really don't want to get wrong: your spouse. It is a life commitment. Here is a clip from the ministry program Daily Hope, where Rick Warren explains more.
1: A bad marriage is 1,000 times worse. 1,000 times worse than all the downsides of staying single the rest of your life. So do not settle for just second best. I can't tell you how many people I've talked with

0: who've been married 10 years or 15 years or 20 years, and in the privacy of a one-on-one conversation, they say, Pastor Rick, I feel guilty. I say, what do you mean? I know what God called me to do, but I can't do it now. Because I married a guy. I married a girl who didn't share that same value. And there's no way it's going to get done. And I know I am missing my purpose in life. Do you know what torture that is? To know your purpose in life and know you're missing it? Don't make that mistake. Don't make that mistake. On the other hand, as I said, when your purpose is aligned, it is enormous power. It is enormous energy. And it is enormous fulfillment to be doing the same thing, the same purpose with your husband or your wife and knowing the blessing of God is on your life. And I have felt that. And friend, there's nothing in the world like that feeling. To know that there's somebody by my side who's the exact opposite of me in every DNA cell of her body.
1: Ads is coming up in the next hour. This next song playing for Venetia for her birthday. Happy birthday. I'll be back with you very shortly.

0: but 1 hour.
1: I'll just laugh right now, okay? Now, I did not say emotionally perfect. If you wait for the perfect wife or the perfect husband, it ain't gonna happen. Because let me tell you what, we're all broken. Okay, I want you to look at the person next to you right now and say, I'm broken and so are you. Go ahead. I'm broken and so are you. Okay, go ahead. I dare you. I'm broken and so are you. All right. Now, turn to the person and say, but that's okay because God still loves you. But that's okay because God still loves you. All right. Yeah. We just had 18 proposals for marriage just then. I'll be doing a cut-rate wedding service after this service. So. Let me just tell you, read my lips. Anybody you marry will be broken. Now, you're going to marry a sinner, and she's going to marry a bigger one. Two imperfect people cannot make a perfect relationship. So put that one out of your mind.
2: I know for a fact that my marriage isn't perfect. Why? Because I'm involved in it, and I'm not perfect, and I make mistakes. Thank goodness my wife has got as much grace as she has, let me assure you. Mrs. Wakeling, she's a trooper. A very good afternoon to you, Rick Warren. There we can hear more from him. 6:30, A Daily Hope. Later on tonight, we are going to be discussing the Israeli sanctions, or the sanctions that the UK has imposed on Israel, particularly when it comes to trade with things made in what many consider to be illegal occupation of the West Bank. So that is to come your way. Different views on it, I know. Different views on it, sensitive issue. We're just going from what is being defined by the government here at the moment. You will no doubt have your own views on it. Also, something very close to home, UK independence. You will have noticed the leaders of Wales, Northern Ireland and Scotland coming together this week to discuss potential requests of more devolution, even a request for independence. So we'll be getting that on for you. Also, I think quite rightly and quite appropriately, a prayer for government. That's how we'll be finishing our 3 o'clock hour. And on a lighter note, let's have our little survey, shall we? A little survey to get us going between now and just after three. According to a new study, this is the UK's favourite sandwich. Told you it was light-hearted.

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1: Make time to pause and refresh with National Retreat Week. 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
3: I am the true vine, and my Father is the gardener. He cuts off every branch in me that bears no fruit, while every branch that does bear fruit, he prunes, so that it will be even more fruitful. You are already clean because of the word I have spoken to you. Remain in me, as I also remain in you.

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You are the branches. If you remain in me and I in you, you will bear much fruit. Apart from me, you can do nothing. If you do not remain in me, you are like a branch that is thrown away and withers. Such branches are picked up, thrown into the fire, and burned. If you remain in me, and my words remain in you, ask whatever you wish, and it will be done for you. This is to my Father's glory, that you bear much fruit, showing yourselves to be my disciples. As the Father has loved me, so I have loved you. Now remain in my love. If you keep my commands, you will remain in my love, just as I have kept my Father's commands and remain in his love. I have told you this so that my joy may be in you and that your joy may be complete. My command is this: love each other as I have loved you. Greater love has no one than this: to lay down one's life for one's friends.

0: 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Coming up after the news.
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2: Good afternoon, I'm Martin T. Hart. An inquiry is hit out at a complete failure to protect newborns under the care of serial killer Nurse Lucy Letby. It's found that some babies at the Countess of Chester Hospital between 2015 and 16 could have been spared death and harm had action been taken earlier. Lady Justice Thirlwell criticised errors by all staff.
3: The report describes dysfunctional management and governance, a gulf between hospital leadership and clinicians, and failure to understand the fundamentals of safeguarding.
2: Her 14 recommendations include fitting cameras to all cots and incubators in neonatal units. Meanwhile, Tamlyn Bolton, who represents some of the victims' families, spoke outside the court.
4: Lady Justice Thirlwell's report paints a damning picture of what happens when concerns over patient safety are not listened to or acted on. In her words in the report, a dispiriting and shocking account of multiple and repeated failings by organisations and individuals.
2: And the debate around independence is continuing after the nationalist politicians of Scotland, Wales and Northern Ireland signed a cooperation agreement, which includes working together to separate from the UK. That's despite the Prime Minister Andy Burnham saying another referendum is off limits for now. Shona Haslam, who's CEO of Christian think tank Logos Scotland, tells Premier while she's personally opposed to the idea of independence, it continues to be a hotly debated subject.
5: The polls in Scotland are very tight on this question. They go backwards and forwards, and there's many people in Scotland, there's many Christians in Scotland, who would like to see another independence referendum. So we remain, the constitutional question in Scotland remains always one of the top of the list when it comes to deciding who you're going to vote for at an election.
2: Meanwhile, residents in the small Oxfordshire village of Piddington are holding a symbolic referendum on leaving the UK. This is in protest at government plans to house up to 1,256 male asylum seekers at a nearby former military site. The government says asylum accommodation has to be shared across the country. But Piddington Parish Council Chairman Tim McNally told Sky News' Barbara Serra what villagers made of the plans.
6: And if it's something that we have to share, which I fully appreciate that the government says you have to share, but doesn't mean the entire risk. It's all about proportionality. We as a village would need to actually assimilate into their structure. They're 1,258 men. There's only 350 of us.
2: Northern Ireland Assembly members are debating a bill amid banning sexuality and gender conversion practices for the first time. Supporters believe it'll outlaw harmful practices to protect LGBT people. But critics warn the bill is too vague and could criminalise pastors or even parents engaging in conversation about sex and gender identity. Deputy Director of the Christian Institute, Simon Calvert, tells Premier there are already laws in place to stop abuse.
7: Any conversations in our church which cross the threshold of existing criminal law around abuse, around coercion, around physical abuse, it's an abomination. It is a blasphemy to the gospel and the cause of Christ. We have so many mandates. I mean, we must speak the truth in love.
0: The Weather, brought to you in partnership with In Touch Ministries, leading people around the world into a growing relationship with Jesus Christ.
2: Well, it's a changeable afternoon across the UK with rain moving across England and Wales and gradually clearing away the warmer, more humid air. London is reaching 23 degrees Celsius with Cardiff 19. Further north, Scotland has a mixture of sunshine and heavy showers along with some blustery winds. Edinburgh is around 15 degrees and Northern Ireland will also see bright spells mixed with some heavy showers with a chance of thunder. Belfast is reaching 16 degrees Celsius. Well, that's the latest from the Premier News team. For more stories from a Christian perspective, head to premierchristian.news.
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Rivers and Robots. The song is called Discovery. What a great way to kick off a brand new hour. Do not forget, news from a Christian perspective, as well as we've just been hearing from the team. Don't forget, premierchristian.news, your number one place to go for that. My name is Craig. Hello. We will be talking about plenty of things which have been making the news over the course of the last few days or so. Last week, Foreign Secretary Ed Miliband announced sanctions on goods from Israeli settlements in the West Bank, signalling a shift in UK foreign policy towards the Middle East. We'll be hearing the conversation with Jules Freeman from the Centre Study of Contemporary Antisemitism and Ruth Valero from Embrace the Middle East, both of them caught up with inspirational breakfast presenter Esther Hyam. Shona Haslam as well, going to be speaking in around about half an hour. She is from Logos, Scotland, which uses Christian thinking to inform public debate. On the back of the news that the Scottish First Minister John Swinney signed a cooperation agreement with Plaid Cymru and Sinn Féin, who also want independence, that is to come your way. And how did you get on with my little survey just a few moments ago, asking the question, according to a latest survey, what filling is the UK's favourite sandwich filling? What filling is the UK's favourite in a sandwich? I'll give you the answer after this.

absolutely lovely. Wonderful version there of Kingdom Choir and their rendition of Stand By Me. So it's a bit beyond lunchtime, maybe a little bit before tea time. I wonder, though, how did you get on with my food-based survey? According to a new study, nationwide polls ranked this filling as the UK's favourite in a sandwich. Not ham and cheese, which I was quite surprised about. Not egg mayo. Not a ploughman's. No, it's actually a bacon butty. This is according to Hovis, the bread makers. Bacon butty, a crispy back bacon on buttered white bread, often paired with brown sauce or ketchup, is considered to be the UK's most popular sandwich. Variations of it as well, I'm sure. Bacon BLT, maybe bacon, chicken and bacon, who knows, but bacon seems to be

0: Well, very, very popular.
1: But when the kindness and love of God our Saviour appeared, he saved us. Not because of righteous things we had done, but because of his mercy. He saved us through the washing of rebirth and renewal by the Holy Spirit, whom he poured out on us generously through Jesus Christ our Saviour.
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Cece Winans, worthy of it all. What a voice. Oh, if you could take a voice and just bottle it up, that would be it. But then again, a voice like that can't be bottled up. It needs to go out there, does it not? Absolutely lovely. Craig here with you on Premier Christian Radio. So last week, you may well remember, here at Premier Christian Radio, bringing you news, the news that Foreign Secretary Ed Miliband announced sanctions on goods from Israel settlements in the West Bank, signalling a shift in UK foreign policy towards the Middle East. Miliband described settler terrorists as carrying out ethnic cleansing of Palestinians, while stressing the argument isn't with the people of Israel. So some Christian charities and senior church leaders, including the Archbishop of York, welcomed the move. But the chief rabbi, Ephraim Mervin,

0: Davis warned that it could fuel anti-Semitism and put British Jews at greater risk. So how much can a change in foreign policy impact what's happening in the Holy Land? And why are some Jewish leaders concerned about the consequences here in Britain? Esther Hyam speaks here to Jules Freeman from the London Centre of Study of Contemporary Antisemitism and Ruth Valero from Embrace the Middle East. Here's Ruth on why she supports the proposals.
1: I work with Embrace the Middle East, partnering with local Christian organisations tackling poverty and injustice in their communities across the Middle East. And we hear every day the impact that Israel's occupation in East Jerusalem and the West Bank is having on the lives of ordinary Palestinians, including Christian Palestinians. And so, yes, we welcome this package and we welcome the signal that it sends that the UK is resetting its relationship. As you heard, not resetting with the Israeli people, that stands firm, but resetting with the Israeli government and having made statements, having last year recognize the state of Palestine. This now is aimed to put pressure to take some practical action on the Israeli government for it to end its illegal occupation.
2: Jules, great to get your perspective in this conversation this morning as we try and work our way through the nuances of it all. As you know, the chief rabbi, Ephraim Mervis, said the announcements were a dark day for British Jews. Help us understand, how does a change in foreign policy in the UK, how does that affect the daily life of someone attending a synagogue in London or Manchester?
3: If I look first at these particular measures that were announced, and then I will unpack how it impacts on anti-Semitism in the UK. These particular economic measures that were taken, there are genuine concerns over whether they are actually going to be effective in terms of achieving what they are targeting. They are targeting a very specific kind of settler violence in the West Bank. And there is real concern that these economic measures don't actually specifically target the perpetrators of that violence. And actually that there is a high probability that it's going to make that action worse as a result. And the other side of that, of course, is that it's going to most likely negatively impact the Palestinian economy. One thing that people don't always realise is just how closely interwoven Palestinian and the Israeli economy are. And so by hitting it in this way with economic measures, what we are likely to see is that the situation that is already difficult for Palestinians is going to become even more so. And the other question is about timing. And this is a really important point, because in Israel, we are just on the verge of elections in October. And there is good reason to think that actually these measures are going to benefit the voters of the present government, whose policies are the ones in question and the ones seeking to be challenged. The timing doesn't really seek solutions with the new government. So that there are questions about the effectiveness and the timing of these measures. In terms of anti-Semitism in the UK, we are in a time of unprecedented levels, which is extremely concerning. You know, there are common ideas within anti-Semitism that we see appearing again and again. And one common idea that fuels anti-Semitism massively is this idea that Jews are to blame for the ills of society. And we've seen that right across history. We saw that during the Holocaust, and we see it today. Again, it's very active, it's operating. And so we need to ask questions about when public state-driven statements are made that are very strongly worded, what impact is that having on those narratives? The measures that were presented by Ed Miliband in some ways presented what is a very complex situation as a very strongly worded, one-sided moral argument.
0: That was Esther Higham chatting with Jules Freeman from the London Centre for Study of Contemporary Antisemitism, Ruth Valero from Embrace the Middle East. That conversation follows the government's new sanctions on goods from Israeli settlers in the West Bank. Do not forget that for key updates on

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1: 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Another season is upon us. But take a moment to hear God's word.
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6: Where on earth is the afternoon going? Already 3:30, plenty on the way this hour. We've got the Reverend Dr. Hugh Osgood, and he is president of the CIC International Prayer for Governments. So he's going to be praying for our government, all to come your way. Not just our government, governments around the world as well. Now, do not forget, by the way, that we are really excited about an event which is taking place 1st of October, the Revival Scotland. We're going to be there in full force, as is a 3-time Grammy Award winner, Michael W. Smith, performing live Celtic worship, leading worship, and there'll be a message from Nikki Gumbel of Alpha. We're really proud to be there. We'd love it if you were there as well. It's at Glasgow's SEC Armadillo, Thursday the 1st of October. All the details are at revival.scot.com.

0: This is the word of the Lord.
1: Matthew chapter 11, verse 16 to 30. To what can I compare this generation? They are like children sitting in the marketplaces and calling out to others. We played the pipe for you and you did not dance. We sang a dirge and you did not mourn. For John came neither eating nor drinking, and they say he has a demon. The Son of Man came eating and drinking, and they say, here is a glutton and a drunkard, a friend of tax collectors and sinners. But wisdom is proved right by her deeds. Then Jesus began to denounce the towns in which most of his miracles had been performed, because they did not repent. Woe to you, Chorazin! Woe to you, Bethsaida! For if the miracles that had been performed in you had been performed in Tyre and Sidon, they would have repented long ago in sackcloth and ashes. But I tell you, it will be more bearable for Tyre and Sidon on the day of judgment than for you. And you, Capernaum, will you be lifted to the heavens? No, you will go down to Hades. For if the miracles that were performed in you had been performed in Sodom, it would have remained to this day. But I tell you that it will be more bearable for Sodom on the day of judgment than for you. At that time Jesus said, I praise you, Father, Lord of heaven and earth, because you have hidden these things from the wise and learned and revealed them to little children. Yes, Father, for this is what you were pleased to do. All things have been committed to me by my Father. No one knows the Son except the Father, and no one knows the Father except the Son, and those to whom the Son chooses to reveal him. Come to me, all you who are weary and burdened, and I will give you rest. Take my yoke upon you and learn from me, for I am gentle and humble in heart, and you will find rest for your souls. For my yoke is easy, and my burden is light.
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0: Third day, I need a miracle. I must admit, I'm a fan of theirs. They are often in my ears whilst travelling to and from Premier Towers, let me assure you. I wonder if you're needing a miracle in your life at the moment. Well, the good news is, God is a God of miracles. Amen. Now then, it's been a bit of a week as far as governments are concerned all across the United Kingdom. Scotland's First Minister says Andy Burnham will be the UK's last Prime Minister. He's pushing for another independence vote within 5 years. John Swinney's signed a cooperation agreement with Plaid Cymru in Wales and Sinn Féin in Northern Ireland, who also want independence. Prime Minister says another referendum is off limits unless there is a clear majority of public support, but is one now inevitable. Shona Haslam is CEO of Logos Scotland, which uses Christian thinking to inform public debate. Premier's Esther Hyam asked her whether she would like to see another independence referendum for Scotland.
1: Personally, no, I'm from a unionist background. However, obviously the polls in Scotland are very tight on this question. They go backwards and forwards, and there's many people in Scotland, there's many Christians in Scotland who would like to see another independence referendum. So we remain, the constitutional question in Scotland remains always one of the top of the list when it comes to deciding who you're going to vote for at an election.
2: And what's the next step to find out whether there is enough support for it, enough support that would even push Andy Burnham to say yes to another referendum?
1: Well, it did make me giggle a little bit when John Swinney said that he would be the last Prime Minister of the UK, given our rate of turnover in Prime Ministers recently. It's perhaps it was an endorsement.
2: It's a bold statement.
1: Exactly, of his longevity. What fascinated me about the signing of the document was that they signed in their party leader capacities and not in their First Minister capacities. If you look at the bottom of the document, it says as leader of the SNP, as leader of Plaid Cymru. So there was no kind of government backing to this. This wasn't the Welsh government or the Northern Ireland government saying this. These were individuals who were leading their parties. So it's kind of what you would expect from a nationalist party. And it was slightly gesture politics in that Andy Burnham has been very clear that there is no route back to a referendum in Scotland.

0: Parliament, there's not really a majority at all. They're a minority administration. So there's lots of things happening, but I can't see it happening in the short term. It feels a little bit gesture politics from where I'm sitting.
1: Well, it raises a big question, isn't it? Yeah, if Scotland was independent, we wouldn't be the United Kingdom anymore. And that feels huge, doesn't it?
0: It does. It's a huge thing, but there's many Christians, right? The Christians for Independence is a big group in Scotland. They came to the Logos conference that we had in April and had an exhibition stand there and spoke very movingly and theologically about their belief that independence is part of a Christian worldview. And it's fascinating when you have conferences like this, you get lots of people together talking about these things from a Christian perspective and seeing how people have taken theology, and from a same starting position, we end up in a different final position. And that happens all the time in the Christian faith. And it's great to have that space in which we can come together and discuss it. So yeah, there's lots of different points of view on this, and it's worth, if you don't know how you feel about this, it is worth going to look at different writings on it from different people to see which one chimes the most with your worldview.
1: What kind of biblical

0: for the good, the common good.
1: How do we hold the unity, the bond of peace, whilst also expressing those different views on independence? What does that look like to do good debate well without falling out with each other?
0: Yeah, I remember back to the referendum campaign and I saw families fall out with each other. It was an incredibly heated, very passionate debate, which on one hand is really good. Everybody was talking about it. And it was one of the first elections where 16-year-olds could vote in Scotland as well. So it was a massive, great big discussions happening across the spectrum and in churches as well. And I know it was a very difficult time for a lot of churches because there was great divisions within churches around this question, and people were very passionate about it with long-held views. And it was heart issues, it wasn't head issues as well. And so people were coming at it from a very, very emotional place. And for churches and for organizations like ours, it's really about creating that space where Christians can come together and share their views in a way that is constructive and listening to each other and understanding each other. And it's not a judgment thing. It's a listening to understand rather than listening to respond. And so I think it's Christians have a great place in providing those environments for their communities as well, for people to come together and talk about these issues.
2: Shona Haslam there, CEO of Logos Scotland, on how churches can help provide a safe space for the debate around independence. From the UK, she was talking to Premier's Esther Higham. The time is just coming up to 4:15.
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0: Tab Worship, Noel Robinson, Grace and Mercy. Two lovely ladies, Grace and Mercy. Ah, you know what I mean. 10 minutes away from 4, Bernie Diamond, different perspective to come your way after 4, as he normally does here on Premier Christian Radio. First, though, to help us get to 4 o'clock, it's time for this.
1: I'm Hugh Osgood, President of Churches and Communities International. Let us pray together. Lord, we're told in your word that we should intercede and offer thanksgiving for all people, for kings and all those in authority, that we may live peacefully.

0: and quiet lives in all godliness and holiness. We're told that this is good and pleases you, our God and Saviour, who wants all people to be saved and to come to a knowledge of the truth. Lord, in this moment we bring before you the governments of the world. We reach out to you for all those in authority. We pray for wisdom, we pray for grace. We pray for every nation on earth that by your goodness and your wisdom, people might indeed live quiet and peaceable lives. Lord, we see the challenges of all these things, and we know that in our limited understanding, some of these things look impossible. But Lord, you've told us to pray, to intercede, to bring thanksgiving for all people. So we pray for those in authority and ask, Lord, that you might continue to move in hearts and lives, to have these people in your hands so that we might actually see your will done, see people living in a way that makes it possible for them to turn to you. And we ask this in your name, Lord Jesus. Amen.
1: Amen. Thank you so much there, the Reverend Dr. Hugh Osgood, a prayer for governments. And like always, they certainly need it. And it is a biblical command, is it not, to pray for our leaders, to pray for our governments. My name is Craig. Plenty on the way in the next hour or so. Our attention focuses to Northern Ireland, more specifically about the fact that Northern Ireland Assembly members are today debating the so-called Conversion Practices Bill. If passed, it could see people jailed for 2 years if they're found to have made a person feel fear, alarm or distress because of their any attempts to suppress their sexuality or gender expression. So we will be discussing that. We will be hearing from Simon Calvert, who is from the Christian Institute. I'm going to be explaining a little bit about the ramifications, maybe some of the unintended consequences. So that's to come your way. Not reverend, although maybe you should be, Bernie Dimet from a different perspective to look forward to with his message to come. Stay with us.

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9: I'm Martin T. Hart. Bosses at the hospital where killer nurse Lucy Letby murdered seven babies have been criticised for foolhardy behaviour that an inquiry has concluded left newborns unprotected. Lady Justice Thirlwell suggested three lives could have been saved if safeguarding practice at the Countess of Chester were followed. The care regulators also admitted failings during an inspection in 2016. Lawyer Carla Dupree says the families she represents needs time to review the report.
10: What matters now is that the findings are properly understood.

0: understood that the recommendations receive the attention they deserve and that they lead to meaningful and lasting change.
1: Health Secretary Yvette Cooper's issued this apology.
2: I am profoundly sorry for the failures set out so clearly in this report, for the harm, distress, and unthinkable loss for their families, and for the failures to keep their babies safe.
1: Cissy Graham Lynch is set to become America's next US ambassador for international religious freedom. The Samaritan's Purse leader and daughter of evangelist Franklin Graham has been nominated for the role, which has been unfulfilled since January last year. The Religious Freedom Institute welcoming her nomination, saying the world is afflicted by an unprecedented scourge of religious persecution and that the ambassador should play a role in American foreign policy. There are concerns a conversion practices bill being debated in Northern Ireland's Assembly could criminalise parents.
3: If their child comes to them and says that they wish to present as the opposite sex and the parent says, "Are you sure, darling? Let's take some time," that is regarded as conversion therapy by the people advocating for these bans.
1: Supporters of the bill say it'll outlaw harmful practices and protect LGBT people. And churches are being urged to help inform the debate around independence. It's after the nationalist politicians of Scotland, Wales and Northern Ireland signed a cooperation agreement, which includes working together to separate from the UK. Shona Haslams, who's CEO of Christian think tank Logos Scotland, tells Premier churches are well placed to help support with those differing views.
4: For churches and for organisations like ours, it's really about creating that space where Christians can come together and share their views in a way that is constructive and listening to each other and understanding each other. And it's not a judgment thing, it's a listening to understand rather than listening to respond.
1: New figures show a sharp fall in the number of Catholic baptisms taking place across Ireland. Baptisms have dropped by almost 30% in 10 years, with Dublin among the areas recording the biggest decline. The Iona Institute says fewer births and increasing secularisation are the main factors behind the change. And the Church of England says more needs to be done to tackle racism 5 years after publishing a major report on the issue. Church leaders, including the Archbishops of Canterbury and York, met at Lambeth Palace to discuss progress and the challenges that remain. Archbishop Sarah Mullally also joined in the celebrations, with footage showing her dancing alongside guests at the event. You can watch the video at Premier Christian News.
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1: And across the UK this afternoon, it's a bit of a mixed picture. England is fairly warm, with temperatures around 22 degrees Celsius. Earlier rain is gradually clearing, leaving a fresher feel. Wales will reach around 19 degrees with fewer showers in the west, giving away to brighter spells. Scotland is cooler at around 15 degrees as well, with scattered showers and some blustery winds over there. And Northern Ireland will see a mixture of bright spells and showers, with temperatures around 17 degrees Celsius. Well, that's the latest from your Premier News team. For more stories from a Christian perspective, head to premierchristian.news.
6: This hour is brought to you by Kingdom Bank, the Christian bank that changes the way Christians use their savings to help churches across the UK to plant, build and grow.

Ben Cantillon, and I Stand Amazed. One of those classics revamped for you here on Premier Christian Radio. Very good afternoon to you. Hope you are well. So plenty on the way this hour. We're going to be hearing from Simon Calvert. Simon spent some time talking to Premier's Lydia Bennett recently, and Simon is from the Christian Institute, and he's going to be discussing the Northern Ireland Assembly members debating today the so-called Conversion Practices Bill. In a nutshell, if it's passed, it could see people jailed for up to 2 years if they're found to have made a person feel fear, alarm or distress because of any attempt to suppress their sexuality or gender expression. So that is on the way. It would not be our 4 o'clock hour, would it not, without the brilliant, marvellous Bernie Dimet. Different perspective and encouragement to come your way. Music as well to bless you, to remind you of God's goodness. And what is I'm thinking, and I might just be alone in this, I don't know, spare, give me just 30 seconds to explain. I just feel as if we are living in very uncertain times at the moment in terms of what's going to happen as far as the world is concerned. You could yourself, Craig, you could just say, Craig, well, hasn't that been the same since year dot, with, you know, who's able to predict the future? And I guess you're right. I guess we just have to hold on to the fact that we can only see what we can see in front of us and around us, and we can't see the bigger picture, and we can be encouraged, can't we, that God has got that in control. So I'll just leave that with you there at the start of this hour. This is Elevation Music. It's a song called I Stand Amazed.

0: from Elevation Music. It's their version of a classic. So we've had two classics, versions there of I Stand Amazed, Ben Cantillon and Elevation Music, playing just for you here on Premier Christian Radio. Loving the fact that you are with me. So if you know somebody that's been blessed and encouraged by Premier Christian Radio recently, or you know somebody that will be, make sure you don't keep what you hear to yourself. 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

0: Matt Mayer's The Lord's Prayer, Premier Christian Radio. So, the Northern Ireland Assembly members are today debating the so-called conversion practice bill. If passed, it could see people jailed for up to 2 years if they're found to have made a person feel fear, alarm or distress because of any attempt to suppress their sexuality, gender or expression. Now, let's consider both sides of the argument. Here we go. Supporters of the bill say this is about protecting LGBT people from attempts to change who they are. However, let's look at the flip side. Let's go to the other side of the fence for the moment. Opponents warn it's vague and it risks criminalizing important conversations about sex and gender. One of the organisations speaking about its potential ramifications for freedom of religion is the Christian Institute. And Premier's Lydia Bennett has been speaking with its deputy director, Simon Calvert.
1: What this Northern Ireland bill is a speech crime. It's focused on outlawing certain kinds of speech. And again, when you listen to the activists and you engage seriously with them and you take seriously what they say, they're very clear that they don't like people not agreeing with the way that they identify. And so we took advice on this particular Northern Ireland bill from a leading King's Counsel, Aidan O'Neill, and he said, I think I can quote, he says, prayers and pastoral discussions, he says, could be criminalised if their content did not conform to the new state requirements only to affirm, validate and support the identity as expressed by an individual from time to time. That's where we've got to, and that's why this bill has to be properly scrutinised, and that's why I hope this bill will eventually fail.
2: Simon, what could the implications be for church leaders?
1: So, I say, it's a speech crime. So, this is about the conversations that you have in your churches. And again, you listen to the activists and they say things. So, a lot of the activists calling for this ban, I mean, the reason they use the word conversion is because, I mean, crudely, they are quite anti-Christian, and conversion is kind of a Christian word, right? So they don't like these sorts of things. And often you have sort of buyer's regret. These are people who used to be involved in the church and they're not involved in the church anymore. So they're quite explicit that it's conversations that they want to deal with. Let me point to an example to prove my point. We're always told that the Australian state of Victoria has the best conversion therapy law and that it's the gold standard. Well, the Australian state of Victoria has issued guidance to church leaders on how to pray. It says you have to pray with a person in a way that reassures them that they are perfect as they are. Well, the Christian faith doesn't say that we're perfect as we are. It says that we're made in the image of God. It says that we have unique dignity and worth. It says that we are loved, but it certainly doesn't say that we are perfect. It says that we're sinners in need of a saviour. And why did Jesus die if we're perfect the way we are? So the very idea that the state is issuing approved prayers that clearly contradict the fundamental basis of the Christian faith tells you where this could lead, tells you where the activists want it to lead. So it's that kind of thing. Praying in your churches in ordinary, everyday ways. I'm not on

0: about any kind of weird rituals or anything like that. I'm on about conversations of the kind that we have in our churches all day, every day, and in our homes too. Parents, of religious or not, are very concerned about what this legislation could mean for them. If their child comes to them and says that they wish to present as the opposite sex, and the parent says, "Are you sure, darling? You know, let's take some time." That is regarded as conversion therapy by the people advocating for these bans.
1: The bill sponsor says it's about preventing coercive and abusive practices that cause real harm. And there would be many Christians who agree with that sentiment.
0: Absolutely.
1: What kind of guidance would you give to someone in to ensure praying or providing counselling on sexuality is done with proper care?
0: So any conversations in our church which cross the threshold of existing criminal law around abuse, around coercion, around physical abuse, it's an abomination. It is a blasphemy to the gospel and the cause of Christ. But what we know is, as I keep saying, that's already illegal. So what do they want to make illegal? Well, it's conversations that don't hit that threshold. And again, for us as believers, of course, we have so many mandates. I mean, we must speak the truth in love. We must speak with gentleness. The Bible is full of instructions about our choice of words. The Apostle James has some incredibly strong things to say to us about how we speak and the words that we choose. If we as Christians are seeking to follow that kind of teaching, then A, it's right, it should be right, and B, there's no way it's ever going to transgress the existing criminal law. The question you've got, as I say, is that the activists who are advocating for these bans seem to, you know, they don't like these conversations. They don't like our beliefs. They don't like evangelical Christian beliefs. They don't like traditional Christian beliefs. They're quite clear about that. And they want to put that in the crosshairs. They want a chilling effect, at the very least, on those kinds of conversations. They're quite happy with the prospect of parents and pastors finding themselves in a police interview room over those kinds of conversations. I think that's bad faith on their part. I think that is taking the law much too far. Reassuringly, and again, the legal advice from Aidan O'Neill and others is clear on this, that would also be a clear breach of human rights. And that's the problem that supporters of this legislation in the Northern Ireland Assembly today have to grapple with, that if they go down this path, they'll be putting Northern Ireland in breach of international human rights obligations. And we've already intimated in legal correspondence with the Northern Ireland Executive that we would seek a judicial review if the Stormont Assembly passed a bill that breached human rights.
2: That was Christian Institute's Simon Calvert discussing the proposed conversion practice ban that's being debated in Northern Ireland. It's happening today. He was speaking to Premier's Lydia Bennett.

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1: 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Coming up after the news.
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0: Hillsong Worship. It's their song, I Give You My Heart. 25 minutes to five. We're blessed to have so many different teaching programs here on Premier Christian Radio. I will let you know exactly what we can look forward to when it starts from six. But for now, though, I hope you are sitting comfortably. I know you've probably got your radio on or smart speaker or whatever, but maybe just turn it up a little bit. And extra bonus points, you're sat with your feet up, or at least you can relax whilst listening to one of my favourites.
1: The bad news about God, and there is some really bad news, is that he's holy and perfect and righteous. And the reason that that's bad news is that we are not. And our not has some serious consequences. So then, what's the good news? And there is some good news. Great news. Fantastic news. Hi, I'm Bernie Diamond, and it's great to be with you again. Today we're going to take a look at that good news from a different perspective. And do stick with me, because very soon I'll be telling you about my latest life application book. It's called How to Enter God's Rest, and I'd love to send you a free copy to help you do just that. Enter into God's rest. So how are you doing this fine day? The one thing that I know, with frankly millions of people listening to this same message today in 160 countries around the globe, is that there's going to be a myriad of different responses to that question. How are you doing this fine day? Some people are just on top of the world. Others are in the absolute depths of despair. And in between those two extremes, there's every shade of grey under the sun, right? And wherever you are, some good news would be sure to go down well. Some good news to shine some light into a dark place. Some good news to brighten just a mundane day. And even when we're in the middle of a fantastic patch in life, some good news to put all that into perspective. Well, today is a good news day. Today on the program, as we spend these few short minutes together, we're not just going to share some good news. We're going to roll around in it, revel in it, and delight in it. Because the good news that I'm talking about isn't some cliche. It's not some bit of religious spin. This good news is meant to make a difference in our lives, a real difference, in fact, a world of difference, an eternal difference. I've previously said on this program that when it comes to God, there's both good news and bad news. We're in the middle of a series that I've called Reaping the Harvest of Righteousness, because when we live out the goodness and the holiness and the wonderfulness of God, is there such a word? Well, let's use it. The righteousness of

God. There's a huge harvest of blessing in that. Not necessarily the sort of blessing always that the world tells us we should have, you know, the whole healthy, wealthy and wise myth, but a depth of reward, a joy, a peace as we live out the righteousness of God in our own lives. The bad news is that we have all sinned and fallen short of the glory of God, and the wages of that sin is death. The bad news is that God is righteous and we're not, and no matter how hard we work at it, no matter how hard we labor at it, we will always fall short of the glory and the righteousness and the wondrous perfection of God. And whilst at first that might seem a tad unreasonable, death because we're not as good as God, seems harsh, doesn't it? It's that bad news that makes the good news so absolutely, incredibly, wonderfully fantastic. The Apostle Paul has this fantastic knack for hitting the nail right on the head, for boiling big things, huge things, seemingly complex things, down into a sentence or two that people like you and me can actually get our hearts and minds around. Have a listen to this, Romans chapter 6, verse 23. For the wages of sin is death, but the free gift of God is eternal life in Christ Jesus our Lord. There they are, the two sides of the coin, the bad news and the good news. And remember, when we talk about the gospel of Jesus Christ, that word gospel literally means good news, glad tidings. We're talking about the good news of Jesus. And if I were writing a Bible dictionary trying to define that Greek word that's used in the New Testament for gospel, I think I'd redefine it. I think I'd define it as meaning absolutely mind-blowingly fantastic news. Now, if you're a Christian and you've sat in a pew for a good many years each Sunday, maybe this good news has just lost a little bit of its luster. You hear something so often over and over and over and over again. And well, after a while, it becomes mundane and passé, just the way things are. I have to tell you, it's happened to me from time to time too. But here's the thing, I wonder how many people really, I mean really understand the enormity of this fantastic news about Jesus. What's going on here when God does this amazing thing in the face of such terrible news? The wages of sin is death, but the free gift of God is eternal life in Jesus Christ our Lord. The bad news, the bad part of the equation of grace, is shockingly terrible news. And if you're someone who has never put their trust in Jesus, if you're someone who has never accepted Jesus as your Lord and your Savior, wrap your mind around this because it's meant to be shocking. Luke chapter 16, verses 19 to 26. This is Jesus talking. There was a rich man who dressed in purple and fine linen and who feasted sumptuously every day. And at his gate lay a poor man named Lazarus, covered with sores, who longed to satisfy his hunger with what fell from the rich man's table. Even the dogs would come in and lick his sores. The poor man died and was carried away by the angels to be with Abraham. The rich man also died and was buried. In Hades, where he was being tormented, he looked up and saw Abraham far away with Lazarus by his side. He called out, "Father Abraham, have mercy on me. Send Lazarus to dip the tip of his finger in water and cool my tongue, for I'm in agony in these flames." But Abraham said, "Child, remember that during your lifetime you received your good things and Lazarus in like manner evil things. But now he is comforted here, and you are in agony. Besides all this, between you and us, a great chasm has been fixed, so that those who might want to pass from here to you cannot do so, and no one can cross from there to us." Go ahead, be shocked. Come to grips with it. Jesus isn't mincing words. He knows about hell, and he's painting a vivid picture. But it's this picture is what makes the good news so great. Because when we believe in Jesus, we become as righteous as God himself. Let me say that again. When we believe in Jesus, we become as righteous as God himself, and the horrible penalty is lifted. See, this is the bit that I didn't understand at first. It took me a while to get it. Christians talked about the fact that Jesus' death on the cross bought me a ticket into heaven if I believed. But no one ever explained to me why. I needed to know why. The wages of sin is death, but the free gift of God is eternal life in Christ Jesus our Lord. I get the first bit, but the second bit, why? Well, 2 Corinthians chapter 5, verse 21 says this, "For our sake he made him to be sin who knew no sin," that's Jesus, "so that in him we might become the righteousness of God.
If we think of God as a God of justice, then the

penalty for our sin has to be paid. Someone has to pay. And out of his love and out of his mercy, God came up with this crazy plan that he himself, Jesus, should pay. So Jesus became a man, was nailed to a cross. He took the sins of the world, you and me and everyone else on his shoulders. He, in effect, became sin. Why? So that you and I might become the righteousness of God, stand before God completely free from sin because the price has been paid. And how do we lay hold of this incredible blessing, the freedom of forgiveness, eternal life? How do we get it? How do we become as righteous as God himself? Ephesians chapter 2, verses 8 and 9. For by grace you have been saved through faith. And this is not your own doing. It's a gift from God, not the result of works, so that no one may boast. So how do we lay hold of it? By working hard? No. God's grace in Jesus is activated towards us through faith. We obtain the righteousness of God. In fact, we become the righteousness of God by believing in Jesus. It's that simple. And that is why it isn't just good news. It's not even just great news. It is mind-blowingly fantastic news because all is forgiven. The anger and the wrath and the punishment of God on us is removed. And we now have a new life to live, a life that goes on from now and for all eternity. Life's hard, right? I mean, it's good, but it can be hard with things coming at you from every side, as they so often do. And then there are the things bubbling along inside us, all of which can rob us of the peace that God so desperately wants to give us. That's why I'd so love to send you a free copy of my latest book, How to Enter God's Rest. 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Because God's Word, man, it's alive and active. Amen? So I'm praying that He truly will help you through this book to enter His rest once and for all. 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

Grammy Award winner performing live and leading worship is these guys, Celtic Worship. You can find out more for the Revival Scotland at Glasgow's SEC Armadillo, Thursday the 1st of October. 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

0: Jesus. It's Danny Gokey, Corin Hawthorne. We all need Jesus. Great pairing for you here on Premier Christian Radio. We have got the latest news to come your way. News from a Christian perspective, of course, always on our website. Can't say it enough. PremierChristian.news. After 5 o'clock, we have a mucky business returning from Tim Farron, the Lib Dem MP, former Lib Dem leader as well, and host of the podcast A Mucky Business. This week, Tim speaks to Reform Derbyshire councillor Stephen Reed. They discuss Stephen's faith journey from Reform UK conference and how he believes he is defending Christian values. And of course, this week's questions is all about assisted dying. What happens next?
1: My name is the Reverend John Singleton. I'm a Baptist minister retired in the northeast of England.
0: Editions of a Mucky
1: As I sat in church, it reminded me of the delight of gathering together with other like-minded brothers and sisters in Christ.
0: And whilst we're on the subject
1: of the assets we have in the way of our buildings,
0: one of those
1: the means that we have to gather at least once a week together to worship
0: is praying and advocating.
1: Me so much of the freedom that we have in this country.
0: In different parts of
1: in many ways, we feel that we are being held back
0: as we end this out.
1: In various ways that Christianity is coming under a lot of pressure and even some persecution. But Lord, I was reminded of just how much our persecuted brothers and sisters in Christ around the world are suffering day by day. Just to read of places like China, Iran, North Korea, parts of Africa, where brothers and sisters in Christ are really persecuted daily, where their children are being harassed and bullied because they come from a Christian family. And Lord, we do pray for them. We pray that you will give them the strength they need, that by your Holy Spirit you will encourage them, build them up, help them to cope with what they face with day to day. And so, Lord, we just ask that in some ways their persecution may end. As you are the Prince of Peace, you may bring peace to these countries, an understanding and a fairness of dealing with other religions, and above all, peace to those Christians who are under pressure at this time. Lord,
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13: I'm Martin T. Hart. An inquiry's hit out at a complete failure to protect newborns under the care of serial killer nurse Lucy Letby. It's found some babies at the Countess of Chester Hospital between 2015 and 16 could have been spared death and harm had action been taken earlier. Lady Justice Thirlwell criticised errors by all staff.
14: The report describes dysfunctional management and governance, a gulf between hospital leadership and clinicians, and failure to understand the fundamentals of safeguarding.
13: Her 14 recommendations include fitting cameras to all cots and incubators in neonatal units. The daughter of evangelist Franklin Graham has been nominated for a senior US government role promoting religious freedom around the world. Cece Graham Lynch, who works with Samaritan's Purse, has been chosen as the next US ambassador for international religious freedom. The Religious Freedom Institute has welcomed the nomination, saying protecting people from religious persecution should remain an important part of American foreign policy. And Northern Ireland Assembly members are debating a bill aimed at banning sexuality and gender conversion practices for the first time. Supporters believe it will outlaw harmful activities to protect LGBT people. But critics warn the bill's too vague and could criminalise pastors or parents engaging in conversation about sex and gender identity. Deputy Director of the Christian Institute, Simon Calvert, tells Premier there are already laws in place to stop abuse.
15: Any conversations in our church which cross the threshold of existing criminal law around abuse, around coercion, around physical abuse, it's an abomination. It is a blasphemy to the gospel and the cause of Christ. We have so many mandates. I mean, we must speak the truth in love.
13: A man's been handed a suspended prison sentence after abusing Christian MP Rachel Maskell over her opposition to attaching flags to lampposts. 55-year-old Lee Moran flew a St George's cross from York's medieval walls with the words, "This one's for you, Maskell." The Labour MP said it made her feel distressed with the threat of being a target of political violence and that the flag could incite a larger group of people. And the CEO of a Christian think tank says he doesn't think there will be another independence referendum in Scotland in the foreseeable future. It comes after Scotland's First Minister, John Swinney, said Andy Burnham will be the UK's last Prime Minister, and he's pushing for another independence vote within 5 years. But Shona Haslam from Logos Scotland tells Premier that's a long way off.
16: It was slightly gesture politics in that Andy Burnham has been very clear that there is no route back to a referendum in Scotland. But, you know, with nationalist governments in all three places, those calls will increase. Can't see it happening in the short term.
13: More than 150 have gathered at Lambeth Palace for a Church of England event focused on racial justice and greater diversity within the church. The Archbishop of Canterbury, Sarah Mullally, told those attending that church leaders must challenge racism and intimidation, while a video from the event shows her joining guests for some dancing. The gathering also looked at progress made since the church published its From Lament to Action report 5 years ago.
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13: Well, across the UK this afternoon, rain across southern England and Wales is gradually clearing, leaving brighter skies and fresher conditions. London is reaching around 22 degrees Celsius. Looking further north, it's cooler and breezier with some heavier showers across Scotland. Dumfries and Galloway is around 14 degrees, while Shetland is a little bit cloudy at 11 with rain expected over there, and Northern Ireland will remain mostly cloudy with some showers, with Belfast reaching 16 degrees Celsius. Well, that's your latest from the Premier News team. For more stories from a Christian perspective, head to premierchristian.news.
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0: Would you look at the time already? And my final hour with you, 5 o'clock, has come, and it has gone already 4 minutes after. Loving the fact that you're here with me. Let's get straight into the next edition of Mucky Business with Tim Farron, former Lib Dem leader, now Lib Dem MP in the northwest of England. Tim here speaking to Reform Derbyshire councillor Stephen Reid, as he has spoken to many politicians in the past, because that's what a Mucky Business is all about, trying to find what it really is like to be a Christian in the world of politics. So here they are discussing Stephen's faith journey, the Reform UK conference, and how he believes he is defending Christian values. This week's Mucky Business is all about assisting dying, which was a hot topic, wasn't it, over the course of the last few days, and what happens next. 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
1: Hello, I'm Tim Farron, and this is A Mucky Business. It's the show that explores the mucky business of politics through the eyes of Christians. Well, the UK Parliament has decided not to go ahead with the assisted dying bill. MPs voted against it by 286 votes to 270 last Friday, reversing the vote that they had made twice already in the previous Parliament. It is a huge decision, and I'll get into it properly, I hope, in today's mucky question. Meanwhile, Parliament has risen again for the conference season. The Liberal Democrats, my party, are up this week, with Labour following at the end of the month. Reform's conference has already been and gone and made all the headlines for reasons we'll get into today, at least in part, with our guest, who knows the party from the inside. He's Councillor Stephen Reid. He's a deputy leader of Derbyshire County Council and the leader of the Reform UK group on North East Derbyshire District Council. But first, here's the mucky question. Assisted dying. What happens now? Well, as we said, on Friday, MPs voted by just 16 votes to reject the assisted dying bill. This was the same legislation that had been passed by the Commons last year, but ran out of time in the House of Lords. Many of the bill's proponents believe that a small number of peers had deliberately sabotaged that bill by tabling more than 1,000 amendments. But the Lords were actually doing the job that the Commons gave them, to properly scrutinise a set of proposals that would fundamentally change the way the state views death and dying in England and Wales. The latest vote means that the bill will go no further in either House in this session. I think one of the main reasons for the shift was the growing opposition and unease towards this bill from expert groups such as the Association of Palliative Care Doctors, the Royal College of Physicians, and the Royal College of Psychiatrists. There was also a deep concern, including from some MPs who support the principle of assisted dying, about a perceived high-handedness from the bill's movers. They sought to steamroll the bill through the use of the Parliament Act without accepting any amendments that might have made it safer. The Prime Minister's stance is also important. Whilst Keir Starmer was in favour of the proposal, Andy Burnham chose to abstain, having indicated that he wanted to see the postcode lottery of palliative care improved across the country before any law to legalise assisted dying could come about. A number of Labour MPs who previously supported the bill stayed away from this vote, perhaps inspired by their new leader. It is, as I said, highly unlikely that this issue will return in this Parliament. However, it has certainly not gone away. The way in which our society thinks about death has changed in recent times. Fewer people have the Christian understanding that each individual is an image bearer of the Creator God, possessing innate worth and dignity. Instead, we seem to prize individual autonomy and choice above all, and many believe that we have the right to take control of the way we die. Advocates for assisted dying are undoubtedly motivated by compassion for those facing intense suffering, as reflected in the number of personal and heartbreaking stories recounted by MPs in the debate. However, this argument links someone's intrinsic worth to their abilities and capacity. It does not safeguard those who are vulnerable, those without agency, or those subject to coercive control by others, or indeed by the small voice inside their own heads that says that they don't want to be a burden to anyone anymore. The idea that we can have perfect autonomy is a myth, but it has great power. At the heart of the assisted dying debate is the question of what it means to be human. The discussion will not go away, and I believe the church needs to step up to be the champion of the voiceless and the vulnerable, and to demonstrate that every individual has immutable value right up to the very end of their lives.
0: A Mucky Business with Tim Farron.
1: Also to our guest this week, Councillor Stephen Reid is the Deputy Leader of Derbyshire Council, Derbyshire County Council. He's a Reform councillor. He was at the Reform Party conference earlier this week and last week. We're looking forward to talking to him about that. But Stephen, you're very welcome.
2: Well, thank you very much for having me.
1: It's an absolute blessing to have you with us. We always start when we have a guest who we've not had on before and ask them really about their faith journey. You are a Christian. How did that happen?
2: Well, I grew up in the mission field in Papua New Guinea. Mum and dad were missionaries there. So first 10 years of my life was there. After that, moved to Adelaide.

0: finished high school there and then joined the Navy. And I suppose it was the time in the Navy that it became my own faith, really. It was what, but it was it, where I grew in my own faith and my own convictions rather than what I grew up in. So I've always had a personal relationship, I've always had faith, but it was yeah, that was really where it kind of came into a stronger relationship with God. And basically from there, been that way ever since, and ended up wanting to get into ministry and went to theological college and then came to the UK to pastor a church.
1: So what called you to, what was it? Was it Derbyshire?
0: Well, no, it's originally we moved to the UK to pastor a church in York. So the first 12 months were there. And people kind of go, why? Well, Dad was a 10-pound pom. And I just say I'm a returned convict. Yeah, it'd always been for myself and my wife wanted to live in the UK at some point. You know, our families are both from here. But yes, we moved to York to pastor a church up there. Just spent the first 12 months there. But due to visas, even though my wife and I are dual citizens, the kids didn't have weren't eligible for a visa or a passport at that time. So mucking around with the Home Office for about 18 months total, they went back to Australia for 4.5 months, cost 20 grand for two small children. And it was then a choice when that had happened, when my wife got back, took one look at her and knew that we couldn't continue in doing what we were doing work-wise. So I resigned and focused for the next couple of years just on our family. So we moved to Sheffield, or just into Derbyshire and outside Sheffield. And the next 5 years was kind of a bit of a roller coaster with COVID and different jobs. And yeah, it was good. I got into cybersecurity and tech and enjoyed that. And then sort of randomly found my way into politics.
1: Which fascinates me. So, how did you randomly find your way into politics? Tell us your journey. You were first a conservative, if that's right.
0: That's right. So,
1: Or you
0: yeah.
1: might describe you're still a conservative.
0: Small c conservative is the way I'd put it. So, kind of always wanted to be in church and church planting, and kind of had a became clear God had other plans, or at least for now. I got asked in 2022 to kind of get more involved and represent my community. So what does that look like? And they asked me to stand for council. So I got elected as a parish councillor and a district councillor for the Conservatives. I spent 12 months in the Conservatives and basically realized the Conservatives aren't really small c conservative, or at least most of them weren't. And one of the biggest frustrations were I'd keep talking to people I was in the group with, and it was like, look, we should be doing this. And everyone would agree, but say the party isn't going to change. 2024 reform came along, and I heard of Nigel, but only just. And this is a new party emerging. I said, these guys will make an impact. And sure enough, they did. And after Kemi Badenoch became leader, I said, you need to see the Conservatives need to do these things to try and get trust back. It's going to take them time. They're not going to win the next election. And really, what for me, I think it's biblical. Without a vision, the people perish. And what one of the things I dislike about the Conservatives with their language is it's a broad church. It's always getting too many people in first, then actually trying to you've got too many cooks in the kitchen. What I loved about reform is they had their contract, and yes, people will say David, that was sold David Cameron's idea on a contract. I don't care. It had what they believed and what they stood for in black and white. And that was the vision that kind of called me to reform. I said, these are Christian values. These are things that I believe in for my family. And I had a cancer scare at the end of 24. And really, it just took a long, hard look at my life and what I wanted to leave for my kids. And I was working in a good job. It was killing me in some ways, because it was, while I enjoyed it, it was just stressful, and it was good money. But I was like, look, really just questioned. And I kind of just thought, I want this country where my dad grew up, where I'd heard good stories about, where I'd chosen to make my home. I wanted to leave something for my kids. And basically I made the choice to move to reform. And in 2025, once I had the biopsy and everything came back all clear, I switched in March, I think it was, of 25, end of February, beginning of March. And then they asked me to stand for county council. And then I got elected. My employer offered me my job back, but I got onto cabinet. And so I've been doing this full time ever since. And it's just been remarkable that I look back and all I see is God's hand on different things. What I ended up in my cabinet role, everything in my cabinet role had been things I'd done in my previous career. So HR, technology, digital tech, everything along it, and property, it all just married up. So it was just a very unusual position to be in, and I don't quite know. Politics is something I've always been interested in, but

0: I'm a politician. I say I'm a person in politics. And one of the biggest things for me in this journey has been that's been really encouraging and amazing is the amount of Christians I've met in Reform. And we have 42 members on our county council, and about half of them are all faith believing, Christians. So I just think that God's doing something. I know people can have a faith and have different political views, but I really do feel that that there is a need to come back, to bring the country back towards Jesus. And I think that Reform is going to have a big part in that.
1: A Mucky Business with Tim Farron.
2: We're talking to Councillor Stephen Reid, Reform Deputy Leader of Derbyshire County Council. Stephen, let's talk about your conference. So it's a relatively new party, Reform, and it's big party conference in September, again, a relatively new thing. Was this your first conference, or have you been to a few beforehand?
0: This was my second Reform conference.
2: So how was the contrast between, how did it feel this year? Did it differ in any way from last time?
0: It was bigger. I think last year, there was a lot of people coming to check out Reform in terms of businesses and corporate people coming along to who are Reform. We know they're going to be a big player, and probably when the next government, they wanted to know what business would look like under them. This year, there were a few new people coming to do that, but there were a lot more that had more confidence in terms of Reform are established. That was there. We grew by, I think 1,000 to an extra 1,500 people attending as well. The mood was positive. It was it was different to other political conferences I've been to. It felt more like a corporate sort of trade show in some ways. There's lots of little breakouts and everything else, but it was just a great atmosphere. It was a good connection with other people and lots of Christian sort of groups there too. So you had like Christian Concern or Christian Action. You had a whole bunch of others there just really getting engaged and supporting others as well and trying to connect with others. Yeah, it's just a very, very positive and practical sort of space.
2: Obviously, the Reform had their first MPs elected at a general election in 2024. It felt like Reform's big spike came the local elections in 25 when you were successful in Derbyshire. And perhaps over the last few months, with focus on donations and the whole Clacton by-election stuff, was there a sense of feeling besieged by the media or people being a bit concerned that the leadership had not always been that wise? When we discussed this yesterday, we were reminding ourselves of Danny Kruger's phrase that when he went from Conservative to Reform, that it was a bit like a pirate ship for the time being. It was unruly and then it was settled down. Do you feel like it's still a bit pirate ship-ish or is it getting a bit more settled?
0: I think it's getting settled. I think too, we did well in 25. I think 26 is where we really kind of showed that we're moving from amateur is not the right word, from inception to kind of more stable and growing more. And there's a lot that's happening within the party. But I think there's one of the things I think I said to you again yesterday is people have criticized Reform for not having any political experience. But with the councils especially, you have a lot of people who have professional experience. You have a lot of real world experience in there and people focusing not necessarily on political goals and or being politically sensitive, but focusing on bringing commercial experience into local government. I think it's easier to learn local government than it is to learn competence and professional experience. So you can learn how the civil service works. You can learn how government works quite easily. It might take 3 to 6 months, depending on what you're doing. But we've got a really good group of people. And yeah, you get some people who may not quite be there, but everyone's in their different stages, but everyone's learning and growing. So I think as a party, Reform are doing really well. And just on the donations things and the media sort of scrutiny, I suppose, I think, well, my personal view is I think that there is a lot of people wanting to criticise Reform and looking for a downfall. I think the amount of scrutiny that Reform has been under is immense. And I don't think anyone would disagree with that. Every other day you see a news story come out. The donations thing, I think Nigel summed it up, that it's clear when you look at the one that everyone's referring to over the conference period that it's a heavily edited clip. It's a private organisation that's coming to do this. I'm not concerned in the slightest.

0: Now, there is an investigation going on. That's fine. Everything else with the $5 million, I think Nigel's explained that very well. It is a personal donation. None of this here worries me. And I think the fact is we're not going to see the end of these sort of tactics to attack. There's lots of attacks coming against reform. But at the end of the day, I really do have confidence in the leadership. I've got confidence in the party. And I think, like I said before, I really feel that God's going to use reform to do a lot for the good of the country.
1: Do you think the role of, the Reform Christian Fellowship, which, by the way, Tim Montgomery blames me for, apparently, because I remember telling him earlier on, why has the Reform Party not got a Christian Fellowship? And allegedly, he then went away and helped to establish it. So apparently, it's all my fault. But anyway, there you go. Do you think it is the role, because I hope you would think this, that for Christians in any party, and in no party will the majority of people be Christians, because that's what we're, that's what we expect in our society. Would you think it's the job of Christians like you within your party to hold a mirror up to the leadership to ensure integrity? So being satisfied that everything's fine is one thing, but if there are concerns you might have about integrity, about being playing fast and loose with the rules, do you feel it is your role to ensure that your party leadership holds the values that that clearly are so important to you?
0: Well, first off, I think the party do. I think both Nigel and Zia have very much spoken out on Judeo-Christian values and said this is a country founded on Judeo-Christian values. We hold them central to everything that the party stands for. We believe that that's what our society is built on. And there is very much that sort of culture. Every time, I mean, I've met Nigel a couple of times and he's always speaking along those terms. So yes, I do think that that is the job of Christians in any sphere of light. But there's two things I would say with that. I think straight away, the Bible says to us, we're to be salt and light everywhere we go, not just in politics, but everywhere we go, we should be doing that. That doesn't mean being critical and holding up. Take the speck out of your own eye before you try and, take the log out of your own eye before you remove the speck from your brother's. Yeah. And I really do feel one of my favorite quotes, and I've loved it my whole life, is from St. Francis of Assisi: go into the world and preach the gospel. Use words if necessary. Mm. And so in my mind, as Christians, yeah, we should be living out the ideals first. And we should be a mirror, but that doesn't mean holding it up and trying to shove it in someone's face. It should be a natural reflection of the values that you have inside, that you carry, that you live by, that actually causes that out. And there are times when, iron sharpens iron, where you need to confront people on certain things. But it's the way in which you do that. And I think we demand, one other element I think goes in with this. I think that as Christians, we sometimes look at our political leaders and put them on a pedestal and expect them to be the second coming of Jesus. All right. You've been in this game longer than I have. We are all human. None of us are perfect. And we're not going to get it right 100% of the time. But I would rather take character over talent any day, because character and hard work will get you much further than talent will. And so those two things in my mind is, yeah, people might make mistakes, but if we can get people with character and hard work, this country will be a lot better off. And so I think they're the fundamental things I really want to bring into politics myself. And that's kind of what I try and get with other people as well.
1: Fascinating stuff, Stephen. We've not got a lot of time left, sadly, but I want one last question, because I think this is probably right for our times. This does feel, in my experience, if not the most polarized period in politics, because maybe think they've always been very extreme and opposite points of view, but perhaps the least gracious time in politics, where people are unkind to people who think differently to them. And that disturbs me as a Christian and in other senses as well. How do you respond when you, and you inevitably will do, find people who disagree with you? What's your go-to posture? How does your faith help you in those circumstances?
0: My view has always been, try to understand people first. I mean, you never don't understand people until you walk a mile in their shoes. But it's also, we need to get back to the art of agreeing to disagree. There's somewhere in here where we've got cancel culture and this whole idea that if you hold a differing point of view, then you're wrong, you're a racist, you're a bigot, you're a fascist, you've got to be cancelled.

0: Where is the rational debate that we used to have in society, where the whole idea of differing ideas sharpens each other, compromises the art of living well together within certain things? The whole we I think we as a society have ceded control of language, and I will say to the left, because I think it's predominantly the left that have changed de definitions of words. Tolerance has gone from being tolerating something to you have to accept it and champion it and ally. What's that about? I mean, I think that the reason parties like Reform exist, and you're seeing populism all over the Western world right now, is because people have hit the limit of their tolerance and go, okay, we're not going to tolerate that anymore. But all of a sudden, to speak out against it, it's not. So, I mean, I meet people all the time that disagree with me, but to sit and go, okay, well, tell me, why do you believe that? And actually challenge their viewpoint respectfully and have a conversation. I don't attack them for what they believe. I'll say, well, I think you're wrong on that. I believe this. You can have a conversation and be respectful. Take the tone down and be respectful with people and actually have a conversation. If you're talking about what an idea is rather than attacking who they are as a person, people are willing to have a conversation. Now, there are people who just don't want to engage. And at that point, it's all right. Thank you very much for your time and move on.
1: Even that's wonderful. Great way to start to finish our time together. Elizabeth Oldfield said, I think the antidote to the culture war is curiosity, and I think that's a great place for us to end. And as Christians, we should be seeking to understand where people come from, that we might be able to be in the room with them long enough to share Jesus. Stephen, thank you so much for your service for your community in Derbyshire, for giving us a bit of an insight into how things are going in Reform, and particularly at the conference. And we hope to see you again. All the best.
0: Thank you very much.
1: If you're enjoying this podcast and believe in our mission to encourage prayerful engagement in politics, might you consider supporting us financially? 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And this link will be in the podcast notes for this episode. 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
1: Well, now let's turn to your question. Every week, you get the chance to ask me anything about this mucky business of politics. Now, it could be how some part of this world lands for us as Christians who are involved in politics, or an issue that you can't quite get your head around. Whatever it is, I would love to hear it and have a go at answering. So just email me at farron@premier.org.uk. This week, got a really timely and very topical question from Sarah in London. She asks, "Hi, Tim. I come from a family of Christian medics, and we've all got quite different views on assisted dying. I just wondered if you had any tips on how to disagree well and stay as Christian as possible while we're at it. I'd imagine it's something you have to do every day in your job, so I thought you might have some thoughts. Thanks so much." Well, Sarah, thank you for asking. I'll do my best. This is wonderful, I guess, links with what we've already discussed in the answer to the mucky question and in our interview with Stephen earlier. First of all, curiosity is really important. When you are discussing the big issues within a family or any group of friends or any group at all, it's good to be curious about why the people you are disagreeing with hold the views that you do. And the chances are that you'll have a lot in common. You'll be motivated by compassion for those end of life. You'll be motivated perhaps also for a degree of autonomy, for choice. Because I believe in choice at end of life. I think people should be able to choose where they die, have access to a good quality experience, to a hospice, to have adequate pain relief, and all of those things. The choice is important. It's just not quite, in my view, right to allow the state the power to take people's life. I will say one other thing, maybe slightly challenging, and that is, you describe yourself, Sarah, as from a family of Christian medics. Well, I'm sitting in the House of Commons with a group of members of Parliament, and I reckon that we might have one thing in common, please forgive the presumption here, and that is that we're all articulate and middle class. Even if we didn't used to be, we kind of are now. And one danger, I think, that afflicts groups of people who are predominantly middle class with agency and who are articulate is that we might unthinkingly assume everybody else in society is the same as us, and they're not. And assisted dying probably does give choice

0: and autonomy and agency to those people who are articulate and those who do have agency. But it's the opposite of choice for the huge proportion of people in our country who are from poorer backgrounds, who have no one to advocate for them, who don't have agency. For those people with poor quality palliative care and pain relief, assisted dying becomes not so much a choice, but Hobson's choice.
1: If you have a question for Tim, email farron@premier.org.uk.
0: Well, let's end our time, as we always do, in prayer. Loving Heavenly Father, we lift up to you our leaders in this country, and indeed the leaders of every country, and indeed also the leaders of huge tech companies, AI companies, as they wrestle with the potential dangers of artificial intelligence to human life and human control of our society. We don't know what to believe sometimes, and we hear various frightening stories about the future of AI, but they sound plausible. And so we bring our worries to you. We cast them onto you because you care for us. We pray for wisdom and restraint from all of those leaders in business and in politics, that their decisions will be made wisely, cautiously, to keep humankind safe. And as we think about our leaders, we actually think also and specifically and personally about our Prime Minister, Andy Burnham. We lift Andy Burnham up to you and his family as they grieve the loss of Andy's father, Roy. I pray you give them peace. I pray you would drive the family to you, the only true source of comfort. And we pray you bless the Prime Minister and his family through this incredibly sad time. And as we have begun the party conference season in the United Kingdom, we thank you that we're a free country where these events can happen. I pray that all the delegates and attendees at all the conferences will be kept physically safe, that debates will be robust, will be open, will be respectful, and that we as a country would be clinging to and valuing the democracy that you have blessed us with. We pray all these things in Jesus' name. Amen. Well, that is it from us this week. But if this episode has got you thinking, why not send it to someone else who might enjoy it too? You can catch past episodes with party leaders, former ministers, MPs, and

0: very sort of wonderful people by searching A Mucky Business wherever you get your podcasts, or you can head to premier.plus/A Mucky Business. It has been an absolute joy to have you with us. We'll see you next time.
1: Just after 5:30 then, Premier Christian Radio there. Tim Farron from A Mucky Business speaking with Reform Derbyshire councillor Stephen Reed. 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We are going to be hearing in the next few minutes reaction to the Foreign Secretary's announcement last week that trade would cease between the UK and Israeli products that were made in what is deemed at the moment to be the illegally occupied West Bank from Israeli personnel. So that is to come your way. Do stay with us. Goodness of God from Jen Johnson, a lovely version on the way.
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0: Jen Johnson's Goodness of God. Thank you for being with me here on Premier Christian Radio. We're going to be catching up with Rick Warren from Daily Hope, talking about the wrong choice. Have you ever made the wrong choice or something? A big wrong choice? Stick around. It's coming your way. Now, last week, Foreign Secretary Ed Miliband announced sanctions on goods from Israeli settlements in the West Bank, signalling a shift in UK policy towards the Middle East. So if you missed it, Miliband described settler terrorists as carrying out ethnic cleansing of Palestinians, while stressing the argument isn't with the people of Israel. So some Christian charities, senior church leaders, including the Archbishop of York, they've welcomed the move. But the chief rabbi, Ephraim Mervis, warned it could fuel anti-Semitism and put British Jews at greater risk. So how much can a change in foreign policy impact what's happening in the Holy Land? And why are some Jewish leaders concerned about the consequences here in Britain? Esther Hyam speaks here with Jules Freeman from London Centre for Study of Contemporary Antisemitism, and Ruth Valiero from Embrace the Middle East. Here is Ruth on why she supports the proposals.
1: I work with Embrace the Middle East, partnering with local Christian organisations tackling poverty and injustice in their communities across the Middle East. And we hear every day the impact that Israel's occupation in East Jerusalem and the West Bank is having on the lives of ordinary Palestinians, including Christian Palestinians. And so, yes, we welcome this package, and we welcome the signal that it sends that the UK is resetting its relationship, as you heard, not resetting with the Israeli people, that stands firm, but resetting with the Israeli government and having made statements, having last year recognised the state of Palestine, this now is aimed to put pressure to take some practical action.

0: on the Israeli government for it to end its illegal occupation.
1: Jules, great to get your perspective in this conversation this morning as we try and work our way through the nuances of it all. As you know, the chief rabbi, Ephraim Mervis, said the announcements were a dark day for British Jews. Help us understand, how does a change in foreign policy in the UK, how does that affect the daily life of someone attending a synagogue in London or Manchester?
2: If I look first at these particular measures that were announced, and then I will unpack how it impacts on anti-Semitism in the UK. These particular economic measures that were taken, there are genuine concerns over whether they are actually going to be effective in terms of achieving what they are targeting. They are targeting a very specific kind of settler violence in the West Bank. And there is real concern that these economic measures don't actually specifically target the perpetrators of that violence. And actually that there is a high probability that it's going to make that action worse as a result. And the other side of that, of course, is that it's going to most likely negatively impact the Palestinian economy. One thing that people don't always realise is just how closely interwoven Palestinian and the Israeli economy are. And so by hitting it in this way with economic measures, what we are likely to see is that the situation that is already difficult for Palestinians is going to become even more so. And the other question is about timing. And this is a really important point, because in Israel, we are just on the verge of elections in October. And there is good reason to think that actually these measures are going to benefit the voters of the present government, whose policies are the ones in question and the ones seeking to be challenged. The timing doesn't really seek solutions with the new government. So that there are questions about the effectiveness and the timing of these measures. In terms of anti-Semitism in the UK, we are in a time of unprecedented levels, which is extremely concerning. You know, there are common ideas within anti-Semitism that we see appearing and again. And one common idea that fuels anti-Semitism massively is this idea that Jews are to blame for the ills of society. And we've seen that right across history. We saw that during the Holocaust, and we see it today. Again, it's very active, it's operating. And so we need to ask questions about when public state-driven statements are made that are very strongly worded, what impact is that having on those narratives? The measures that were presented by Ed Miliband in some ways presented what is a very complex situation as a very strongly worded, one-sided moral argument.
3: Esther, hi, I'm chatting with Jules Freeman there from the London Centre for the Study of Contemporary Antisemitism, Ruth Valero from Embrace the Middle East. That conversation follows the UK government's new sanctions that all goods from Israeli settlers in the West Bank. So that is available to read more upon on our website, premierchristian.news. Stay with us, Rick Warren. It would be a good choice to stay listening to him, because he's talking about wrong choice. More to be made clear in the next few minutes.

Jimmy McNeil, and He Will Hold Me Fast. First time I heard that song, I was in church, and it was introduced to us, and I just remember singing along so loudly because the words were just beautiful. It's a reminder that in all circumstances, whatever it is you're going through, God will be with you. Now, here's a question for you. Hands up if you've ever made a mistake. Of course you have. We all have. We make them regularly, don't we? Some bigger than others. Nobody, of course, wants to make the wrong choice. And there's one choice you really don't want to get wrong: your spouse. Here is a clip from the ministry program Daily Hope. Rick Warren explains

0: A bad marriage is 1,000 times worse, 1,000 times worse than all the downsides of staying single the rest of your life. So do not settle for just second best. I can't tell you how many people I've talked with who've been married 10 years or 15 years or 20 years, and in the privacy of a one-on-one conversation, they say, "Pastor Rick, I feel guilty." I say, "What do you mean?" "I know what God called me to do, but I can't do it now because I married a guy. I married a girl who didn't share that same value, and there's no way it's going to get done, and I know I am missing my purpose in life." Do you know what torture that is? To know your purpose in life and know you're missing it? Don't make that mistake. Don't make that mistake. On the other hand, as I said, when your purpose is aligned, it is enormous power, it is enormous energy, and it is enormous fulfillment to be doing the same thing, the same purpose with your husband or your wife, and knowing the blessing of God is on your life. And I have felt that. And friend, there's nothing in the world like that feeling. To know that there's somebody by my side who's the exact opposite of me in every DNA cell of her body. She's female and I'm male, and we don't understand each other a lot of the time, but we do know this. God's called us to this, and we're online together, and there's enormous power when a husband and wife have the same life purpose. Number three. Third, non-negotiable. We must have spiritual unity. We must have life's purpose compatibility. Number three, we must both be emotionally healthy. Yeah, I heard that one. I don't know if that was laughter of guilt, fear, or what, but we all, let's all just laugh right now, okay? Okay. Now, I did not say emotionally perfect. If you wait for the perfect wife or the perfect husband, it isn't going to happen. Because let me tell you what, we're all broken. Okay? I want you to look at the person next to you right now and say, "I'm broken and so are you." Go ahead. "I'm broken and so are you." Okay? Go ahead. I dare you. "I'm broken and so are you." All right? Now, turn to the person and say, "But that's okay because God still loves you. But that's okay because God still loves you." All right. Yeah. We just had 18 proposals for marriage just then. I'll be doing a cut rate wedding service after this service. So. Let me just tell you, read my lips. Anybody you marry will be broken. Now, you're going to marry a sinner, and she's going to marry a bigger one. Two imperfect people cannot make a perfect relationship. So put that one out of your mind.
1: 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I'll be back with you tomorrow from 1.

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10: Philippians chapter 4, verses 6 and 7. Rejoice in the Lord always. 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Do not be anxious about anything, but in everything by prayer and petition with thanksgiving, present your requests to God. And the peace of God, which transcends all understanding, will guard your hearts and your minds in Christ Jesus.
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11: Across the UK this Tuesday afternoon, we're seeing scattered showers continuing across Northern Ireland and Western Scotland, with temperatures around 15 to 16 Celsius. Belfast is currently sitting at 16 degrees Celsius, with passing clouds and some heavy bursts of rain. Further south, Wales is mostly dry and brighter with sunny spells, although isolated showers remain in the west, and it feels a warm 18 degrees Celsius. For much of England, it's generally clearer, with London enjoying 22 degrees Celsius and sunny intervals, despite some isolated spotty showers possible.
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0: back in the days, about 5 years ago, I should say, I was diagnosed with heart failure. I was praying to the Lord at the time, I need somewhere that I can run to a refuge. I remember one point I turned the radio on and it was Premier Christian Radio. And it was so amazing to have somewhere that we could run to for refuge, not only for me, but for the world, to listen to, for the gospel to be preached to the world. So, yes, I'm giving God the glory. So that's the reason why I give today.
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5: God invites us to pray boldly and to pray in faith, believing. 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If you're taking notes, that's the first thing. The Lord bless you. And this speaks of His provision in all of our lives. Again, this isn't a Hallmark card blessing. This is a heavenly blessing. I like to say that the prayer that gets to heaven starts in heaven.
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5: Take your Bibles and turn with me to the book of Numbers, chapter 6, the 6th chapter in your Old Testament, the book of Numbers. Bless you. God bless you. We say it. We say it a lot. We sing it. We hear it often. We post it. We text it. What does that mean? What is the blessing of God? In the Hebrew language, the word blessing is used over 300 times in the Old Testament. The Greek language, makarios, is the word. It's used multiple times, many, many times, including from the lips of Jesus when he said, "Blessed are you when," and he gave us those magnificent blesseds or beatitudes. In front of us today is one of the most important blessings in history. It came to the Hebrew people through the priests, but really it came from God himself, because God advised, counseled, commanded Moses to tell Aaron, the head of the priests, to deliver this prayer and to bless the people of God. And while this was a prayer delivered to Israel as a nation, as a people, it certainly includes us as Christians, because we are now a part of the family of God. And according to Ephesians 1 and verse 3, we have been blessed with every spiritual blessings in Jesus Christ. We have these blessings. So the blessings of God, certainly we cherish and we claim them as well. The Lord bless you and keep you, says verse 24, the Lord make his face shine upon you and be gracious to you. The Lord lift up his countenance upon you and give you peace. So then they shall put my name on the children of Israel and I will bless them. And again, God says to you today, because make this personal, not just national. God is saying, I will bless you. What is the blessing of God? It is the favor and faithfulness of God upon our lives. It is the love of God and the grace of our Lord Jesus Christ abundantly provided. And these blessings, they belong to us. And this is a blessing. It is a prayer that we can pray. I'm praying for a new season of blessing, that God would pour out blessings like we've never known or seen. God invites us to pray boldly and to pray in faith, believing, because the blessing of God means that we have His provision. If you're taking notes, that's the first thing. The Lord bless you. And this speaks of His provision in all of our lives. It is similar to what Jesus said when he was teaching us the model prayer known as the Lord's Prayer. He said,

and pray in this way. So this is an Old Testament version of that in one sense. Pray like this. It's a prayer, a powerful prayer. It's a priestly prayer for sure. You say, is this a prayer for the priest of Israel to pray? Yes, but it's also a prayer for you as a priest, a royal priest of God, because now we are the priests of God. Did you know that? We have direct access to God. There is one mediator between God and man, the man Christ Jesus. Our great high priest has opened the way so that we can pray. We don't need a pope. We don't need a preacher. We don't need a priest. We don't need anyone. We have Jesus to connect us with God. Let me talk to the dads and the husbands and the fathers for just a moment. Did you know that you're the priest of your family? You're the pastor of your family? You're the spiritual leader of your family? So let me urge you, as the spiritual leader of your family, to pray this over your children, to pray what we're about to learn and live over your children's children, your grandchildren, and children you will never even meet. Let's pray this over our church. Let this be a great prayer promise for our congregation. America, I believe, is on the verge of a mighty spiritual awakening. We are. We're seeing signs of it. As young people are coming to Christ in record numbers, many who abandoned the church growing up have now returned to the church. Bible sales are way, way up in America and other places in the world as well. University students, revival services and spiritual worship is breaking out on college and university campuses. I'm seeing fresh days of anticipation and revival, and we're praying unapologetically for the blessings of God to flow upon us. So what are these blessings? It's God's provision. It's God's provision. Blessing, giving his blessing, is God's default position. God desires to bless you. And if you don't believe that, you need to think again. Because if you don't believe that God wants to bless you, desire to bless you, then you'll doubt the goodness of God in your life. And if you doubt the goodness of God, you'll miss the opportunity to receive all that he desires to give. You'll forfeit the blessings of God. God wants to bless you beyond your ability even to ask or think. That's what Ephesians 3:20 tells us. God is able to do exceeding abundantly above all that we can ask or think. God is in the blessing business. Say amen. And God wants to bless you. And all you need to do is start asking in Jesus' name. So we unapologetically ask for the blessings of God. Now, lest you're thinking, oh, he's preaching health, wealth, and prosperity. Not at all. Because in fact, the blessings of God, the provision of God, is much more than money. God may choose to bless you financially. Much more than health, and I pray God gives you good health. Much more than success, much more than career advances. The blessings of God may include those things along the way, but often the blessings of God are in disguise through adversity and through tears and through troubles and sorrow, and the blessings flow in a ways that we could not imagine. Imagine if God was blessing you through the trouble. Jesus spoke of this. He said in the upper room, in this world, you will have tribulation. Oh, there's going to be trouble. The blessing does not exempt us from trouble. But thank God he didn't stop there. God didn't put a period there. Jesus didn't say, in this world you will have trouble, period. Listen, never put a period where God puts a comma, a pause. Jesus went on to say, but be of good cheer, take heart, for I have overcome the world. And so, yes, the blessings come sometimes through trouble and through trials, but they always come. And the other side of the struggle, and the struggle can be real, on the other side of the struggle comes the breakthrough and then blessings like you've never seen before. Now, I want to hurry to say in this message, while we're talking about the blessing and God's provision in the blessing, that God will never, ever bless disobedience to him. God will not bless our disobedience. In fact, sin, unconfessed, unrepented of, unrecognized sin in our life, cuts us off from the fellowship and the favor of God. Now, he still loves you and he still cares about you, but it cuts you off. In fact, you say, where's the verse on that? I'll give you one.

Glad you asked. David said this, who knew a little bit about being cut off from the favor and the blessing of God because of his own sin and failure. He said in Psalm 66, verse 18, if I cherish iniquity, sin in my heart, God will not hear me. Now that's black ink on white paper. We have many promises that God answers prayer. But here's a promise that God says, I will not answer prayer. To cherish iniquity, to regard it means to keep it as a pet, you know. Oh, nice little sin. You've got a little pet sin in your life and you're just holding on to it. You're keeping it. You're cherishing it. You're loving it. And you're not letting it go and you're not confessing it and you're not receiving God's grace and forgiveness. That'll cut you right off from the blessings of God in your life. Keep short accounts with God. But start with the fact that He wants to bless you. He wills to bless you. Say amen. Amen. Secondly, the blessing of God is His protection. The Lord bless you, and then what? The Lord keep you. A new year brings new challenges, and with it so much uncertainty and anxiety about what's next. There are fears regarding the unknown. But I remind you today that the God who has faithfully watched over your life, all your life, the goodness of God, all your days in the past is not about to leave you now. He loves you perfectly and faithfully. When he says, I'm keeping you, the word to keep there means to guard. It means to cover. Psalm 57:1 says, be merciful unto me, O God, be merciful unto me, for my soul trusts in you, and in the shadow of your wings will I take my refuge till these calamities, these trials be overpassed. So it's the cover of God. It's the keeping of God. We are kept. He governs our lives. He guides our lives perfectly. And when it says He keeps us, that means He's holding you. God's saying, I got you. I'm holding you. And the hands that hold you are nail-scarred hands, proof of His grace and His love in your life. In fact, the last words that Jesus spoke to His disciples was to hold up nail-scarred hands while on earth, to hold up nail-scarred hands and say, bless you. He blessed them with nail-scarred hands. And so that's where the blessing comes from. But He holds us. It's not a matter of our holding on to Him. He's holding on to us. 1 Peter 1:5 says that we are kept by the power of God. The omnipotent grip of God holds us. Neither shall anyone pluck them out of my Father's hand. According to YouVersion of the Bible, a magnificent online versions of the Bible, my friend Craig Rochelle and his team developed this. They found out what the number one search for verses in the Bible was last year. You know what the number one verse looked up, searched for in the last year, according to YouVersion, was? It was a verse that was written, just one verse, the reference written in my Father's Bible. Isaiah 41:10. Fear not, for I am with you. Be not dismayed, for I am your God. I will strengthen you. I will help you. I will hold you with the right hand of my righteousness. So there is nothing to fear. If you are following Jesus and He is with you, and He is, then there is no reason to fear when you follow Jesus. Psalm 34:4 says, I sought the Lord and He answered me and delivered me from all my fears. All my fears. So when we say yes to God, yes to follow Jesus, we can say no to the fears. Winston Churchill said that fear is a reaction, courage is a choice. So choose courage. Joshua 1:9, don't be afraid, don't be fearful, be bold, be courageous. Choose courage because He's guiding you. He's orchestrating, He's ordering your steps. Psalm 37:23-24, the steps of a righteous one is ordered by the Lord, and though he fall, he will not be utterly cast down, for the Lord upholds him with His strong right hand. What is the prayer of blessing? It is the prayer for God's provision. God wants to bless you. He wants to bless you abundantly. Yes, He does, with blessings untold. And He wants to protect you, and He promised to do it.

And he will protect your family as well. And then God's blessing brings presence, his presence. Why? May the Lord make his face shine upon you. You know what his face means? His presence. Let me see your face, God. We often seek primarily his hand. And God offers his hand of blessing. We've stated that. God wants to give and provide. But what if our children only asked for things from our hands and they never returned the love, or they never looked at our face? Choose the face of God over even the hand of God. Because here's what we know. When you discover that Jesus is all you have, you'll discover that he's all you need, that God is enough. Amen. If you have him, if you have his face, it's like a parent. Maybe as a parent or grandparent, you've taken the face of your child and held that little one's face right up close. What does that signify? It's approval, it's love, it's devotion. And God's face shows up and shines. And when his light, the light of his countenance comes into our lives, then the darkness flees and the fears fade away. 1 John 4:18 says that perfect love casts out fear. Now, this is not our perfect love, because we don't love God perfectly. It is the perfect love of God. I want you to say this to yourself every time you are afraid, and really mean it. God loves me perfectly. He does. And because he loves you perfectly, he wants the best for you always. And you can trust him with all of that. When his face shines, the darkness is defeated. Seek his face. See his face. And then comes pardon. The blessing is pardon. The blessing is the pardon, because it says, and be gracious to you. Be gracious to you. All of this is because not of the blessings that we have earned or deserved, just like salvation. We don't earn it. We don't deserve it. We don't keep it at ourselves. It's all God. It's all his grace. We access it by faith. But his pardon, how does God give us his pardon? Think with me again about the face of God. God turned his face, as holy God the Father turned his face from his dear and darling son when he was dying on the cross. He is of purer eyes than to behold iniquity. And in that moment when Jesus was bearing the sins of the world, yours and mine, and darkness covered the world, when God was judging his own son for our sin, God turned his back. God turned his face from his own son, so that he could turn his face towards you. His face towards you. And you know what that is? That's grace. That is the unmerited favor. And that's the biggest blessing of all. His grace is displayed in the gospel, as you just heard. His grace forgives your past. It sustains you in the presence. We're not only saved by grace, we live by grace. We even die

in grace. His grace and mercy meets us every morning, according to Lamentations 3. Before you get up, grace is there to meet you. Mercy is there every morning. Pray for the blessing of His provision, His protection, His presence, His pardon, and finally, His peace. Let His face be lifted up upon you, His countenance, and give you peace. Now, you know what peace is by now, is shalom. It means wholeness. It's more than emotional stability. It's more than calmness. It can include that, but more importantly, it's well-being, it's spiritual wellness, it's wholeness, completeness, it's quietness of heart. This is peace. It is the strength to face life's demands. Someone put it this way, peace is the possession of adequate resources. It is this supernatural presence that God gives us. For some, this means making peace with your past. Your life is wrecked because of sin and failure or mistakes and flaws and all the rest. And you're wondering, as you've got so many regrets over your shoulder, and we tend to live there if we're not careful. And what you need to do is to find and make peace with your past. And that's not forgiving yourself. That's receiving the forgiveness that only God can give. And the new beginning that is promised in Christ, this peace with God. Let this day be a day of renewal and rededication in our hearts. You can have peace in the midst of failure and the midst of uncertainty, in the midst of chaos, in the midst of grief. I've seen it, experienced it again and again and again. It's what Paul was talking about when he said in Philippians 4 that the peace of God will guard your hearts and minds through Jesus Christ our Lord. He's in jail. He is in prison. He's facing an uncertain future. Is this a madman? No, this is a man in peace. This is a man who knows the presence of God and the protection of God and the promises of God. And so can we. It is the peace that passes understanding. I'll close with this. It's one of the devotional books that I've read through the years. Is My Utmost for His Highest, written by a man named Oswald Chambers. Many of you have read it. Our yesterdays present irreparable or irreparable things to us, things we can't repair, things that we can't fix. It is true that we have lost opportunities which, well, may never return. But God can transform this destructive anxiety into a constructive thoughtfulness. A thoughtfulness for the future. Let the past sleep. And let it sleep in the bosom of Christ. And then here's the sentence I want you to see. Chambers wrote, "Leave the irreparable past in His hands and step out into the irresistible future with Him." Amen. That's the blessing. Forget the former things. Do not dwell on the past. See, I'm doing a new thing. What new thing does God want to do in your life, your family, and your children? What blessing will He pour out if you will believe the promise and pray the prayer in Jesus' dear name? Verse 27 of this passage concludes by saying, "So He will put their name upon Israel and bless them." He has put His name, the name of Jesus, on us, and He has blessed us. And the Lord will provide for you everything you need and more. The Lord will keep you when you feel fragile.

0: The Lord will give you peace when you're anxious and afraid. And you don't earn it. We certainly don't deserve it. But it's the blessing that He gives us.
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0: Here's what I want to talk to you about today. You were made for this. Not made to scrape by, not made to white-knuckle your way through another year wondering if God notices you. You were made for blessing. That's not wishful thinking. That's Genesis. That's the whole story of Scripture, from the garden to the cross to the empty tomb. So here's my challenge to you. Stop treating God bless you like a throwaway line you say when someone sneezes. Start praying it like you mean it. Pray it over your own heart in the morning before your feet hit the floor. Pray it over your spouse. Pray it out loud over your kids before they walk out the door. Let them hear their mom or dad ask God to keep them, to shine on them, to give them peace. That's not a small thing. That's spiritual inheritance. And if you're sitting here today and life has been anything but a blessing lately, if you're carrying something heavy, if you've been given scars, if you're not sure you even believe good things are coming, I want you to hear this. The invitation hasn't changed. God isn't waiting for you to clean yourself up first. He's not withholding His face from you until you earn it. He's already turned toward you. The only question is whether you'll turn toward Him. Let today be the day you stop wondering if God is for you and start living like you know He is. And if you don't know Jesus Christ as your Lord and Savior, invite Him in today. Pray a prayer like this. Lord, I know that I have sinned and I need You to be my Savior. I believe You died on the cross for me and rose again to give me eternal life. I turn from my sin and trust in You. Come into my life, Lord Jesus. Take control of my life. Be my Lord, my Savior, my Master, and my friend. Amen.
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5: The second non-negotiable in choosing a life partner: we must have not only spiritual unity, number two, we must have life purpose compatibility. Life purpose compatibility. In other words, we have to be headed in the same direction for the same reason, for the same purpose in life. Now, the Bible says this in Amos 3, verse 3. "Can two people walk together without agreeing on the direction?" Well, the obvious answer is no. You can't want to walk that way and I want to walk this way, and we walk together. Now, if two people can't walk together without a same purpose, how in the world do we think we're going to live together in intimacy? It ain't going to happen. The marriage is going to fall apart. The marriage will not last. If you have a purpose for your life that's that way, and I have a purpose for my life and it's that way, it's not going to last. It's going to end in disaster. You're going to have a life of conflict. Now, by the way, the implication of this is you're not ready to marry until you know the purpose for your life. Why did God put me on this earth? Until you know that question, don't even think of getting married. Because if you don't know what your purpose is, and then you get married and you discover it later, and then all of a sudden, well, tough luck, you're married to somebody whose purpose is totally different. Now, God put you here for a purpose, and he did three things. He shaped you, he gifted you, and he called you. Let's look at these three verses. First, he shaped you, Ephesians 2:10. "For we are God's workmanship, created in Christ Jesus to do good works, which God prepared in advance for us to do." Circle that phrase, "prepared in advance." Did you know that before you were born, God already decided your life purpose? He prepared in advance the things he wanted you to do with your life. One day, you're going to stand before God, and he's going to ask you two questions. The nice thing about God is he tells us what's on the final exam. And there are only two questions on the final exam. And since God wants you to succeed at it, he tells you the questions in advance. One day, you're going to die. One day, your heart's going to stop. That's going to be the end of your body, but it's not going to be the end of you, because you were made to last forever. You're going to live forever, one of two places. We were made for long-term relationship with God. God wants you in heaven. That's why he sent Jesus to die for you, so it'd be possible. One day you'll stand before God, and he's going to ask you first, "What did you do with my son Jesus?" I hope you know the answer to that. He's not going to ask, "Were you Catholic or Baptist or Pentecostal or Calvary Chapel?" Or he's not going to ask your denomination. He's going to say, "What did you do with my son Jesus?" And then he's going to say, second question, "What did you do with what I gave you?" You have been given certain gifts, certain abilities, certain purposes, certain shape that God wired you, spiritual gift, heart, ability, personality, experiences, that he wants you to use to fulfill your purpose. When you stand before God one day, God's not going to say, "By the way, who'd you marry?" He's going to say, did you fulfill your purpose?

Did you fulfill your purpose? No, sorry, Lord, I wasn't able to do that because I found a really cute guy. wrong answer. That's not the one he wants to hear. God called you. He said, I designed in advance what I made you to do. He not only shaped you, he gifted you. Look at the next verse, 1 Peter 4. Each of you has received a gift from God for serving others. Now you must be faithful to develop and use that gracious gift from God. You got to be faithful to do it. Well, if you got a life partner who doesn't care two bits about that, or they're going a different direction, how are you going to fulfill your purpose? Third, God not only shaped you and gifted you, he's called you. Did you know that you're called? Every Christian is called by God. The Bible says marriage is a partnership to fulfill your calling. Hebrews 3:1, brothers and sisters, you are holy partners in a heavenly calling. Now, let me just tell you this. If you've got a girlfriend and you're not going to be more effective fulfilling your purpose married, you better stay unmarried. The purpose of marriage is to make you more effective in fulfilling your purpose. If marriage keeps you from your purpose, then you miss the point of the marriage, to be partners in God's calling. So here's what you need to do. You need to picture in your mind your life purpose as a circle. And you picture in your mind the life purpose of the person you're considering marrying over here. And then you ask, how much do they overlap? Do they overlap at all? More important, could they become one? Because when you have that oneness, it's incredible. I married a woman like that, who had the same purpose I did. And unbelievable, it made us a powerful team that took us places around the world I never would have imagined, that gave us opportunities I never would have imagined. When I fell in love with Kay, I had no idea what God was going to do in my life. I just knew what his purpose was. But I didn't know all of the things he was going to do in my life and all the things he was going to do in her life. And we had gifts that had not even been discovered yet. But what we did know is we had the same purpose, and our purposes matched perfectly. And as a result, that gave impact. When you have two different purposes, you have no impact. And not only that, you have less joy. And not only that, you have more conflict. So you not only have to have spiritual unity, you have to have the same life purpose in life. God gifted you, shaped you, and called you. So listen, you may both be fine people, and you may both love the Lord, and you may love each other, but that doesn't mean you should get married. It does not mean, you gotta ask, do we have the same purpose? The Bible tells us that one of the advantages of being single is you can have a solitary purpose. You have undivided attention. Now, I don't know if anybody's ever told you this or not, but I think you've already figured it out. A bad marriage is 1,000 times worse than staying single the rest of your life. Let me say it again. A bad marriage is 1,000 times worse, 1,000 times worse than all the downsides of staying single the rest of your life. So do not settle for just second best. I can't tell you how many people I've talked with who've been married 10 years or 15 years or 20 years, and in the privacy of a one-on-one conversation, they say, Pastor Rick, I feel guilty. I say, what do you mean? I know what God called me to do, but I can't do it now because I'm married a guy. I married a girl who didn't share that same value, and there's no way it's going to get done. And I know I am missing my purpose in life. Do you know what torture that is? To know your purpose in life and know you're missing it? Don't make that mistake. Don't make that mistake. On the other hand, as I said, when your purpose is aligned, it is enormous power. It is enormous energy, and it is enormous fulfillment to be doing the same thing, the same purpose with your husband or your wife, and knowing the blessing of God is on your life. And I have felt that. And friend, there's nothing in the world like that feeling. To know that there's

somebody by my side who's the exact opposite of me in every DNA cell of her body. She's female and I'm male, and we don't understand each other a lot of the time, but we do know this. God's called us to this, and we're online together, and there's enormous power when a husband and wife have the same life purpose. Number three, third, non-negotiable. We must have spiritual unity. We must have life's purpose compatibility. Number three, we must both be emotionally healthy. Yeah, I heard that one. I don't know if that was laughter of guilt, fear, or what, but we all, let's all just laugh right now, okay? Okay. Now, I did not say emotionally perfect. If you wait for the perfect wife or the perfect husband, it ain't gonna happen. Because let me tell you what, we're all broken. Okay, I want you to look at the person next to you right now and say, I'm broken and so are you. Go ahead. I'm broken and so are you. Okay, go ahead. I dare you. I'm broken and so are you. All right. Now, turn to the person and say, but that's okay because God still loves you. But that's okay because God still loves you. All right. Now, we just had 18 proposals for marriage just then. I'll be doing a cut-rate wedding service after this service. So. Let me just tell you, read my lips. Anybody you marry will be broken. Now, you're going to marry a sinner, and she's going to marry a bigger one. Two imperfect people cannot make a perfect relationship. So put that one out of your mind. You're never going to have a perfect relationship. I married a sinner. Kay married a sinner. You're going to marry a sinner. The Bible says all have sinned. Nobody is perfect. In fact, if you think you're perfect, then you better be running from that person if they think they're perfect, okay? Because they're out of touch with reality. Woo, woo, woo, woo, woo, you know, okay? So everybody's broken, but some people are a lot more broken than others. And you need to avoid them no matter how good looking or how much money or how well they treat you. You need to avoid them. I heard about a lady at divorce court. She was asking for a divorce, and the judge said, but you promised to take him for better or worse. She said, yeah, but he was a lot worse than I took him for. So you got to figure out the emotional health of that guy before you go too far in a relationship. Why am I saying this? Study after study after study has shown 80% of all separations and divorce come because one or both of the partners are emotionally unhealthy. 80% of all divorces come because one or both of the people in the marriage were emotionally deficient. They were emotionally immature. They were emotionally unhealthy. Now, I'm going to give you a partial checklist of emotional health factors. These aren't my opinion. This is what God says you need to avoid. And you just need to avoid them. And you need to get out of a relationship. If you spot any of these, the Bible says you are asking for trouble. You don't want trouble. So if you hear me teach this to you, and then you go marry a person that has some of these in their life, and things turn sour, you cannot blame God. You walked into it full on, head knowing, I'm going to get married in spite of these factors, okay? Let me give you a list of factors. This is not all of them, but it's a partial checklist of emotional health factors. Number one, whoever I marry must, number one, have no uncontrolled anger. But I like the bad boys. Then there's a word for you, girl, fool. Just fool, you're just a flat out fool. Proverbs 22:24. Do not, circle that, do not make friends. I think that would mean going out on a date. Do not make friends with a hot tempered man.
Do not associate with one easily.

be angered. Do you know why? Because uncontrolled anger reveals deep insecurity and low self-worth. If I don't like me, I don't like anybody else. And when you've got a cup, let's say I'm carrying a cup of water, and if it's full to the brim, any little thing will shake that cup and it'll spill out. If there's not any water in it, nothing can come out. If you got a guy who's filled with anger, or a woman who's filled with anger, and it's right there at the brim, anytime you bump them, it's gonna come out. The best time to end wife abuse and domestic violence is don't marry them. If you see somebody who has uncontrolled anger, friend, the Bible says, run. Do not associate. Do not associate with one easily angered. Because if they don't like themselves, I guarantee you, at some point, they're going to turn that anger on you. And you are going to be the brunt of it because you're going to be closest. No uncontrolled anger. That's a non-negotiable. Number two, whoever I marry must have no addictions. No addictions. These are non-negotiables. Proverbs 23, verse 20. Don't associate, there's that word again, don't associate with people who drink too much or stuff themselves with food. Let's pause here for a little confession.

I just love to shop. Run! Do I need to cover this point anymore? No, okay, let's go on. Number three, whoever I marry must have no uncontrolled anger, must have no addictions, don't associate. Number three, no bitterness. Wow. They got to deal with it before they deal with you. If your boyfriend or your girlfriend is carrying resentment from his past, now let me tell you this, as a pastor who loves you, I love you. I'm trying to save you some pain. I have sat in the counseling room with marriage after marriage after marriage after marriage and watched bitterness tear it all down. Doesn't matter if you both have great jobs, you're both good looking, you got great kids, you got a good car, great family, everything. But if there's bitterness there, it tears it out. Bitterness is like a poison that eats you alive. Whatever you resent, you begin to resemble. I'm never going to be like my mother. Oh, really? Yeah. I'm never going to be. No, really. Whatever you resist, persist. You start pushing a nail into wood, it starts resisting. It just goes deeper and deeper into the wood. You hammer it down. And whatever you need to resent, stop resenting, you got to release it. Now, the Bible says this. Hebrews 12, verse 15. Make sure you all have experienced the grace of God. Now, that would mean both the husband and the wife, the boyfriend, the girlfriend, everybody. Make sure you've all experienced the grace of God so that bitterness doesn't take root and grow, because that causes much trouble and will corrupt. You see, if you start dating a girl or a guy who has bitterness from something in their past, and they're holding on to it, and they're not letting it go, and they're holding on, I want to guarantee you 110% that after you get married, that resentment is going to turn to you. And a girl who's had issues with her dad is going to take it out on her husband. And ladies, you want to know what your how your husband's going to treat you? Look at how he treats his parents. You got to clear. See what kind of respect the guy gives his mom. Just look at that. I have seen this over and over and over. The Bible says, make sure you all experience the grace of God. So you get rid of that bitterness, because bitterness causes much trouble. Notice how many of these verses use the word trouble. This is a very important question, is to ask, how do they treat their parents? You say, well, they're not marrying their parents. They're not marrying their parents. They're marrying me. You're right. But they're bringing their parents into the relationship. And they're bringing a hit. You don't marry a person. You marry a family. You may not like that, but you marry a family. Proverbs 20:20, if you curse your father or mother, the lamp of your life will be snuffed out. What in the world does that mean? That sounds pretty, you know, strong. The lamp of your life will be snuffed out. What does it mean? You'll miss the life God intended. You know, in the Ten Commandments, like don't murder and don't commit adultery and don't steal and don't lie. Number five, the fifth one is honor your father and mother. Did you know that's the only command of the Big Ten that has a promise with it? It's the only one with a promise. It said, if you honor your father and mother, you will be given a long life. It's the only promise with a blessing in the Ten Commandments. Say, but my parents don't deserve to be honored. Your parents maybe you never even knew them. Maybe they were alcoholics. Maybe they beat you. Maybe you were abused. I'm sorry. But you know what? People say, why did God choose the parents I've got? I mean, my parents, they didn't do diddly squat in my life. In fact, they hurt me. But you know what? They're your parents. And why did God choose those people to be your parents? Regardless of whether they were good, bad, or terrible parent, God chose them. Why? Because they had just the DNA to create you. And God was more interested in creating you than in their parenting skills. They may have been a terrible parent, but you wouldn't be existing if it weren't for the DNA of your mom and your dad. So, I'm not

0: not saying honor their sin. The Bible doesn't say that. The Bible doesn't say honor their abuse. The Bible doesn't say honor their neglect. You don't have to, you have to honor the fact that God chose them, because without them, you wouldn't exist. They had just the right sperm and egg to create you. And God was more interested in making you than he was how well a parent they were. So, no uncontrolled anger, no addictions, no bitterness. The only command with a promise. Number five, whoever I marry must not be selfish. Not selfish. Why? Proverbs 28, 25 says this, selfish people cause trouble.
1: 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And now let's hear how lives are changing through Daily Hope. Here's Rick with a letter from one of our listeners.
2: Hi, everybody. Today I want to introduce you to Allison. She recently wrote me to tell how God had saved her from a life of prostitution and used Daily Hope to help her grow as a young Christian. Here's what she wrote. I grew up in an atheist family, and I was taught that people who believe in God are crazy, stupid, and brainwashed. I ended up being a hardcore drug addict for 15 years, and to pay for my habit, I sold my body on the street, and I was homeless. But I found a Bible in a hotel room where I was working, and the Lord radically saved me through his word. Then an amazing church family embraced me fully and helped me to grow in the Lord. One day, Pastor Rick, I came across your TED Talk on the internet, and I was blown away. 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I then bought the book, A Purpose-Driven Life, on audible.com. 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
7: Psalm 15. Lord, who may dwell in your sacred tent? Who may live on your holy mountain? The one whose way of life is blameless, who does what is righteous, who speaks the truth from their heart, whose tongue utters no slander, who does no wrong to a neighbour and casts no slur on others, who despises a vile person but honours those who fear the Lord, who keeps an oath even when it hurts, and does not change their mind, who lends money to the poor without interest, who does not accept a bribe against the innocent. Whoever does these things will never be shaken.
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8: Across the UK this evening, Northern Ireland and parts of Scotland are experiencing scattered showers, with Belfast at 16 degrees Celsius and Edinburgh 18. Some of these showers could be heavy at first. Elsewhere, England is largely dry with clear spells developing. London is a mild 23 degrees Celsius, with Birmingham on 20 and Cardiff 19 degrees for Wales. Winds are generally easing, offering a fresher feel for many compared to recent nights, though it remains breezy in the north.
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9: I'm Debbie from Leeds. I work with very vulnerable and damaged people, and I go between house visits and I have a car. And when I put the radio

0: need to fill my mind with those things, because I hear such bad things sometimes in my job, and my mind can rethink the things that I've heard, and I play over the scenarios, and I feel I just need something of God to fill my mind. And when you're driving, you can't read, you can't look at things, so by having the radio, you're giving me that opportunity to hear God's word in song, in word, and hear testimonies, and it's so helpful, and it definitely helps me. Yeah, this is something that I know makes a difference in my life, but other lives too. And I've got friends who don't know Jesus, and I just pray that if they find this station, that their lives will be transformed. So thank you. I am indebted to you, really, because it helps me get through some really, really tough days. And it's just so important for me. And I just wanted to let you know what that means to me.
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4: Our materialistic, self-indulgent, adolescent, infantile, childlike culture has a warped view of the place and role of work. 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
5: Welcome to Grace to You, the Bible teaching ministry of John MacArthur. I'm your host, Phil Johnson. Scripture makes it clear, whatever you do, do it to the glory of God. Well, it's easy to see how studying the Bible or going to church or evangelizing gives God glory, but how does, for example, working cash register, digging ditches, filing paperwork, or driving a cab, how does that glorify God? How can the tasks you do to earn a living also be acts of praise to God? Today on Grace to You, John MacArthur shows you why work is about more than earning a paycheck, much more, as he continues his study, Wisdom for the Workplace. So follow along now in 2 Thessalonians as John begins today's lesson.
4: We live in a culture, frankly, that has a very skewed work ethic. On the one hand, you have workaholics. On the other hand, you have lazy, idle, and loafing people who choose not to work at all. But in the middle, the great mass of people may work, but have a very wrong concept of work. I suppose we've all seen the bumper sticker sign that says, I owe, so off to work I go, which views work as a very crass thing. It sees work as mercenary, work as simply a way to pay off your debts, to fund your lifestyle. Our materialistic, self-indulgent, adolescent, infantile, childlike culture has a warped view of the place and role of work. Work must be viewed as a gift from God. It is not some kind of a substandard, secondary, lesser activity which is meant to do nothing but finance pleasure. It is in itself a gift from God. You say, and in what sense is work a gift from God? I'll give you several. One, it is a means of glorifying God, our Creator, by using the skills He gave us. It is a means of glorifying God, our Creator, by using the skills He gave us. When you work with your mind and you achieve and accomplish with the skill of your thinking and your intellect, when you work with your voice and you demonstrate leadership ability and the ability to motivate and stimulate and move people and clarify issues and give directions, you are demonstrating a divinely granted skill that came to you through the Creator. When you use your hands to accomplish skillful things and do beautiful work by manual labor, when you use your strength to move things that are heavy, and when you use the facility of a delicate touch to accomplish something that is delicately beautiful, you are demonstrating the Creator's glory as it's on display through His creation.

You think a flower shows the glory of God, look at a man or look at a woman and see the majesty and the genius of the mind of God. Work then is a gift by which we glorify God as we demonstrate His creative genius manifest in our own body and mind and soul. Secondly, work is a gift from God because it is a means of providing value or meaning or fulfillment to life. The sense of accomplishing something. We all know that. We all know that deep soul satisfaction that we have accomplished something, that we have done something, and we've held it up and said, I've done it well. We know about the writer whose wastebasket is filled with papers folded up and thrown away because they didn't achieve the level of accomplishment that he demands of himself, and finally the masterpiece comes forth. We all know about the artist whose bin is full of canvases that didn't exactly express what he felt in his soul and saw with his eye, and finally the canvas of genius emerges. We know the student who comes to the end of his examination and knows that he's achieved the standard that must be achieved if he is to gain the degree. We know the one who performs at the highest level of skill in whatever it is that he does and therefore can stand back with pride and say, I made that, I did that, I accomplished that. That's a very fulfilling thing. We are very goal-oriented people, like God is a goal-oriented God who is always achieving His ultimate desires. And we have those dreams and goals and visions, and achieving those is all a part of being fully human in the sense that we are even in the image of God, accomplishing things beneficial and fulfilling. There's a third reason why work is a gift from God, and that is because it prevents us from idleness. It prevents us from idleness, which is spiritually very deadly. It occupies us. It keeps us busy. And as we remember the old adage that idle hands are a plaything for the devil, we understand that very well. It occupies us in meaningful tasks rather than leaving us idle to do those things which are harmful. Fourthly, work is a gift from God because it is a means of providing for the needs of life. God has given work to us as a way in which we can gain wealth, which is a way in which we can purchase our food. In an agrarian culture, work was the means of getting the food. In our culture, it's a means of getting the money to get the food, but nonetheless, it is the source of our life. God has given us food, God has given us shelter, God has given us drink and sustenance, God has given us the provision of clothing, but God has given us work as the means to acquiring all of it. So work is a noble thing by which we sustain the necessities of life. And finally, we can say work is a gift from God because it is a means of serving mankind. It is a means of serving humanity. From the person who pumps the gas at the gas station or operates the gas station or works upon the engine of the car so that it runs, he is contributing to the well-being of the individual he serves and his ability to do his job and to meet his appointments and to be with his family and to go where he wants to go, all the way to the one who builds the car in the first place, who makes transportation possible, all the way to the person who makes the roads and paves the roads and makes sure they go where they're supposed to go, and to the man who paints the signs, who enables us to get off at the right place and get back on where we're supposed to, all the way to the people working in the medical field who provide for our physical well-being, the folks who serve us food when we go out to eat or sell it to us in the market, people who teach us in school, the folks who come and take care of our yard or fix our plumbing, all of those people render a service to mankind by which his life is made more pleasing. Work is a gift from God, and even those foolish people who want only leisure want to make sure that everybody around them is working so that they can enjoy doing nothing. Sadly, I think, for many Christians, work has lost its intrinsic value. I believe that God has given you skills to be applied in a certain kind of work which uniquely geared to you will bring you satisfaction and bring God glory. Work should not lose its intrinsic value. It is not simply a means to pay your debts. It is not simply a way to fund your pleasure and to finance your joys. It is in itself
value.

It is a gift from God. Not only is work a gift from God, it is a command of God. I wonder whether we really understand that. We make a lot about the command in Exodus 20, but very often forget to emphasize the main point. You remember the command? It goes like this. 6 days you shall labor and do all your work, but the seventh day is a Sabbath or a rest for the Lord your God. We like to emphasize the Sabbath. Rarely do you hear anybody say anything about the 6 days of work. We talk about a 5-day work week in America, and some people talk about a 4-day work week. God talks about a 6-day work week. You say, is he saying that we are commanded to be on our job 6 days? No, you know how it works. You're on the job 5 days, and the 6th day you fix the house and the car and the yard, and you run all the errands, and that's work. That's all part of sustenance. The 7th day is to be devoted to the Lord. You understand then that God has commanded us to work. That is a command. 6 days you are to labor. God designs for man work. We can't have a low view of work if God has such a high view of it. I mean, it's right in there in that list with other things like, you shall have no other gods before me, you shall not make for yourself an idol. It's in there with, you shall not take the name of the Lord your God in vain. Pretty serious list. It's one of those things we owe to God, work. He gave us the gift of work. We owe him the use of the gift he gave. And I really believe that your vocation should suit you and the way God has designed you so that it is satisfying and fulfilling. And I believe if you're living in the will of God, God will provide that expression of his giftedness in you. You cannot have a low view of work when you understand that it is a gift from God and that it is a command of God. Furthermore, you can't have a low view of work when you understand that God has even given us the example of work. The greatest worker in the universe is God. The truth of the matter is, if he ever took a day off, we'd all be done. God is a worker. Scripture talks about the work of God, the works of God. Often the Bible describes his works, and I suppose you could sum them up maybe with 5 categories. Whenever you see in Scripture the work of God, it usually falls into these categories. 1, the work of creation. God is a worker, and he worked in creation, and there's still a sense in which he continues to procreate that creation. And there may even be an ongoing creative work, as the Lord Jesus said he was going to heaven to prepare a place for us. So God is the creator, and that's one category of his work. Secondly, he is the controller, and he continues in the preservation of all that he has created. He upholds it by the word of his power. And so God works in preservation, sustaining everything. The reason that little tiny atoms don't fly apart isn't because there is some glue in them that can be identified. The scientists can't identify it. What it is the power of God. God has to hold them together, and he does that by his sustaining power. That's his work. We see also the work of God in providence. God's work can be seen in providence as he orchestrates all of the various factors of his entire universe to accomplish his purpose sovereignly. Occasionally, we see God's work in miraculous ways. The category of miracle, where God suspends natural law and does something that has no natural explanation. And then the last two, we see God's work in judgment and God's work in redemption. God is a worker. He works in creation. He works in controlling and sustaining his universe. He works in providence and miracle, and he works in judgment, and he works in redemption. God is a worker. Furthermore, Jesus is a worker. Jesus, we would expect being a worker because he is God, and he said himself in John 9:4, I must work the works of him who sent me. In John 4:34, he said it was his food to do the will of him who sent me and to accomplish his work. And in John 5:17, he said, my Father is working still, and I am working. Jesus Christ is right now doing a redeeming work in the hearts of people across the world. He's doing the work of building his church. He's doing the work of sitting at the right hand of the Father and
sustaining his church.

0: through his high priestly intercession. He's doing the work of preparing a place for us. He's doing a work of dispatching angels to be ministering spirits to his church. He's doing the work of indwelling and energizing his people. He's doing all these things and will continue until the work of the final redemption of the universe. And even then, he will work forever and ever in enterprises divine, as will you and I, praising and glorifying and serving God for all eternity. You cannot have a low view of work when you understand Jesus is a worker and God is a worker and work is commanded and work is a gift from God. Now somebody's going to jump in and say, now wait a minute. Isn't work a result of the curse? Well, let's go back to Genesis and find out. Don't we work because we were cursed? I mean, if there had never been a fall, wouldn't we just be playing around in the garden? We wouldn't be working, would we? Well, let's find out. Genesis chapter 3, verse 17. To Adam, God said, because you have listened to the voice of your wife and have eaten from the tree about which I commanded you, saying, you shall not eat from it. In other words, because you've sinned, watch this, cursed is the ground because of you. So in toil you shall eat of it all the days of your life. Both thorns and thistles it shall grow for you, and you will eat the plants of the field. By the sweat of your face you shall eat bread till you return to the ground. Some would read that and say, well, seems like toil and sweat and work is a result of a cursed earth. And so that work is the product of the fall. It's not true. Go back to Genesis chapter 2. Genesis chapter 2, verse 15. Before the fall, the Lord God took the man and put him into the Garden of Eden to cultivate it and keep it. That's work. This is noble work, exalted work. Work of a man unstained with sin, work on an earth unstained with sin. Somebody put it this way, God designed man to be a gardener, but the fall made him a farmer. I don't know that that quite says it, but that's close. God designed man simply to care for it, to reap its benefits, to harvest it, as it were, to enjoy it, to make it flourish. Then the fall caused thorns and thistles and briars and weeds to make it difficult. The fall did not invent work, didn't introduce work, it just cursed it. Always man was designed to be a worker because he was made in the image of God. Go back to chapter 1 of Genesis, verse 26. Then God said, let us make man in our image, according to our likeness. Go down to verse 27. And God created man in his image. In the image of God, he created him. Male and female, he created them. Now, it's pretty clear there, verse 26 and 27, that we're talking about the image of God. But how is the image of God to be defined? And theologians have debated this since the go. This is an age-old discussion. But it seems to me that there's a simple answer to this initially. If God says in verse 26, let's make man in our image, and in verse 27, and God made man in his image, what comes between those two things should somehow define that image. And what does it say? Let them rule over the fish of the sea, over the birds of the air, and over the cattle, over all the earth, and over every creeping thing that creeps on the earth. What is the image of God? What does it mean to be created in the image of God? It means that man is given dominion, authority, rule. He is given the responsibility to care for and to use all the rest of the creation. All of it. It was all there for him to enjoy, to smell and to touch and to eat and to prepare for others. There was work involved in dominion. There was work involved in ruling and tending to all of these creatures. It's not a kind of work we can understand, really, because we don't know the kind of work that Adam did then, because we don't know what it is to live in an uncursed world, right? But it was nonetheless his job, it says in 2:15, to cultivate to tend, to care for, to nurture into flourishing the earth. And that the image of God in him was that he would be a worker, like God was a worker. Just as the Trinity is involved in ruling and authority and dominion and tending and caring for this whole creation, man is as well to work in harnessing, as it were, the wonders of all of this creation for his own joy and goodness. So work wasn't initiated by the fall. It was just cursed. It became a burden. It is now a punishment, just like women having pain in childbearing. There would have been children prior to the fall. There would have been children, no question about that. But there wouldn't have been any pain in having them. The fall didn't introduce childbearing, it just brought the pain into it. And there was work before the fall. The fall didn't introduce work, it just brought the pain to it. But there's still a benefit. Even with the pain, a baby is a joy. And even with the pain, the product of the work is a joy. Even with the pain, the baby can be to the glory of God. Even with the pain, the work can be to the glory of God, and it should be. So work neither began nor ceased with the fall. It just took a different shape. It became a curse rather than an unmitigated blessing. Now, follow this. As Christians, then, we, by the power of Christ operating in our lives, have the opportunity to elevate work back to its point of dignity. That is why the Apostle Paul wrote to the Ephesians and the Colossians, Ephesians 6, Colossians 3, and said, "In your work, do it unto the Lord and not to men." Ephesians 6, 5 to 9, and then over Colossians chapter 3, "Do your work as unto the Lord." It is a product, it is a result of a Spirit-filled life. And the Christian, just like we can bring the dignity back into marriage, can bring dignity back into work. And we can see it for what it is, a gift of God, a means to glorifying God, a means to having value and significance and fulfillment in life, a means to keeping us away from sin, a means to providing our needs and serving mankind. We restore the dignity and the glory, as it were, to work. We take it out of the category of being a drudgery or a mercenary means by which we finance our pleasure. We make work valuable to God and to us and our family and others. The biblical viewpoint is the viewpoint that we must have. Human work is a part of the divine plan for history, but only Christians really understand its true glory, because we do it as unto the Lord and not unto men. We have to regard work then as a creation mandate, as a component of the image of God, as a natural law invested with inherent dignity. It's just God's way for man. It's our part in the creation. And we can do it to His praise.
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5: The story itself really revolves around three characters. There are lepers who are blessed beyond measure and then think only of themselves. There's the king who hears the good news and then doubts it. And then there's this captain who resolutely refused to believe.
6: Welcome to Open the Bible with Pastor Colin Smith. I'm David Pick. Glad you could join us today. And you may have heard us say that sometimes that the gospel is good news. And today we're going to look at a story which has some good news in it. But how we respond to good news, well, people respond in different ways. So for the person who maybe heard the gospel and they're not really sure how to respond, how might today's program be helpful?

0: Well, we said at the top of the program that there really are three characters in the story that we're looking at today. And I think the challenge is, which one do you identify with? They're very, very different. I mean, there is a captain in this story who refuses to believe. Now, there'll be some people who are listening to the program today who have heard the gospel, and you know that this is your reality. You simply refuse to believe it. You have many friends who are Christians, but you've taken your stand that this I do not believe. Well, I really hope and pray that as you listen to the Word of God on the program today, that you're going to move from that, that you're going to see that that is a position that nobody ultimately wants to remain in, and that you will come to open your mind and your heart. Then there's another character in this story who hears good news and then just doubts it, and so does not get the benefit that could be his. Oh, there's so much that you're missing out on if that's you. What I want you to see today is that those who believed and received the good news entered into the most marvelous blessing and then were able to share it with others. And I hope that this story about three people in very different positions will bring us to the place where we make a believing response to the gospel, the good news of the Lord Jesus Christ.
1: So join us today, if you can, in 2 Kings chapter 7, as we begin a message, God Will Bless Us. Here is Pastor Colin.
0: This is the last message in our series on the life of Elisha, and we have a marvelous story today to end this series. Now, the background to the story we're looking at today begins in 2 Kings chapter 6 and verse 24, where we read that afterward, Ben-Hadad, king of Syria, mustered his entire army and went up and besieged Samaria. Afterward. Well, after what? The answer is after God had blessed the king of Syria. You remember that the king of Syria's commander, a man by the name of Naaman, was wonderfully, miraculously healed of leprosy by the Lord. You remember that the king of Syria's troops were led into Samaria, where they were delivered into the hands of the king of Israel, and he gave them a feast and then sent them home without any harm coming to them at all. So the king of Syria had been greatly blessed. We've seen that in this series. But his response to the kindness he received was to muster an entire army to besiege Samaria. Now, this was something new. We've seen in this series that previously the king of Syria's tactics had been to send raiding parties, bands of raiders over the border. And last week we saw that after the failed attempt to arrest Elisha, that these raiding parties ceased. But then afterward, we're now being told, the king of Syria embarked on a new plan. And his new plan was total war. Everything he had was thrown into a single campaign. He mustered his entire army and went up and besieged Samaria. Now, the tactic in a siege, of course, was to form a camp around the walls of an entire city, so no one could get into the city and no one could come out from the city. And when there was a siege, of course, it wasn't long before food was in short supply. And you don't need a degree in economics to know that when supplies are low, prices go up. And so we're told in chapter 6 and verse 25 that there was a great famine in Samaria as they besieged it until a donkey's head was sold for 80 shekels of silver. Now, there's not a whole lot of meat on a donkey's head. And if you had one, you wouldn't particularly want to eat it. But these people were absolutely desperate. And the currency had collapsed completely. Well, in any disaster, people look for someone to blame. And the king of Israel put the blame on the prophet Elisha. Notice chapter 6 and verse 31. The king said to me, God, do so to me and more also if the head of Elisha, the son of Shaphat, remains on his shoulders today. So remember that we saw Elisha had saved the king's life many times. But now the king is vowing to take the life of Elisha, and he sends an executioner to carry out his command. So, I mean, you really have to feel for Elisha, don't you? I mean, last week, there was an enemy king sending a whole army to arrest him. And now this week in the story, we're seeing that his own king is sending an executioner to kill him. The sinful heart is hostile toward God. And that hostility of the sinful heart may sometimes be covered over by a certain civility, but we should never be surprised if the hostility of the sinful human heart spills over onto the people of God. Jesus said, if the world hates you, remember that it hated me first. Well, God revealed to Elisha the prophet that the executioner was coming. He was sitting in his house with the elders all around him. And he said to them, chapter 6 and verse 32, do you see how this murderer, he's referring to the king, has sent to take off my head? Look, when the messenger comes, shut the door and hold the door fast against him. Is not the sound of his master's feet behind him? Now, of course, the executioner's master was the king himself. And Elisha says, now, when the executioner comes, you hold the door against him. Don't let him in. Hold the door fast because the king himself is coming immediately behind the executioner. Now, why was the king coming after the executioner he had sent? Was he following him because he had changed his mind in regards to this murderous command? Or was he following him in order to make sure that his command was actually carried out? We're not told. But what we know is that the king caught up with the executioner. And so now there is a confrontation, a standoff, if you like, at the door of Elisha's house. Try and picture this. On one side, standing in the doorway of Elisha's house, you have Elisha, and around him, you have the elders. And then outside, you have the king. You have the executioner who he has sent. And then you have another man, very important in this story, a man who is described here as the captain. Verse 2 of chapter 7. The captain on whose hand the king leaned. The captain, in other words, was the king's chief advisor. He was the person that the king looked to guide him in all of his decisions. And so here you have this confrontation, and in this dramatic moment, Elisha makes the most amazing prophecy. Chapter 7 and verse 1. Hear the word of the Lord. Thus says the Lord, tomorrow about this time, a seah of fine flour shall be sold for a shekel and two seahs of barley for a shekel at the gate of Samaria. Simply translated, God says there will be plenty of food tomorrow. And notice, Elisha emphasizes this is the word of God. Twice he says, hear the word of the Lord. Thus says the Lord. Now, when the king hears this astonishing prophecy, he postpones the execution. An abundance of food at the city gate

0: But the captain, the man on whose hand the king relied, was not at all impressed. I expect that he thought that Elisha was simply making this up to try and buy some time and postpone his own execution. And so we read, chapter 7 and verse 2, that the captain said to the man of God, "If the Lord himself should make windows in heaven, could this thing be?" There's real cynicism there. And you see what he's saying. Elisha, you're telling us that there's going to be an abundance of food in this famine-struck city tomorrow? How could any rational person believe what you are saying? What you're saying is something that even God himself couldn't do. And he defies and blasphemes the name of Almighty God. And he refuses to believe. And Elisha said to him, "You shall see it with your own eyes, but you shall not eat of it." Now, that's the background to the story. And the story itself really revolves around three characters.
1: 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Here again is Pastor Colin.
0: The story itself really revolves around three characters. There are lepers who are blessed beyond measure and then think only of themselves. There's the king who hears the good news and then doubts it. And then there's this captain who resolutely refused to believe. And I think that all of us in the service here today will be able to identify with one of these characters. And I want us to learn from them this morning how we should respond to the good news of the mercy of God in and through our Lord Jesus Christ.

Now, there were four men who were lepers at the entrance to the gate. And they said to one another, "Why are we sitting here until we die?" So you have the picture. You have a walled city that is under siege. There's some no man's land around the walls of the city. And then further out, you have this vast army forming a great circle around the entire city. And just outside the gates, you have here four lepers. I mean, talk about being between a rock and a hard place. Behind them is the city where people are starving, and in front of them, a vast enemy army. And they begin to evaluate their options. What can we do? They say to each other, "Why are we sitting here until we die? We just sit here. We're going to die quite soon. Let's go over to the enemy camp and let's surrender to them. When we surrender, they might kill us, but we're no worse off then. If they kill us, then we die. But there is just a chance that they might spare us and then that we might live." And so they decide to go. And you to try and picture this. Four lepers in no doubt ragged clothing. And we're told it's twilight. And they're walking in the twilight over the no man's land towards the enemy camp. And what they didn't know was that God had already stepped in. Chapter 7 and verse 6, "For the Lord had made the army of the Syrians hear the sound of chariots and of horses, the sound of a great army, so that they said to one another, 'Behold, the king of Israel has hired against us the kings of the Hittites and the kings of Egypt to come against us.'" God caused them to hear a terrifying noise. And as they hear this terrifying noise, they simply assume that another army is coming from behind to attack them. Maybe it's the Hittites, maybe it's the Egyptians, maybe it's both. But whoever it is, the sheer noise that we are hearing indicates that it's such a vast army, overwhelmingly greater than our numbers, and therefore we are not waiting to find out. We are out of here. And they flee and they abandon the camp in their haste to retreat. And now here are the four lepers, and they're walking towards the camp. And the nearer they get to the tents, the more curious they become, because it's all so quiet. How can so many people be making so little noise? They get to the first tent, and they look inside. There's nobody there. But there's a whole stash of food and drink, and these lepers are starving. They're hungry. And this might be the last meal before their execution. And so they grab

nothing. And this must have gone on well into the night, because we're told, verse 8, that they carried off silver and gold and clothing and went and hid them. And then they came back and entered another tent and carried off things from it and went and hid them. You get the picture. What they found in these tents, you see, was not only food. They found silver. They found gold. Of course they did, because all of the army had to be paid. They'd been paid every week as they continued this siege. And there's nothing very much for them to spend their money on. So what are they doing? They're simply saving it up in the tents in order to take it home for their wives and their children when they return at the end of the campaign. Well, here are these men. They've found not only an abundant supply of food, but they've stumbled on a fortune. And so they're taking the silver and the gold. They're going out into the trees. They're each digging a hole in order to build a stash of treasure that they will be able to come back to. This is the opportunity of a lifetime. And at some point late into the night, they collapse in a heap, falling down exhausted. What a day. But although they're exhausted, they can't sleep. Verse 9, they said to one another, "We are not doing right. This day is a day of good news. And if we are silent and wait until the morning light, punishment will overtake us. Now therefore come, let us go and tell the king's household." You see what they're saying? This is a day of the most glorious good news for us. Now, what will the king say if we keep this good news to ourselves? So now, by the light of the moon, deep into the night, the lepers walk back across the no man's land, and they tell the good news to the gatekeepers. And the gatekeepers tell the good news to the king's servants. And the king's servants waken up the king, and they tell the good news to him. And that leads us to the king's response. Because when the king heard the good news, he doubted the word of God. Verse 12, "And the king rose in the night and said to his servants, 'I will tell you what the Syrians have done to us. They know that we are hungry, therefore they have gone out of the camp to hide themselves in the open country, thinking, when they come out of the city, we shall take them alive and get into the city.'" Now remember that the king had heard the word of God, the promise of God's provision directly from the mouth of Elisha the prophet. "Tomorrow at this time, an abundance of food." And the sun had not yet risen on this glorious new day, but already the promised provision had been made. An abundant supply of food, sufficient for all the people, was freely available just outside the city walls. All the people had to do was to go and get it. But the king does not believe the good news. He thinks this is a trick. "I know what these Syrians are up to. They're hiding in the bushes. They want to lure us out of the city and then they will destroy us. I'm not falling for that. I'm no fool." And the king is supremely confident about his own judgment here. "I will tell you what the Syrians have done to us." Now, friends, what we have here is the remarkable story, not only of how God wonderfully supplied food and thereby delivered on what he had promised, but also the equally wonderful story of how God overcame all the barriers that stood in the way of the people actually receiving this provision that God had made. The first barrier, of course, was the selfishness of the lepers. And now we have the second barrier, which is the

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2: 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We've also enjoyed Pastor Colin speaking at significant events. And we've expanded our ministry with prisons and other marginalised groups. It's very exciting. Let me tell you a story from England. We have this one-hour film of the story of the thief on the cross based on Colin's book, Heaven, How I Got Here. We promoted the film to churches across the UK earlier this year, encouraging them to show it as an Easter outreach event. Hundreds of churches accessed the film and our free promotional resources, and one church had the courage to book a cinema and invite guests to the showing. Brian Craven of Life Church St. Helens said, "It's a truly excellent reproduction on the big screen. Ours is a tale of just how much can be achieved by simply stepping out, doing what we can, then watching as Father God brings everything else into line. We really are so grateful for the connection we have made with Open the Bible and for all the efforts made to support and encourage us. My hope and prayer is that Open the Bible will now be able to promote many more cinema screenings in the years to come." So, David, if there are listeners that are interested in showing that film at Easter or any other time, either in their churches or even being like Life Church St. Helens and booking a cinema screening, then they should get in touch with Open the Bible and we'll do all we can to help them. The film is free.
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7: God authors it all. He is transcendent. He is magnificent. He is mighty. He is gigantic. Without Him, there is no righteousness. There is no holiness. There is no ability to change. There is no truth.
8: Sooner or later, every one of us comes to the edge of our own understanding. We've asked our questions, weighed our answers, and still the mystery of God remains just beyond our reach. Well, today on Insight for Living, Chuck Swindoll brings us to the close of a very long conversation between Job and his insufferable friends. As he describes their long-winded conversation, Chuck helps us trade our small, manageable ideas about God

0: for a vision of his true majesty and might. Let's begin first with these helpful highlights from the book of Job.
1: Elihu's not a learner. Elihu's busy with that long index finger bouncing against the sternum of Job, and probably never himself had one boil. Job's covered with them. Don't be the Pope, Elihu. Learn from this man. Well, the first speech, he begins in chapter 32 and ends it at the end of chapter 33. And there's a couple of things in it I think are worth mentioning. He speaks first to all the men, verses 6 to 14. Then he speaks to Job and finally gets to his point. Takes him forever, but he finally gets to a point, verse 13 of chapter 33. Why do you complain against him? H is capitalized. Appropriately, it refers to God, Job. Why do you complain against God that he does not give an account of all his doings? Indeed, God speaks once or twice, yet no one notices it. So he's saying God speaks in a couple of ways. First, verse 15, in a dream or a vision. If you like marking your Bible, put a little one there. That's the first way God speaks, at least he did in those days. And put a little two by verse 19. Man is also chastened with pain on his bed. God speaks when you're sick, when you're laid aside with unceasing complaint in his bones, describing the pain of life, so that his life loathes bread and his soul favorite food. His flesh wastes away from sight, and his bones, which were not seen, stick out. It's a picture of going hungry and being so sick you don't even want to eat. Then his soul draws near to the pit. He thinks he's going to die, and his life to those who bring death. Then he refers to a very interesting observation, a mediating angel. Now look closely. He says, God speaks in a dream and a vision in the night, verse 15. And he also speaks even in the pain. There is a message that God communicates in suffering itself. Most people who have gone through deep suffering have a knowledge and a wisdom others of us lack. Why? Because they learned on the bed of affliction. Yeah. And then how do we get the message from God to us? Well, Elihu suggests, look closely, verse 23, there is an angel as mediator for man. One out of 1,000. I think you may have never seen this before. I confess, I don't remember ever reading this before. They're rare. 1 in 1,000, we would say. To remind a man what is right for him, let him be gracious to him and say, deliver him from going down to the pit. And he delivers him from death. Let his flesh, verse 25, become fresher than in youth. Let him return to the days of his youthful vigor. Then he will pray to God and he will accept him, capital H. God will accept him and he may see his face with joy, may restore his righteousness to man. Let me pause here and let you look at that. Let your mind turn over what we just read. Now, admittedly, this may be Elihu's opinion, but it is inspired. It comes from the Spirit of God, and it's preserved for us in the sacred text. Now, we have now the Holy Spirit who takes the Word of God and reveals truth to us from the Scriptures. But in those days, before the Bible was complete, God gave his message through dreams and visions. And he spoke in the midst of the pain with mediating angels communicating. And Job, God's speaking to you in this. Are you hearing what he has to say? Interestingly, Job doesn't answer. The second speech begins in chapter 34. Elihu is pleading for his audience. Maybe he's seeing Job drift a little, kind of like Eutychus. Hear my words, you wise men, verse 2. Listen to me, you who know, for the ear tests words as the palate tastes food. He says it again in verse 16. If you have understanding, hear this. Listen to the sound of my words. Now he speaks only to Job until he gets to verse 33. Then he waits. It sounds like a pause. In 34:33, if you'll turn there, shall he recompense on your terms because you have rejected it? For you must choose and not I. Therefore, declare what you know. And I think

He waits, and Job doesn't speak. Job doesn't even answer Elihu here. So Elihu gets a little ticked, and he ends with a rather strong and firm word regarding repentance, and he now takes up the cause of the other counselors who were blaming Job at every turn, and that continues through chapter 35. In fact, Elihu ends by insulting Job at the end of chapter 35, which is this third speech you may recall in our outline. At the end of it, he sort of levels Job. Verse 13 of chapter 35, surely God will not listen to an empty cry, implying Job's cries are empty. Nor will the Almighty regard it. How much less when you say you do not behold him? The case is before him. You must wait for him. You hear the preaching? And now, because he has not visited in his anger, nor has he acknowledged transgression well, so Job opens his mouth emptily. He multiplies words without knowledge. That's really insulting to say it like that. Eugene Peterson gets the idea when he paraphrases, Job, you talk sheer nonsense, nonstop nonsense. That's the way he ends. And then he goes to his fourth message. And Job patiently waits for him to finish. But you know what? When you get toward the end of Elihu's speech, he gets back on target. In fact, chapter 36 and into 37, he covers four bases. Listen to them. They all make sense. First, God watches over the righteous. If the righteous commit a transgression, he lets them know they've done wrong. If they respond to the rod of discipline, he restores them. If they don't, they suffer the consequences. That's awfully good theology. One man suggests that chapter 36 is the best theology in the book of Job thus far. And he may very well be right. Now, what I love is how he ends it. Sometime as a sermon ends, it reaches its best point, doesn't it? He comes toward the end and he begins to introduce Job to the way God reveals himself. By the way, what do you think of when you think of God? What an intriguing kind of question. What's in your mind? Elihu helps Job grasp a pretty good understanding of the living God. He even says he trembles when he thinks of him. Chapter 37, verse 1. At this, my heart trembles and leaps from its place. Listen closely to the thunder of his voice and the rumbling that goes out from his mouth. He's beginning to picture God in this thunderstorm. Under the whole heaven, he lets it loose and is lightning to the ends of the earth. After it, a voice roars. He thunders with his majestic voice, and he does not restrain the lightnings when his voice is heard. God thunders with his voice, wondrously doing great things which we cannot comprehend. Now you're talking, Elihu. Now you're on to something. God reveals himself. God shows himself strong. God presents himself in ways that are overwhelming to us. Overwhelming. Unlike the little girl walking beside her mother in a pretty big thunderstorm, and every time the lightning flashed, she turned and smiled. And then walk a little further than the lightning, and she turned. The mother said, sweetheart, why do you always turn and look at the lightning? And she said, well, God's taking my picture. I just want to smile for him. And he does. He's not. It's not about us. It's not about us. It's about himself in his magnificence. Nahum writes of it. He has his way in the whirlwind and the storms and the clouds or the dust of his feet. He is transcendent. He is magnificent. He is mighty. He is gigantic. He is everything about us, above us, around us, and within us. Without him, there is no righteousness. There is no holiness. There is no ability to change. There is no truth. God authors it all. And Elihu comes to this in a simple form of the thunderstorm.
And he showed

Goes Job of the living God, and he begs him to listen to this, chapter 37, verse 14. Listen, Job, stand and consider the wonders of God. Do you know how God establishes them and makes the lightning of his cloud to shine? Of course he doesn't. Do you know how God establishes them and makes the lightning of his cloud to shine? Do you know about the layers of the thick clouds and the wonders of one perfect in knowledge? Describes it all as a canopy in a few moments. And this, I love that 22, out of the north comes golden splendor around God. It's awesome majesty. Is that magnificent? Nothing around us is awesome or majestic. Nothing. We've seen nothing that can be compared to the living God. We sing of it. Oh, tell of his might. Oh, sing of his grace, whose robe is the light, whose canopy space. His chariots of wrath, the deep thunderclouds form, and dark is his path on the wings of a storm. Thy bountiful care, what tongue can recite? It breathes in the air, it shines in the night. It streams from the hills, it descends to the plain, and sweetly distills in the dew and the rain. Great words from, oh, worship the King. He is great, he is mighty, and we sit in awe and we worship. Job, join me as we worship. Not surprisingly, when God does finally speak 38:1, he answers Job out of a whirlwind. And there he is. Wouldn't that have been great to be there? Oh, wow. Don't talk. Don't say a word. Just stare. Sometimes God bursts on the scenes in such a magnificent way, your breath is taken away. I was fishing with my father many years ago, sitting on a slick in the Cronkaway Bay, just this side of Matagorda Bay. We were sitting in a probably 14-foot fishing boat my granddad owned. My dad was in the back by the motor, and I was up front. And it was one of those days you could flip a penny, and it would hit the water, and you could just count the ripples. I mean, it was slick. And it's just about daybreak. All of a sudden, from the depths, came a tarpon. Out of the water, you know. I wish I could jump up above this pulpit to do that for you, but I can't. Anyway, I'm sitting there watching this fish, whoa, come out of the water. My dad, he just didn't even turn around. He says, I told you the big ones were down there. So I cast on it as if I'm going to land that mother of all fish. Out of nowhere, this suddenly appears. And so does our God. Job, listen. He's here. He isn't silent. He speaks. And there's no voice like his. Robert Dick Wilson was the professor of Old Testament and Semitics from 1900 to 1929 at the great old Princeton Seminary, back when it was straight, back in the days when its theology was evangelical. And serving on that same faculty had been B.B. Warfield and J. Gratiam Machen, great names. Machen later left and began Westminster Seminary, and Robert Dick Wilson left with him. They formed a new school. But anyway, from 1915 to 1917, Donald Gray Barnhouse was a student at Princeton Seminary. Barnhouse later went on to 10th Presbyterian Church in Philadelphia to serve as a pastor for 33 years. But before then, after graduating, about 12 years passed, and they invited Barnhouse to come back to the seminary and to preach in Miller Chapel. And Barnhouse loves to tell the story of

Before he got up to preach, Robert Dick Wilson walked in, came all the way down near the front, sat right down close. And I can tell you from experience similar to that, when I preach in the seminary chapel at Dallas and I'm surrounded by those who taught me theology and the languages and whatever, it's pretty intimidating. You have to do a lot of self-talk to get over it, and you. And I'm sure that's what Barnhouse went through when he saw his old prof, Dr. Robert Dick Wilson. Brilliant mind, great man. Barnhouse said when he finished his message, Wilson walked up to him and said, shook his hand, said, if you come back, I will not come hear you preach. I only come once to hear my boys. And I come only to see if they are big godders or little godders. Not sure that he understood what Dr. Wilson meant by that, Barnhouse asked for an explanation. Oh, he said, it's very simple. Some men have only a little God, and they are always in trouble with him. He can't do the miraculous. He can't take care of life's details. He doesn't intervene on behalf of his people. They have a little God, and so I call them little godders. Then there are those who have a great and mighty God. And that's good. He speaks and it is done. He commands and it stands fast. He knows how to show himself strong on behalf of those who fear him. Barnhouse, anxious to know in which category he was, breathed a sigh of relief when he heard the man's final statement. You, Donald, have a great God. And he will bless your ministry. He paused, looked deeply into the eyes of the young preacher, smiled, and said, just before he turned to walk out, God bless you, Donald. God bless you. How big is your God? Big enough to intervene? Big enough to be held in awe and ultimate respect and trust? Big enough to turn your worries into fodder so that he can put it all in perspective? Little godders, big godders. When God is too small in our minds, our problems are magnified and we retreat in fear and insecurity. Job was not one of those. When God becomes great in our minds, our problems pale into insignificance and we stand in awe and we worship the King. Ours is a great God. Great and mighty is our God. Will you bow with me, please, before him? The words are many used for him, transcendent, inscrutable, incomprehensible, magnificent, all-knowing, all-powerful, omnipresent, holy, just, good, gracious. Don't forget, mysterious, incomprehensible, self-sustaining. He doesn't come to our rescue because he needs us. He comes because we need him. He doesn't speak because he thinks he needs to be heard. He speaks because he knows without his voice, without his message, without his word, we are in a morass of trouble and misery and worry. If you've never met the Lord Jesus Christ, you need to understand that that's essential if you wish to know a God this size. Jesus alone said, I am the way, the truth, and the life. No one comes to the Father but through me. He's the only road to take to God. It's one.

0: way. His way. We worship you, our great and mighty God, this day. The one who transcends time and space. The one beyond our comprehension. Full of a grace that is not in us, a goodness we have never known in ourselves. Mercy and love that knows no limit. Almighty, magnificent, victorious, sovereign, holy, just. In a day of many voices, all of them loud, much noise, enormous confusion and chaos, bring us often to the simple truth that you love us and your plan is best and your motive is right and it is for your glory and therefore for our good. Deliver us from every pursuit of our own selfish happiness, a desire to please what we want, and to find our satisfaction in you, great God. Whom have we, Lord, but thee, soul thirst to satisfy, exhaustless spring, the waters free. All other streams are dry. And so we worship you, our God. We have done so with our songs. We have done so in the reading of the word. We have done so in our giving. We have now done so in our silence before you. Minister and continue ministering, even when we're away from each other, but not at all away from you. Unto him who is able to guard us from stumbling and present us faultless, before the presence of his glory with exceeding joy, to the only wise God, our Savior, be glory and majesty, dominion and power, now and forever and ever and ever and ever. And all God's people said, Amen.
1: Great and mighty is our God. When we see him rightly, transcendent, magnificent, sovereign over every storm, our worries fade into proper perspective and worship rises in their place. May that vision of God stay with you long after today's Insight for Living. He's bigger than anything you're facing. Over the last several weeks, Chuck has been walking us through the Old Testament book of Job. It's a shocking portrayal of human suffering. 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
6: Now, this is the second message in our series, Living in the Power of the Holy Spirit. And just to catch you up for a moment, in the first message, the promise of the Father, we identified who He is. Who is this Holy Spirit? Promise of the Father, a person of the Trinity, the seal of the child of God, our helper, our teacher, our guide. Many areas of our life in which He is personally involved every single day. And yet many people don't have any idea who He is. And the question may be, well, okay, so that's who He is. Why did He come? Why is He here? Why is He working in our lives? You've got God the Father and God the Son. Why do you need anybody else? God the Father seated on His throne in the heavens, Jesus seated at the Father's right hand, the Holy Spirit in this life on earth working in His children. Why did God send Him? That's the theme of this message, and the title is simply this, The Mission of the Spirit. And I want you to turn, if you will, to John chapter 16. And I want you to notice in this 16th chapter, beginning in verse 5, what Jesus says. He says, but now I'm going to Him who sent me, and none of you ask me, where are you going? But because I have said these things to you, sorrow has filled your heart. But I

tell you the truth. It is to your advantage that I go away. For if I do not go away, the Helper, speaking of the Holy Spirit, will not come to you. But if I go, I will send him to you. And he, when he comes, will convict the world concerning sin and righteousness and judgment. That is, he says, this is the reason I'm sending him. Very specifically, why I'm sending him. So if someone were to ask you today, well, you Christians believe in the Holy Spirit, who is he anyway? Could you answer that question? Could you say to them, well, he's the promise of the Father, and he's our seal under the day of redemption. He's our guide, our teacher. He's our helper. He is the divine energy and authority by which we carry out the work that God has called us to do. And if they said to you, then exactly tell me why he's here. We want to answer that question because, you see, he didn't just show up. And so the first thing I would say is simply this. The ministry, listen, he came because the ministry of the Holy Spirit is essential to our salvation. And somebody says, now, wait a minute, I got saved a long time ago. I didn't know anything about the Holy Spirit. So did I. When I was the age of 12, the Lord Jesus Christ spoke to my heart one Sunday morning. I went to the altar, knelt down, asked the Lord Jesus Christ to forgive me of my sins. How much did I know? Very little, except that I was a sinner. Jesus died for my sins, and that if I asked him to forgive me of my sins, that he would, and he would save me. And that is exactly what happened. If you'd have said to me now, well, tell us about the Holy Spirit, I'd have probably said, who? Because I didn't know. Here's what I want you to remember. You do not have to understand what I want to share this morning in order to be saved. But once you are saved, it is very important that you and I understand what is the ministry of the Holy Spirit in the life of the believer, and also what part is it that he plays and does he work in a person's salvation, because he has a vital part. Now, somebody says, I'll tell you what, I'm going to get saved when I get good and ready, and the answer is no, you're not. You say, well, doesn't the Bible say, whosoever shall call upon the name of the Lord shall be saved? That's exactly what it says. But first of all, who creates the desire in your heart to be saved? And if you recall what Jesus said in the 6th chapter of John, here's what he said. He said, no one, in verse 44, no one can come to me unless the Father who sent me draws him, and I will raise him up on the last day. Well, who is it that draws him? It is the work of the Holy Spirit in this life that draws a person to, listen, to even desire to be saved. It is his work. It is the work of the Holy Spirit. Now, let me show you why that's true. In Ephesians chapter 2, for example, if you turn there for a moment, look at a couple of verses here, because here Paul describes the condition of the unbeliever. And he puts it this way. He says, for example, in this second chapter, he says, you were dead in your trespasses and sins, in which you formerly walked according to the course of this world, according to the prince of the power of the air, the spirit that's now working in the sons of disobedience. How can a dead person who's dead to spiritual things have any desire for spiritual things? You cannot, apart from the Holy Spirit. Because you see, when a person says, I'm going to get saved when I get ready. Yes, you get saved when you get ready to answer the call of the Holy Spirit in your life, then you'll be saved. Jesus said, you know what? No one can unless the Father draws them, unless he draws them. That is the work of the Spirit. For example, not only does he say we're dead in trespasses and sins, but in Romans chapter 3, he describes God's view of a person who's lost. And I won't read it all except to look, if you will, in the 10th verse. And he says, there is none righteous, no, not one. There's none who understands. There's none who seeks after God. Then a list of other things. He says, and the path of peace they have not known, and there's no fear of God before their eyes. How can a person who has no desire for God, isn't seeking God, who's dead in their trespasses and sins, how can that person be saved? Not apart from the drawing of the Holy Spirit of God. So if you, my friend, you once in a while have this feeling in your heart, and you have this sudden interest in your heart of, well, what about this salvation? What about Jesus? What about the cross? What about the resurrection? What about all of these things? That's the Spirit of God beginning to do his work in your life. And apart from the Holy Spirit, there's no such thing as a dead person becoming a live person and filled with new life and a new spirit and eternal life sealed with the Spirit of God apart from the work of the Holy Spirit. Who is it that illumines the mind of a man or a woman, a young person? For example, how can a child, let's just say 6 or 7 years of age, understand enough, genuinely understand enough about their sin, their guilt at that age to want to receive

Jesus Christ as their Savior and place their trust in Him at a young age and all their lives attempt to live for Him. That is the work of God. And you see, it is the work of the Holy Spirit that illumines your mind. Listen, the reason you even understand John 3:16 is the Holy Spirit. The reason you understand the Scripture is the Holy Spirit. He's the teacher, as I've said before. I'm not the teacher. It is the Spirit of God who must teach you the truth. The Spirit of God who must open your mind and heart to help you realize what is the truth. Apart from the ministry of the Holy Spirit, there is no understanding of the things of God. So, first of all, there's illumination. And secondly, there's conviction. And this is what he says in the 16th chapter and 8th verse. He said, it's for your good that I depart. When I depart, I'm going to send the Holy Spirit. Here's what he's going to do. He's going to convict you of sin, of the righteousness of Christ, and of the judgment to come. Conviction is the work of the Holy Spirit. Now listen, how does that work? When a person has the illumination of truth, you don't need a whole lot of truth, illumination of truth, and that person rejects the little light they have, what happens? No conviction. They began the terrible process of doing what? Hardening their heart to the wooing of the Spirit of God. When that person is willing to open their heart by their choice, what happens is they begin to feel guilty. They begin to understand that they're living against God. They're in opposition to God. They're rebelling against God. They're out of the path and will and purpose and plan of God in their life. There's great conviction. And so what happens? Now they have something new going on inside of them. Because you see, another one of the works of the Holy Spirit is what? Granting them new life. Now, the simplest and the best, the most popular verses to turn to would be John chapter 3. We all know John 3:16. But I want you to look at these first passages when Jesus is talking to Nicodemus, a Pharisee, and he says to Jesus, we know that you're a man come from God because of these miracles that we see. Jesus went straight to the point. He says, except a man be born again, he cannot see the kingdom of God, nor can he enter the kingdom of God. Then he makes this statement. He says, that which is born of the flesh is flesh. That which is born of the Spirit is spirit. That is what happens. The Spirit of God brings regeneration. That is, the Spirit of God gives new life to that person. Now they have a new spirit. They have the life of God living inside of them. And that's when Jesus said, I'm abiding in you and you in me. What happens when your person receives Jesus Christ as their Savior? What does the Holy Spirit do? He absolutely regenerates. That is, he gives new life so that every single believer is dwelt by the life of God. And what happens is the Holy Spirit comes in to indwell us. And he makes it very clear in many scriptures that every single believer is indwelt by the Spirit and sealed by the Spirit of God until the moment God takes them home. The work of the Holy Spirit in salvation. So, you take the Holy Spirit out of salvation, you can't get saved. What did he say? He said twice here. He said, you can't understand the truth apart from the Holy Spirit. Now, is the Holy Spirit withholding truth? No. Jesus said this way. He says, unless my Father calls you, you're not coming. And what I want you to say is this. You can't be saved apart from the ministry of the Holy Spirit, no matter who you are. Listen, it doesn't make any difference if you preached in a pulpit in the churches for years and years and years. You can't be saved until the Spirit of God draws you, listen, by His awesome power and love to understand the truth, be convicted of your sin, accept the gift of repentance and faith, and what? You have a brand new life. And apart from the Holy Spirit, you cannot. Now that's the first reason he sent him. First reason he sent the Holy Spirit, the ministry of the Holy Spirit in our salvation. The second reason he sent him is the ministry of the Holy Spirit in our sanctification. Somebody says, well, don't give me any big words. I'm going to cut it down to just a very small little word. Sanctification means holy. You say, well, I can't be holy. Hold it. Watch this. The word holy means something has been separated unto for another purpose beyond the normal thing. The moment you trust that Jesus Christ is your personal Savior, God set you apart as a child of God and sealed you with the Holy Spirit of promise. First in Ephesians chapter 1, verse 13, 14, he sealed you as a child of God. So every single believer is sanctified positionally. That's our position. What's your position? Sanctified.
But there's another aspect of sanctification, and that's, listen, the progressive work of the Holy Spirit. Holy Spirit sets you aside as a child of God. And then what happens? That begins His progressive work in your life. You say, well, what's His progressive work? Well, Romans 8, verse 29. He predestined you and me to be conformed to the likeness of His Son, which means what? That the Holy Spirit is working in your life and my life in order to do what? To bring us into such a relationship of intimacy with Him that our character begins to reflect the character of Jesus. Our behavior begins to reflect the behavior of Jesus, our conduct, our conversation. He says, listen, He predestined us to be conformed to the likeness of His Son. So what does He do? Well, He continues some of the work that He was in when you and I were saved. Listen, it is the Holy Spirit who gives you understanding when you read the Word of God. Without the Holy Spirit, you can't understand it. And this is why some people say, my goodness, you know what? I read that over and over and over again. I didn't get that. The Spirit of God. This is why you and I can read a passage many, many times, come back the 500th time and think, you know, I never saw that before. That's the work of the Holy Spirit. For example, when you step out of His will, what's the Holy Spirit doing? He's doing His job. What is that? To convict us of sin even after we're saved, to show us the truth of God's Word, show us His path, show us His way, show us His will. That's His work. Does He not say, trust in the Lord with all your heart. Lean not to your own understanding. In all your ways acknowledge Him. He'll direct your path. Who is it's directing our path? It is the Spirit of the living God who indwells us to guide us, teach us, and help us. He's just doing His work. That's who He is, so that He not only came for our salvation, He came for our sanctification. And so, listen, positionally, one act. Progressively, a lifetime. And ultimately, when we die, we're glorified into absolute perfection. Why did He come? He came to sanctify us, to make us like His Son. There's a third reason He came, the minister of the Holy Spirit. Listen, and that's service. Because every single one of us is called to serve the Lord. You say, well, now God hadn't called me. Yes, He has. We make the mistake of saying, well, you know, servants of God are those who stand on platforms and sing and play and do these things. You know who a servant of God is? Every single person who's ever been saved is a called servant of God. Now, let me ask you a question. Would you not agree that being a godly mother or a godly father in this day and time, raising godly children who have to go to school and be taught things that you do not believe, live in a society where there's awesome peer pressure, where there's immorality all around them, and all kind of pornography, and all kind of drinking drugs. Raising godly children in this society is probably one of the most difficult jobs that exist. You don't think that takes the Holy Spirit? Then one of the reasons our kids are in such a mess is because too many parents don't realize God will teach you how to raise your children. God will show you how to raise them up. God will work His awesome work in your life if you let Him do it. And so godly mothers, godly fathers, listen, that is an awesome sense of service. That's just one. Teachers, for example, you may teach in a secular school. You don't need the Holy Spirit. Well, they don't let us talk about Jesus. Listen, you may not be able to talk about Him, but you can live it out. And there are ways to say and live it out with kindness and love that somebody says, you know, there's something different about her, something different about them. There are all kinds of ways for God to work out His works in our life. What I want you to say is that you've been called to do something. Now think about it. There are times when somebody walks up to you, asks you a question. It's an awesome opportunity to witness for Christ. And here you are just sort of like you got marbles in your mouth. When somebody opens the door, here's what you do immediately. Holy Spirit, speak through me. Do you think He's going to say, nothing doing? No, He's not. He will say things through you you hadn't even thought about. He's going to bring scriptures to your mind that you thought you'd forgotten. The engines begin to churn up in you. When God opens the door of opportunity, He intends for you to step through it. And this is why many people who are not pastors and teachers and all the rest who live out in the secular world, they're awesome witnesses, absolutely have the most awesome effect on other people because God has equipped them, because they wanted to be equipped, they wanted to do it. They maybe fumbled and made some mistakes to begin with, but they knew that God had called them to share their faith, and so they keep doing it until it becomes not polished, listen, but powerful. And you think about this, salvation, listen, is an act of faith. Sanctification is the walk of faith.

0: won't burn out. You'll face obstacles, but you won't give up. You'll find yourself oftentimes having to wait, but you won't manipulate circumstances. You'll find yourself sometimes in stress, but what happens? You find yourself stressful and you think, oh God, how can I do this? But what happens is you won't get desperate and do something foolish. You'll find yourself at times feeling helpless, but never hopeless. Why? Because you have the Holy Spirit living inside of you. He came to save you. He came to sanctify you. And He came to equip you to do what God called you to do. Father, how grateful we are. When I think about what You're willing to forgive us for, put it behind us. What You're willing to teach us, ingrained in our thinking. The opportunities that lay before us because You placed them there. And when we think about what You're willing to do in the life of any individual, if we're willing, we're awed by that, Father, humbled by it all. And I pray that the Holy Spirit will sink the truth of this message so deep it's inescapable. Thank You that we can watch You work and know in our heart Your work is the best work. And we thank You in Jesus' name. Amen.
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1: Are you feeling inadequate or like something's missing in your life? Hear about Dr. Stanley's discovery of that missing element in A Moment with Charles Stanley.
0: It is the work of the Holy Spirit bringing us to the realization you can't live a Christian life. And I can tell you, it took me years before I came to that conclusion. I grew up in a fellowship of people who believe that, you know, if you do this and you do that and you do the other, then everything's going to be fine, but you have to do it. And so I can remember, it was in my third church before it ever hit me. God didn't expect me to try to, I used to fast. I had a travel trailer parked at my backyard. I'd go out there and fast and pray and beg and plead God to do this and do that and do the other. And you know what? Somehow I still fail. And what really got my attention was I was preaching through the book of Galatians, and I was coming to this fifth chapter. And I remember thinking one day when I was praying, oh, Jesus, what am I going to do when I get to the fifth chapter? And You talk about the fruit of the Spirit is love and joy and peace and goodness and self-control. And Lord, I don't have that. Not all the time. Every once in a while, I get a good glimpse of that. And here I am getting to tell these people, this is what You will do. And Lord, You're not even doing it in my life. Well, I'm going to tell you how God

0: got me. He waited till the week before the sermon was to be preached. One Friday night, walked in my study. I just had a little study out in the backyard in my house in Miami. And I just had a door for a table because I didn't want anything to distract me. And I realized that night, he never intended for me to live the Christian life. He intended for me to surrender my life to him so that he could live through me what I would never be able to do myself. And it was one of the most freeing moments of my life. And I can tell you, until you reach that point that you can't, but he will, he can, and he desires to, you're going to struggle over things that you don't need to struggle over. The progressive work of the Holy Spirit is what? Shaping us, conforming us, keeps illuminating our minds and hearts to the truth so that we come to the realization that it's Christ in us through the Holy Spirit. The Holy Spirit living the life of Jesus Christ through us. It's his power and his authority and his anointing and his work in our heart.
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4: 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Sometimes when I'm facing challenges, I know that I've woken up in the morning hearing particular songs on Premier, which have just lifted me and just encouraged me. When I'm like stressed or there's lots of things going on, sometimes that song or that encouraging word will literally

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1: What would be the things that I would want to hold on to or retain in my life because I felt like these were the things that assure for me a good future in the afterlife? 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The irreligious, the religious, and sometimes even those who claim to be Christians.
0: Today on Back to Basics, Pastor Brian continues his study in the book of Philippians. Join us as Pastor Brian begins his teaching on Philippians chapter 3, verses 1 through 9, in a message titled, Counting All Things Loss for Christ. And now, here's Pastor Brian.
1: Well, it's great to be together. And so our theme for the study through Philippians is the fellowship of the gospel. And I just want to take this just right up at the top here. I just want to take a moment and just explain the gospel. The gospel is the good news. And it's the good news that although we've sinned, and because of our sin, we've been separated from God and are under the judgment, the penalty for our sin, that even though that is the case, the good news is that God has done something to remedy that. And what did he do? He sent his son, Jesus Christ, into the world 2,000 years ago. Jesus lived the perfect life. He lived the life that none of us could live, the life that we should have lived, but we couldn't. He lived the perfect life for us. And then he died to pay the penalty for the sins that we've committed. And God proved that he accepted that as a payment by raising Jesus from the dead. And so 2,000 years ago, Christ was crucified. And 3 days later, he rose again from the dead, conquering death, and he's the living Lord, and he will today, for any person who calls upon him, he will come into your life, he will forgive your sins, he'll reconcile you to God, he will give you eternal life, which is a quality of life now that goes on forever with him in his kingdom. And that's all ours by simply receiving him. And so that's the gospel. And Philippians is Paul's letter to this church in ancient Philippi that he himself was instrumental in starting this church. And he has this ongoing fellowship. The word fellowship means partnership or a shared interest in the gospel. And so that's where we are. We come back to Philippians today and we pick up today in the third chapter. We're going to focus in on verses 1 through 9. But just to catch us up to where we are in chapter 3, verse 1, Paul had been speaking to them. He'd been speaking to them about the fact that he was uncertain about his own future. You see, Paul wrote this letter from a prison cell in Rome. And it wasn't certain that Paul would be released. He wasn't convinced that he was going to be set free. He thought that this possibly could be the moment where he would give his life for the gospel. He might die. So he's writing to them with that background, and he says to them that even if this is the case, I'm paraphrasing, but basically what he says, even if this is the case, if I'm to be poured out like a drink offering as a sacrifice upon your service, Paul says, that's okay with me. The picture there, a drink offering, when it was poured out, it would then evaporate. And Paul was basically saying, you know, if this is my life, if what I've done

has been the extent of my ministry. And now I'm going to now evaporate in a sense. I'm going to disappear off the scene. I'm going to go be with the Lord. He said, I rejoice in that. And he said to them, I want you to rejoice with me. And now as we pick up in chapter 3, verse 1, he comes back to that same thought after having diverted a little bit to talk about two men, Timothy and Epaphroditus, who exemplified this sacrificial life and this partnership with him in the gospel in real time. Now Paul comes back to the issue of rejoicing. So he said in verse 18 of chapter 2, he said, rejoice with me. If I live, I live, praise the Lord. If I die, I die, praise the Lord too. Rejoice with me in that. But then he comes back in chapter 3, verse 1, and he says, finally, my brethren, rejoice in the Lord. So now he's calling them just to get the, once again, the bigger perspective and to rejoice in the Lord. Now, as I said, Paul is writing this from prison. How is it from a prison cell with the possibility of not even living? How is it that Paul says rejoice? Well, Paul knew that in the Lord, you could have perpetual rejoicing because the Lord is the only unchanging reality. Everything else changes. Everything else is in flux. And of course, we're experiencing that right now like we've never experienced it before. Life has changed for all of us. That is the nature of the world that we're in. It's an ever-changing situation. And sometimes we have these moments where we really experience the truth of that. And that is the case right now. But Jesus is the same yesterday, today, and forever. The Lord never changes. And so that's why Paul says, rejoice in the Lord. He is the one unchanging reality. So he calls them to rejoice in the Lord. And then what he's going to do in these nine verses that we're going to look at is he is going to, first of all, warn them about possible dangers. And then secondly, he's going to talk to them about his own personal experience in the past. In a sense, he's going to present his credentials from his previous life in Judaism. And then thirdly, he's going to express his perspective on his past life's achievements and his present life in Christ. So let's pick up in chapter 3, verse 1. And so finally, my brethren, rejoice in the Lord. For me to write the same things to you is not tedious, but for you it is safe. Now Paul is concerned about their safety and their safety in the sense of their spiritual lives. He knows that there are false teachers that are lurking. He knows that there are people that want to undermine their confidence in the gospel and in the Savior. He knows that there are people out there that want to pull them into something that is not the gospel and get them into religious bondage. And so he's going to warn them about this reality. And so he does that. He says, beware of dogs, beware of evil workers, beware of the mutilation. Wow, Paul uses strong language here as he's describing these false teachers. Now, these false teachers were commonly called Judaizers. And the reason they're called Judaizers is because what they did is they followed Paul around and tried to undermine his message of the gospel by imposing Jewish legalistic standards on the believers. And so he speaks very firmly about these people. And he calls them actually dogs. He says, beware of dogs. That's quite a derogatory statement. So you can see the passion that Paul has here. But it's interesting that these Judaizers, these people who were going about trying to pull people back into Judaism, Paul refers to them as dogs. The Jewish, especially among the religious leaders, they commonly referred to Gentiles as dogs. Now, we think of dogs in our current situation, especially here in the United States, we think of dogs as a man's best friend, our pet. You know, we have
probably mostly wonderful thoughts of dogs. But in the

in the ancient world, in the Middle East, and even to some extent today, it's a different thing with dogs because you have and had then, you would have these roving packs of dogs in the streets that were very, well, they were dangerous. And they could potentially really harm people. And so there wasn't a real fondness for dogs in that culture. And so the Jewish leaders would refer to the Gentiles as dogs. But Paul says about these Judaizers, he refers to them as dogs. So when it comes to false teaching, we're a little passive today. We don't want to be too hard on people who hold different theological positions. And in some cases, that's right. We shouldn't, because the theological differences aren't really major, they're minor. But in this case, it was a major difference, and Paul pulls no punches. So he refers to them as dogs, he refers to them as evil workers, and then he refers to them as the mutilation. And so the mutilation, he contrasts that with the circumcision. So verse 3, he says, for we are the circumcision. Now, circumcision was another way of referring to Jewishness. And yet, and it was a valid thing. Circumcision was valid. It was something that God gave to the nation of Israel, even going back to the time of Abraham. But the way these Judaizers were insisting that this was necessary for salvation, Paul called them the mutilation. So what they were doing, really in Paul's mind, was more of a mutilating than an actual valid marking in the body that circumcision was. So Paul says, we are the circumcision. Now, Paul is a Jew, remember. And so Paul is speaking about himself and his fellow Jews who are ministers of the gospel. He says, we are the circumcision who worship God in the Spirit, rejoice in Christ Jesus, and have no confidence in the flesh. So the Judaizers put their confidence in the flesh. They were the circumcision, but they didn't worship God in spirit. They believed that their circumcision and other adherences to the law, those were the things that gave them their standing before God. So Paul contrasts himself with them. We are the circumcision, but we worship God in the Spirit. We rejoice in Christ Jesus, not in the law or in our keeping of the law, and we put no confidence in the flesh. Now, he then goes on, and notice what he says in verse 4. He says, though I also might have confidence in the flesh, if anyone else thinks he may have confidence in the flesh, I more so. So now here, Paul is going to, basically what Paul is doing here is he is showing that his experience in Judaism, his understanding of Judaism, his attainments in Judaism so far surpass that of these Judaizers that he's basically assuring the Philippians, you can take my word for it. They're telling you one thing, I'm telling you something else. But now as he talks about his experience, he's basically showing his credentials. It's like somebody coming along claiming to be an expert about something who's not really an expert at all, and they're giving you all of their opinions and so forth, and it's the information is incorrect. And then suddenly somebody walks up who really knows the facts, somebody who has the credentials, and says, okay, no, wait a second, let me tell you what is really the case here. That's what Paul's doing. And so what he does is, as I said, he presents his credentials. He lists seven things he formerly believed gave him acceptance with God. So Paul was actually one of these guys in the past. Paul believed in the past that this was how you were made right with God. It was through adherence to the law and so forth. So he's going to list seven things that he previously trusted in for acceptance with God. So he says this. He says, if anyone else thinks he may have confidence in the flesh, I more so. First thing, circumcised the eighth day. When Paul says he was circumcised the eighth day, what he's basically saying is, I was born into Judaism. According to the law of Moses,

A male child was to be circumcised on the eighth day, and that was connecting them with the covenant. So Paul, in other words, he's saying, I didn't come to this later on in life. I was born into this, circumcised on the eighth day. And then he says, of the stock of Israel, or the people of Israel. What he's claiming here is that he's not a proselyte. He's not a convert to Judaism. He's born into the system. He is by blood, he is an Israelite. And then he says he is of the tribe of Benjamin. And the significance of stating that he's of the tribe of Benjamin, two of the tribes were the faithful tribes, and in a sense, they were the ones that came back after the various captivities and re-inherited the land, Judah and Benjamin together. And so the Benjamites had a reputation for being a faithful tribe and taking their Jewishness very seriously. So Paul mentions that he is of the tribe of Benjamin. And then he says he is a Hebrew of the Hebrews. A Hebrew of the Hebrews is Paul's way of referring to the fact that he retained, unlike many Jews, he retained Hebrew culture. So Jews were spread all throughout the ancient world. Many of them had what is called Hellenized. They had adopted or adapted to the Grecian culture. They were still Jews. They still worshiped the one true God, but they spoke the Greek language and they lived according to Greek customs, apart from the idolatrous element of it. Oftentimes they would name their children Greek names, like Philip, for example, one of the apostles. That's a Greek name, not a Hebrew name. But Paul is saying about himself that he didn't do that. He retained his Hebrew culture, and also implied here is that he retained the Hebrew language. So although Paul spoke Greek, he also fluently spoke Hebrew, which was not the case with many Jews. So he's just basically talking about his position as a Jew. Then he says, concerning the law, a Pharisee. Now, this is where it gets really intense. Not only was he circumcised the eighth day, not only was he an actual Israelite, not only was he a Hebrew of the Hebrews, but now he says concerning the law, he was a Pharisee. The Pharisees were an elite group. They were like ultra religious, basically. They were an elite group. There never were more than 6,000 Pharisees. So a relatively small number. They were the spiritual elites of Judaism. Pharisee means the separated ones. And so Paul claims he was not only a Jew who had retained his ancestral religion, but he also had devoted his whole life to its most rigorous observance. No man knew better from personal experience what Jewish tradition or what Jewish religion was at its highest and most demanding. So again, remember, Paul is saying, let me share with you my credentials. And so here he is. He's all of these things. He is a Pharisee. And then he goes on and he just speaks about the zeal that he had. He had a zeal that caused him to persecute the church. And then he speaks of this righteousness, which is in the law. He said he was blameless. So Paul, in all sincerity, is saying that he himself, prior to his understanding of who Christ was and what the gospel was about, that he was completely confident in his own spirituality and his acceptance by God because of his performance. And he says concerning the law, the outward observance of the law, he said he was blameless. You couldn't point to a single thing and say, oh, you broke this or you broke that. He was very meticulous. He kept the law tediously, as would the Pharisees. That was the very nature of what they did. And so, to summarize it, he was a loyal Jew that
had never lost

0: the Hebrew culture. He was not only a religious Jew, he was a member of their strictest and the most self-disciplined sect. He had had in his heart a burning zeal for what he had thought was the cause of God, and he had a record in Judaism which no man could mark a fault. So those are his credentials. So remember, he's warning his friends in Philippi, beware of these people, because they're going to come in and they're going to try to convince you that you need to abide by the Mosaic covenant. They're going to come in and they're going to seek to undermine the gospel of Christ. They're going to seek to take your focus off of Christ and to put it onto yourself. You see, the teaching, to summarize the teaching of the Judaizers, it was the teaching of these Jews that if a man wished to be saved, he must earn credit in the sight of God by countless deeds of the law. And further, that salvation belonged to the Jews and to no one else, and that before God could have any use for him, a man must be circumcised, as it were, and become a Jew. So that was the message. And that was the concern that Paul had, that they might be led astray by this. So that's why he gives his credentials. Now, this isn't the only place Paul does this, because wherever Paul ministered, it seemed that this band would in some way show up. They would follow him. Maybe sometime after his departure, they would arrive in town and they would come with the same message. He wrote about this in a number of his epistles to the Galatians, obviously, to the Corinthians as well. And so here to the Philippians, he's warning them, and he's wanting them to know right up front that if anybody knows about Judaism, he knows about it based on his credentials. Now, he then goes on, and here's where everything switches in verse 7. So he's been describing Judaizers and what they're about and what they're doing. Then he describes his own experience in the past. Now in verse 7, he says, but what things were gained to me? So all these things that he just mentioned, those at one time were gained to him. Those were the things that he put his confidence in. These were the things that he thought gave him acceptance with God. But what does he say? Those things that were gained to me, these I have counted loss for Christ. Yet indeed, I also count all things loss for the excellence of the knowledge of Christ Jesus my Lord, for whom I have suffered the loss of all things and count them as rubbish that I may gain Christ. So, what things were gained to me? The things that were gained to me. This brings us to having to ask the question ourselves. What would be that to you and to me? What would be the things that I would want to hold on to or retain in my life because I felt like these were the things that really in the end would commend me to God or assure for me a good future in the afterlife? What are those things? Because everybody has something that they're trusting in. The irreligious, the religious, and sometimes even those who claim to be Christians and perhaps even are Christians, but they're still trusting in something other than Christ. But here's the question. What things are gain to us?
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0: So, everyone has something. Ironically, the irreligious, they themselves, even though they would perhaps even proudly claim no religious affiliation, this is a fairly common attitude we see in the culture today. There's actually a move toward non-affiliation and, you know, no identification with any religion whatsoever. And yet those very same people, they would have some sort of a code that they are living by, even though they might not spell it out, they're actually living by it because they're still thinking that somehow that there is something that is going to commend them to whatever it might be in their mind, a better life in the future.

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3: We're seeing patterns, anti-Semitic patterns, that show spikes that directly correlate with events that are related to the war. And so what we're seeing is that anti-Semitism emboldens and creates further anti-Semitism, which is a real concern.
4: That's research fellow Jules Freeman on the troubling patterns she's seeing in the way we talk about the Israel conflict. Coming up on Wednesday's show, delighted to say I'm going to be joined for the whole show by friend of Premier theologian Richard Reddy, asking why, as the numbers of illegal immigration's going down, why is the debate still as toxic as ever? 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All that on your Inspirational Breakfast. Join me, Esther Higham, Wednesday from 7.
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14: 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We believe that when people understand grace, they will be empowered to change their lives and all those with whom they come in contact. 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
15: And I'm going to show you how they chose after hearing something like this. Look at verse 60 through 66. Many, therefore, of his disciples, when they had heard this, said, "This is a hard saying. Who can hear it?" When Jesus knew in himself that his disciples murmured at it, see, Jesus knew, he already knew what they were doing, that they murmured at it, he said unto them, "Doth this offend you?" What he said? "What, and if you see the Son of Man ascend up where he was before." Verse 63, "It is the spirit that quickeneth, the flesh profiteth nothing. The words that I speak unto you, they are spirit and they are life. But there are some of you that believe not." For Jesus knew from the beginning who they were that believe not and who should betray him. And he said, Therefore said I unto you that no man can come unto me except it were given unto him of my Father. From that time, many of his disciples went back and walked no more with him." There were more than the 12. Many of his disciples went back and there were no more with him. And he turned around and there were 12 left. And Jesus said, "Are y'all going to follow them? Y'all going to?" And they had enough sense to say, "Lord, where are we going to go? You have the word of life. Now this is very important, so listen to this very carefully. What happened here? Jesus preached union, he preached dependence on him, and he preached participation or agreeing with what he was saying. Eat my flesh, drink my blood. But those disciples that left him, they wanted miracles. They wanted provision. And they wanted the crowd's energy. Remember, convenience is something, it's easy to use, it's easy to get, it saves time, and it saves effort. They didn't reject the miracle worker. They rejected Jesus, the source. They didn't see him as the source of every issue in their life. Huh? They rejected the one who's the source. Convenience stays with Christ as long as he explains himself. Is that what was going on? The convenience stays with Christ as long as he explains himself. But devotion follows when you're really devoted. It follows when understanding lags behind trust. When you're devoted to the Lord Jesus Christ, even though you don't understand, and you don't just decide to walk away. It's convenient for you to walk away. It's convenient for you to give up and cave in and quit because you don't understand. Well, maybe if you give a better understanding, then we might stay. Oh, man, they chose convenience. But devotion says, even when understanding lags behind trust, I'm still going to stay with Jesus. And there are just so many people who are doing that today, really just don't understand Jesus, but they leave. They used to be on fire for the Lord. Is that you? They used to be stirred up for Jesus. Man, you used to have to go and get a bell for them to stop praying. What happened? And then one day you ran across something like, eat my flesh and drink my blood. And he would have explained it to him, but before you got the explanation, you decided, I quit. Or, you know, you're a member of World Changes Ministry, and I come in and I say something, and I could have explained it to you, and I will, and I'm working on something, I'm trying to get your attention, but you left because it was more convenient with understanding. And I'm not against understanding, but it's more convenient to stay as long as I explain myself. As long as I explain myself. Boy, that's a big deal. Devotion versus convenience. And you say you're devoted to the Lord, I want you to think about that again. Because we see here, most people think Jesus had 12 disciples. There were, you know, there was the 70 and above that. And they left. They all left. I remember when I started preaching the gospel of grace, a lot of people left. They left. There was no devotion to Christ. And grace is a person. His name is Jesus. And so think about that. Do we choose convenience even in that type of situation? Number three, here's a guy you know of. Number three, Judas Iscariot. Judas Iscariot, one of the 12. And in his situation, you're going to see a situation

that deals with transactional convenience over relational surrender. A transactional agreement or convenience, and you'll know why it's transactional, because it was more convenient for him to take a bribe, you know, than relational surrender. Let's look at this in the NLT, Matthew chapter 26, verse 14 through 16. Now watch Judas here. This is something. Then Judas Iscariot, one of the 12 disciples, went to the leading priest. Now watch church folks now. One of the disciples went to the priest and they asked, "How much will you pay me to betray Jesus to you?" And they gave him 30 pieces of silver. Oh, wow, that was easy. That was quick. Didn't cost him much effort. Look at the next verse. From that time on. See, you may read about the one time he did it, but he had gotten used to doing it. From that time on, Judas began looking for an opportunity to betray Jesus, was looking for an opportunity from that time on, when it was easy to get, when it was quick to get, when it was convenient to get that money. From that time on, he looked for opportunity to betray Jesus. Now, what are you willing to give me if I deliver him to you? Now, this is real sobering, so I want you to really, really pay attention to this. Here's Judas.

who walk with Jesus. He heard the gospel of grace. He saw miracles, power, signs and wonders. Yet he valued predictable gain over unpredictable grace. He could predict the gains that he would get by betraying Jesus, but he felt that that grace was unpredictable. So what? He chose what was easy. He chose what was convenient. You see, Judas didn't betray Jesus suddenly. He chose convenience repeatedly until betrayal felt logical to Judas. And when Christ becomes a means instead of the meaning, please hear what I just said. When Christ becomes the means for you to create convenience in your life instead of the meaning and the source and the supply of your life, convenience will always win. You'll always, and until you know the meaning of Christ, you'll just use him as a means. And as a pastor, I don't want to use Christ as a means for me to get paid, a means for me to be exalted, a means for me to, no. I want to know the meaning of this Christ, the anointed one, the one full of grace and truth, the meaning of him. Because as long as you see Jesus as a means instead of the meaning, you know what's going to happen in your life? Convenience is always going to win in your life. That's sobering. Wow. Let's look at this. Number four, Peter. We're very familiar with Peter. Peter warns us of something here that we need to really, really look at, because Peter unveils the apathy that's covered up through the disguise of convenience. Peter warming himself by the fire. We're going to look at that. We're going to look at something, what Peter demonstrates comfort over confession. Look at John chapter 18, verses 17 through 18 and verse 25 in the NLT. Let's look at this. This is something right here. Verse 17 and 18. There was a woman there, and she asked Peter, "You're not one of that man's disciples, are you?" And he lied. He said, "No." He said, "I am not." Verse 18, because it was cold. Now check this out. Because it was cold, the household servants and the guards had made a charcoal fire. They stood around it, warming themselves. And Peter stood with them, warming himself. All right, now I want you to go to verse 25. Now look at this. Meanwhile, while Peter was warming himself, Simon Peter was standing by the fire, warming himself, and they asked him again, "You are not one of his disciples, are you?" He denied it, saying, "No, I am not." Now, why is this such a situation? Peter stood by warming himself. And this is a powerful imagery, so make sure you get this. He was warming himself while Jesus is being tried. Jesus is on trial. Peter is seeking physical warmth. Oh my goodness, if there's ever a misunderstanding of seeking what's priority, This is it right here. Why wasn't he there bodily, physically, while Jesus was being tried? Out of all that Jesus did, I mean, why weren't you there to kind of help defend Jesus? But you chose to your priority was being warm. And you had misplaced priority because you were not there. Your allegiance to him was not there. Your devotion to his emotion, your devotion, excuse me, to the mission of Jesus was not there. Where were you, Peter? Warming myself by the fire. Easy. Something I needed right now.

now. But you know what Jesus did? Look at grace. And I mean, this is, in my eyes and in the eyes of some other people, this is an egregious act. You my boy, Peter. I mean, you and me, we walked on water together. I'm in the middle of being tried. Not only are you lying, but your priorities are misplaced. And I needed you there. Even though this thing was supposed to happen, I needed you there. But he did not shame him. You can see what he did in John 21. He didn't shame him. Here's what grace shows us, folks.

Failure doesn't disqualify you, but comfort can silence courage if you let it go unchecked. Comfort silencing courage. What comfort in your life is silencing courage? The thing that you can do that requires courage, but comfort brings silence to that courage. You know, in these last days, with all things that are going around in the world, God's looking for courageous people. And yet convenience will cause you to choose comfort over courage. Man, I hope y'all getting this. So, yeah, that was great failure there, but it didn't disqualify him. Please listen to me. Your failures don't disqualify you from being used by God. Your failures don't disqualify you. David had a man killed. Look how God used him. Moses killed a man. Look how God used him. The Apostle Paul killed a man. Now, I'm not advocating going and killing nobody, but I'm just saying your failures don't disqualify you. Glory be to God. But when you allow your comfort to silence your courage, and it can happen if it goes unchecked. And that's why I'm trying to check you with this morning. It can happen. What is silencing your courage? You know, you have to have courage to preach the gospel of grace. You have to have courage to preach the stuff I've been preaching the last 12 years. I mean, people leave you. People don't want nothing to do with you. They misunderstand you. They try to shame you. They slander you. But it takes courage. When God called the guy that followed Moses, Joshua, first thing he told Joshua was be strong and courageous. Because what you're getting ready to walk into requires courage. But how many of you have allowed comfort to silence your courage? Wow. Courageous enough to go in a neighborhood and minister the gospel of Jesus. And you have to show up there to do that. You're not sending an email. I mean, that's convenient. But you actually show up and you're actually in that neighborhood and you're actually there taking those people and praying with them and hugging them and encouraging them and let them see the living epistle that's flowing out of you. That takes courage. But the comfort can silence the courage if you let it go unchecked. Whew. Man, I hope y'all getting this. Number five, I want to look at a guy named Demas in 2 Timothy chapter 4 and 10. I want to look at Demas. Present convenience over eternal participation. That's what we're going to see here with Demas. Eternal participation. Will you continue to participate? Present convenience over eternal participation. Now look at Demas here, verse 10. He says, for Demas hath forsaken me. Stop. For Demas hath forsaken me. Now listen to this. Here's the other part. Having loved this present world. He's going to show you why he forsook him. Demas forsook him, having loved this present world, and is departed unto Thessalonica, Crescens to Galatia, Titus unto Dalmatia. Why? Look at what Demas did. He said because he loved the world. He loved the present world. Demas has forsaken me, having loved this present world. Hope you're not loving this present world too much, because it can cause a drift. And you'll find yourself away from the God that you were so warmly and pleasantly addicted to. This isn't moral collapse when he did this. Just like a lot of us have had times where we've done this. But it's misaligned affection. The affection that should go towards your Lord and your Savior. That affection now is in the world. And you have more affection.

Living grace without embracing its cost. How much is it going to cost you? And are you willing to pay the price when it is not convenient? Loving grace without embracing its cost. It produces something. You know what it produces? It produces spiritual drift instead of transformation. You're not going to be transformed. You're going to drift away from it. You're going to drift away from God. You're going to drift away from His Word. You're going to drift away from this amazing revelation of His grace. And in a moment's time, you may think, well, you know, it's all better for me right now. Keep living, baby. Keep living. You're going to need Jesus, like everybody's going to need Jesus. But you can't say, I love grace and not embrace the cost. Oh, it has cost me everything to preach this gospel. It has cost me everything to preach this gospel. And in the midst of it, I've learned the vocabulary of silence. I've learned that I don't need to respond to every comment, that I don't need to try to give an explanation to somebody that's already made their mind up not to like me or not to believe me. I've already made my mind up on those areas. It cost. But that may not be convenient for a lot of people. A lot of people are not willing to pay the cost because it's not convenient. Oh, wow. But I tell you what. If you let your love and passion for the world keep you inconvenienced, that slow drift starts and you'll start drifting away. And the God you used to love, you don't even know anymore. And the God that you used to talk to all the day, you don't even talk to Him anymore. And the God that you could depend on, you're scared to depend on Him because you're in fear right now. What happened? The drift took place. You started drifting away from the One that made the difference in your life. And you got into a drift instead of a transformation. And see, that's the thing. God wants to see you transformed. He'll give you the desire to do what pleases Him. He will transform you from the inside out. But when you choose these areas of convenience because it's easy and it's convenient for you and it's quick and it doesn't cost you much effort, the drift starts, and you slowly drift away. Wow. Let's look at this last individual. This is something that I wanted to share a long time ago, but we're going to look at an individual. We're going to look at a whole church. We're going to look at the church of Laodicea, the church of Laodicea, and how they operated with this perspective of comfortable grace without fire. Let me say something to y'all. I believe with all of the crazy stuff that's happening this year and the things that are going to happen, I mean, you ain't seen any yet. The year ain't got started yet. A lot of crazy stuff going to happen. I believe God, that the fire of God's going to come on you. And I declare the fire of the Holy Spirit to get on you like you just can't even remember when it was like this. You're going to wake up praising the Lord. Hallelujah. You're going to go to bed talking in tongues. Glory to God. You're going to be praising God in your house. You're ready to pray for whatever moves. Glory to God, because you trust and you depend on your Heavenly Father. Comfortable grace without fire. What does that look like? Well, look at Revelation chapter 3, verse 15 and 17. Let's check this church out, the church of Laodicea. Wow. Comfortable without fire. Verse 15 says, I know all the things you do, that you are neither hot nor cold. I wish that you were one or the other. But since you are like lukewarm water, you're neither hot nor cold, I will spit you out of my mouth. Dude. Verse 17, you say, now listen to this lukewarm church. You say I'm rich. I have everything I want. I don't need a thing. And you don't even realize just by saying that you're wretched, you're miserable, and you're poor, and you're blind, and you're naked. Because somehow

0: people think that their godliness equals how anointed you are. We think that gain. Let me say that again. We think that gain is an indication of your holiness. We think that gain is an indication of your sex success. We think that gain is an indication of your anointing. They went around here and they thought, well, I'm rich. They went around here and say, well, I don't need nothing. And including God. I'm lukewarm. I don't need a thing. And he says, you know, you got all this stuff with your lukewarm self, and you don't even realize that you're wretched. You don't even realize how miserable you are. You got money, but you're dying of cancer. You got a big mansion, but don't nobody want to stay there with you. You buy $10,000 suits, but nobody's ever around to tell you you're sharp. You're miserable. You're a sick man with money.
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5: My name is Anne from Berkshire. 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Through the preaching and teaching of God's word, I am stronger spiritually and I can face the challenges of life. 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
7: Hello and welcome to this episode of Ask NT Wright Anything, the program where we answer your questions about Jesus, the Bible, and the life of faith. I'm Mike Bird from Ridley College in Melbourne, Australia, and I'm joined with
8: Tom Wright from Wycliffe Hall in Oxford.
7: And it's fair to say, Tom, there's no Ask NT Wright Anything program without you. You know, we can't sub in. We can't sub in someone else like a Chris Wright or a Craig Keener, as good as they all are, those chaps.
8: Might be able to do it with AI. For all I know, you could probably generate an image of me talking about the Bible.
7: I would end up writing the script, so it would look like you, but you'd be saying the things I say. And eventually people would think, this is a bit sus.
8: That's possible. I did once I had to do a short lecture on something, and I went on to AI, which I don't normally do, and I said, write me a 20-minute lecture in the style of N.T. Wright on this topic, whatever it was. And goodness me, it wasn't bad. It was a bit boring here and there. Maybe that wasn't the style of N.T. Wright.
7: But maybe it was
8: too accurate. But it was the sorts of things that I would say, which was worrying. There we are.
7: Well, anyway, there's a lot of content on the net it can draw from to synthesize.
8: Yeah, absolutely. Yeah, absolutely.
7: Yeah, yeah. Well, we should maybe do some episodes, not using AI, but maybe about AI that means. Yeah. Well, and in fact, while we're on the topic of AI, I read an article. There was a secular article saying human beings have always created tools to subdue their environment, and AI is just the latest tool. And it sounded a lot like a secular interpretation of the creation mandate that Adam and Eve were given to rule over creation. There's some interesting stuff. There's some crazy stuff happening in this part of the world as well. But hey, that must be for a bonus episode.
8: Yeah.
7: Today, Tom, we've got questions on, can a good Protestant attend a

0: Catholic Church. How do we translate the word Yehudaioi in the New Testament? Is it Jew or Judean? And why did Paul circumcise Timothy but not Titus? So our first question is from John Griffin of Atlanta, and he's got a question about Protestants and the Catholic Church. And this is what John writes to us. Dear Tom, from a theological perspective, would it be all right for a Reformed Protestant to attend the local Catholic parish? Finding a place to worship is quite a challenge where I live. From my understanding, there are mainly three types of Protestant churches in my area. The first are the megachurch types that seem to be more of a self-help group. The second and third are heavily influenced by American politics, with the right wing viewing anything non-Christian as woke and trying to undermine the church, and the left wing reinterpreting scripture to justify various sinful lifestyles. I feel like I'm caught in the middle. I visited the Catholic parish, and it was refreshing to see that everything was centered around Jesus. I'm just a bit worried about the obvious differences between Catholic and Protestant beliefs, such as justification, Mary, the saints, Eucharistic adoration. Any advice you could offer would be greatly appreciated. Thanks for all you do. Tom, what would you say to John? Is he betraying the Reformation? People like Nicholas Ridley and
1: Mike. I first met this question about attending churches across the street, as it were, the other way around, because one of my best friends when I was about 10 or 11 or 12 at school was from a Roman Catholic family. And one time he came back to spend the afternoon evening with my family, and we got the bus together, and the normal way that I would walk home would be through the churchyard of the church where my family regularly worshipped on Sunday morning. And my friend, being a Roman Catholic, said, can we go a different way? And he had been firmly told, not only should he not go into a Protestant Anglican church, he shouldn't even go into the churchyard.
0: Oh,
1: and so,
0: wow.
1: We have come a long way in 70 years. And thank God for that long distance that we've traveled. Things are changing, things are shifting. And I think when you have that list of puzzles which your correspondent, our correspondent, named, then I think on several of them, there are ways in which Anglicans, Roman Catholics, and other Protestants, Roman Catholics, have found common ground and found that they can actually find a way of saying what has to be said, which isn't going head on against one another. Now, there are some areas in which I would find that that hasn't happened yet, and certainly the Marian dogmas might be among them. But in terms of justification, I mean, Hans Küng wrote a book a generation ago on justification, in which he basically expounded the doctrine in such a way that you could bring together Catholic and Protestant within it. And you and I have done a lot of work on Paul and justification, much of which would be to say that the debates in the late medieval and Reformation period actually have distorted quite a lot of what Paul was really writing about. And I know that's put the frighteners on some of my traditional Protestant friends, particularly in America. It's quite clear that there are still significant differences between traditional Roman Catholics and traditional mainstream Protestants of whatever sort. And the obvious example might be views of Mary about her perpetual virginity, about the Immaculate Conception, which is about how Mary herself was conceived, not about the virgin birth. And then also about her bodily assumption, which is, like several of these other things, a medieval theory. And also you might say, what about the doctrine of purgatory, although there are some Protestants, like C.S. Lewis, actually, who believed in some kind of post-mortem cleanup. But those, I think, can be dealt with. And I would say, please, there are many, many wise, prayerful Roman Catholics who don't regard those things as absolute deal breakers, and who do want to emphasize the love of God in Christ by the Spirit working through the gospel, and the challenge of living as a believing, praying community within the Western world with all its difficulties and challenges at the moment. A great example, having mentioned my Roman Catholic friend from

0: 60 years or so, 70 years ago, who was told not to go through the churchyard. A long time after that, I was in that same town, and I parked the car by the Roman Catholic Church at one end of the town and saw a huge poster advertising the Alpha Course and saying, you want to know the meaning of life? We're running the Alpha Course. Come on Tuesday nights or whatever it was. And that was the Roman Catholic Church. I then walked up the street to that same Anglican church that my friend had been told he shouldn't go through the churchyard of, and the signboard was completely blank. And I'm afraid that the then rector, this is several years ago now, had completely lost the plot and was not interested in putting out a message to the people who were passing by on the street. And I thought, how have things developed over the years that we've got to that point? That the Catholics were saying, come to us, Alpha Course, Jesus, Holy Spirit, all of that stuff, and the Anglican Church wasn't saying anything. So, I mean, we live in strange times. And I think this does get mixed up with culture and with sorts of political and similar issues. And there are many, and I think this is particularly so in North America, where the culture wars, so-called, have actually resulted in all sorts of tensions which spill over into the life of the church and which need to be parsed out in terms of what are we really worried about here? What's really going on? Yeah. And if somebody says, oh, it's a matter of salvation, well, hang on, let's just be clear. What does justification really mean in the New Testament? What's the context of it? How does that play out? And so on and so forth. Now, of course, if somebody is looking for a place where they can worship, where they can feel reasonably at home, I'm not sure that we ought ever to feel totally at home in any church, because no churches are perfect and we all ought to feel slightly uncomfortable at some points. But then it might well be that actually worshipping in a Roman Catholic church might be a better way than being bounced this way and that by different types of Protestantism, ultra-conservative or ultra-liberal, or having that megachurch thing which is more like a Saturday night TV show. It just happens to be a Sunday morning instead. And I well understand, being in a town where those are the options, one might well feel that actually worshipping with the Roman Catholics is the right thing to do. I would hope and pray that somehow the different movements might be able at least to talk with one another, at least to pray with one another. It's one of the sorrows that I have when I go to towns in my own country, but then especially in the States, to think that there's a church there and there's a church there and there's a church all on the same street. And when I talk to people from those churches, they don't know one another at all. They don't have contact. They're not meeting regularly to pray or read the Bible with them. Why not? Does it not matter? And if the answer is because we're real Christians and they aren't, then I shudder at that.
1: Yeah,
0: and that's how all sorts of nonsense has been perpetrated. Doesn't mean that there aren't important doctrinal issues. There are. But please, as far as we can, let's address them together. Because if we simply split off each time, then we become the kind of disunited church to whom nobody outside the favored few would want to listen at all. And part of the point of the church is to witness together to the glory of God in Christ. That's why Paul says in a passage you and I have quoted before, Romans 15, the aim is that you may with one heart and voice glorify God, the Father of our Lord Jesus Christ. That's what we should be aiming at all the time. And if being with the Roman Catholics sometimes and being with others other times and trying to bring them together, if that helps towards that goal, then so be it. Bring it on.
1: That's a wonderful vision, Tom. Well, let's change the topic from evangelicals, Protestants, and Catholics to a bit of Bible translation. We've got a good question from Brandon Queen of Louisville, and he's got some questions about, you know, how do we talk about the Jews and Jewish people in the New Testament? And this is what he says. Hello, Mike and Tom, especially Tom. Tom, I've noticed that recently you have been using the word Judean instead of Jews. Am I perceiving this correctly? If so, can you share the reason for this shift? I'm familiar with Jason Staples' work, and I'm curious if you have come to similar conclusions as he regarding Jewish-Israelite identity. Thanks for all that you do. Now, for those who don't know about the work of Jason Staples, he's a great scholar who's written

0: couple of books on Paul, and he argues that the word Israel and Jews, they're not interchangeable. They're talking about two different things. Usually Paul talks about Israel either in the sense of the sort of spiritual heritage of the Jews, the sort of, you know, united Israel, or the future restored state when Gentiles and Judeans and others get together. But Tom, I can actually read a passage here from your own translation of the Gospel of John from the New Testament for everyone. And you do sort of zig and zag between both words. So in John 1:19, you say, this is the evidence John gave when the Judeans sent priests and Levites from Jerusalem to ask him, who are you? But then later in chapter 4, you translate it like this. This is Jesus saying to the woman at the well, you worship what you don't know. We worship what we do know. Salvation, you see, is indeed from the Jews. So here we've got the Greek word, yeudaioi, but it can be translated Jews and Judeans. Now, Tom, what is the difference? And why is this becoming a little bit of an issue that's even creeping into Bible translations such as yours?
1: Well, yeah, I'm a little cross to hear that quote from chapter 4 of John, because I thought I had worked right through the... here it is, John 4:22. Salvation, you see, is indeed from the Jews, because I think, taking John's gospel, that eudaioi does mean Judeans, though I suspect there may be a shade of difference there. Mm. Okay, here's how it goes. I think you and I have become used to talking about pre-exilic Israel as the Israelites, or words to that effect, mm-hmm. not the Jews, because eudaioi technically refers to people who come from Judea, which is the area around Jerusalem. As Steve Mason argues in his remarkable History of the Jewish War, the way that people thought of geography in the ancient world was not in terms of a country with fixed borders. That might happen to be the case, particularly if there was a major mountain range or river or something. But countries tended to be a city with its hinterland and the people who lived there. And then there would be a bit of space before you ran into the hinterland of the next city in a world which was much less joined up and much more open and underpopulated than ours is. And now, but here's then the thing, that in John's gospel particularly, and this is where I first really ran into it, there are many passages which talk about the Jews this, the Jews that, the Jews then said to Jesus. And it seems clear that if we understand it in terms of the Jews ethnically as a racial characteristic, then we've got John polarizing the Jews over against Jesus and the disciples, which makes no sense at all. I mean, in John 20, the doors of the upper room on the first day of the week are locked for fear of hoyudaioi. Now, the disciples are all Judeans in the sense, okay, they come from Galilee, but they are part of that ethnic group. So are they afraid of themselves? No, they're afraid of the Judaioi in the sense of the Jerusalemites. It's like when in John 11, Jesus says, we're going back to Jerusalem now, and the disciples are grumbling, hey, they were after you last time, after your blood. How's that going to work? They say, when we were there before, hoyudaioi were trying to kill you. And when they arrive in Bethany and Jesus meets Mary and Martha, we find that some of hoyudaioi had come out to Bethany to console Mary and Martha about their brother's death. Now, that makes no sense. If they're all basically what we would call Jewish people, it makes a lot of sense. Yeah. If hoyudaioi means the people in and around Jerusalem, who, and of course there's an outpost in Galilee because of historical circumstances. So I decided a long time ago that in terms of John's gospel particularly, it was better to talk about the Judeans. In other words, this is a geographical term, not an ethnic term. Of course, there may well be times in the ancient world when those two do move this way and that, but in terms of our reading of John, if we polarize and say the Jews are the ones who are out to kill

0: Jesus or his disciples. And so Jesus and his disciples are quite different from the Jews. We do get, in our modern hearing, an anti-Jewish read of John, yes, which I think is utterly ridiculous. John's gospel is soaked in the Old Testament. It's soaked in the scriptures of Israel. It's soaked in the hope of Israel. And when it's talking about the death and resurrection of Jesus, these mean what they mean in terms of the entire Israelite and Judean tradition. So I have then, I started doing that with John's gospel a long time ago. And that passage in chapter 4 is a little tricky because it could be a wider statement about salvation is from the Jews more generally. I think I need to revisit that, though. But in general, this was a way of saying, please don't read John as anti-Jewish, let alone anti-Semitic. Mm. Anti-Semitic is, of course, a very modern term coming from a time when particularly Darwinian evolutionary theories about the different development of different races was coming in. Mm. So, oh, those are from a different race, so we will dump on them, whatever. So anti-Semitism comes in that way, and it's kind of on the back of the residual European anti-Judaism. But then, so it's then a way of saying what we in the modern world mean when we say the word Jew or Jewish may well not be the same as what people in the first century meant when they said hoi iudaioi. So it's a way of keeping our contemporary language and first century language just a little bit at arm's length. Not to say that it's not ultimately the same family, but to say that if we read the New Testament and say the Jews this, the Jews that, the Jews the other, then that can fuel what people in today's world may say and think about the synagogue just down the road or about the present state of Israel or whatever. In other words, we don't want to have these worlds colliding and resulting in wickedness or muddle or just bad thinking and behavior. So that's why I did it. And I was comforted in doing it because several writers, and I haven't read Staples, but the great historian Tom Holland has a whole note at the beginning of one of his books, I think it may be Dominion, where he explains, just as I have done, about the difference between a first century geographical term and a 20th century possibly ethnic or racial term, and how we need to be quite careful about keeping them apart. In other words, when the Romans were fighting against hoi iudaioi in the period 66 to 70, to think that they were fighting the Jews in any sense that we would use that phrase now is simply a massive and dangerous anachronism. So it's really a way of avoiding the implications of that anachronism. And I realize some people may find that awkward. I have to say, by the way, it's quite a difficult agenda to follow through. In my new book, God's Homecoming, I say in the preface, I'm going to use hoi iudaioi, the Judeans. And then a few pages in, somebody pointed out to me the other day, I used the word Jew again, just when I said I wouldn't. And I've already told the publishers for the second printing, we need to change that.
1: Yeah, it is hard. Well, Tom, my mind goes back and forth out of this because I think, you know, the people of Judea, like it was the Judeans, not all the Jews of the world, you know, whom Jesus was ministering to. And, you know, it was the representatives of the Judeans that, you know, petitioned the Romans to put Jesus to death, not all the Jews. So we definitely take the point about avoiding anti-Semitism, anti-Jewish sentiment. But the thing that gives me pause for doubt is that Judean as a translation focuses on geography, whereas you could argue that there were people who identified as Yehudaioi who had never set foot in Judea. Oh. So like people in Galilee or people of the Jews in the diaspora who lived in Ephesus or Corinth. So they were among the Yehudaioi. But what they shared then was ethnicity and shared custom, even a religious culture. Yeah. But they didn't have a geographical connection. And the other issue, if you were a non-Jew, let's say you were an Arab or a Greek or a Syrian, if you were living in Judea, you wouldn't be called a Judean because although you're living in the area, you'd probably be called a Greek or a Syrian or an Arab or a Nabataean or something. So it's just my mind goes back and forth on it. So I think there is something definitely right about

0: about the term Judean, but I still think it's hard to capture the mixture of geography, ethnicity, and religious culture that are all bound together. It is, and maybe inconsistency is a good thing because we're trying to, you know, capture all three at the same time.
1: That's right. And I think alerting people in our own day to the fact that there is at least a problem there to be addressed is really important, because of this business of people just reading it as the Jews. And then, you know, the medieval slur, which went on and on and on through into the 20th century, the Jews killed Jesus. So school children in New York running into school children from the synagogue school across the street would say, you're Christ killers. And you know, that's just terrible and shocking and horrible. I was, as I said, very much helped by Steve Mason's book, A History of the Jewish War, and he calls it the Jewish War, not the Judean War, because he has a whole section on how different peoples thought of themselves, identified themselves, and so on. And interestingly, I think he would say that if an Athenian was living in Jerusalem for whatever reason, they would still be known as an Athenaios. You know, that would be their country of origin. And a Roman would still be, you know, these Romans, they're Hoi Romai or whatever, even if geographically they're now living somewhere else. So that there is fluidity there. And of course, in Paul's day, in Jesus' day, travel around the Mediterranean world was quite easy, comparatively speaking. And so people did move this way and that. But I think in the same way, you would get, you know, there were Judean communities in Spain. And I think Steve Mason would say they would still be identified as Judaioi in the synagogue there. They wouldn't, you know, because their mother city was Jerusalem. And even if they'd never been there and their families had never been there, that was still really where they belonged. And so, yeah, there is fluidity, and we do well to be alert to that fluidity, but particularly to avoid language which quite accidentally, in terms of the scholarship, tips people's minds as they hear it towards some kind of contemporary, the Jews this or the Jews that slur, which obviously we all want to avoid.
0: Yeah. Let me just finish off by saying two things. We actually have the problem the other way. The Greek word ethne can be translated ethnically as Gentiles, geographically as nations, and religiously as pagans. And you'll find a lot of English translations will translate that one word in three different ways, either Gentiles, nations, or pagans, kind of depending on what's been accented in the context. So it's not just with Jews and Judeans. Even for the non-Jewish world, there's how do you describe them from a Jewish point of view.
1: From a Jewish point of view, or indeed from a Christian point of view. Yeah, quite.
0: Exactly, exactly. The other thing I want to note is that if people are really interested in this, there was a great online debate at the Marginalia Review of Books where they got a bunch of scholars, Christian and Jewish, discussing how to translate these terms, how to avoid the sort of, you know, anti-Jewish, anti-Semitic connotations you've suggested, Tom, but also what's the best way to render it. It actually was a really good discussion. Yeah. But we'll leave that topic there, and we'll come back to something completely different after the break. Why did Paul circumcise Timothy but not Titus? Oh, wait, this seems to be almost the same question. But we'll be back in a moment covering that hot topic. Well, welcome back. We've got one final question for this episode from Joshua Evans of Huxley. And he wants to know, why did Paul circumcise Timothy but not Titus? So this is what he asks. What's up with Paul circumcising Timothy in Acts 16? In Acts 15, the Council of Jerusalem decided it was unnecessary for salvation. At the end of Galatians, Paul states that neither circumcision nor uncircumcision matters. Also, Paul goes on about how he does not work for man's approval or to boast, that he boasts in nothing but the cross of Jesus. Then in Acts 16, he circumcises Timothy because of the Jews there. It's no wonder the Galatians thought he was teaching circumcision, because the local Jews were around when he circumcised Timothy. Is there some reason Timothy couldn't travel with Paul if he was uncircumcised? Does it have something to do with Timothy's Jewish heritage on his mother's side? Thank you for your time with answering questions and your life spent studying Scripture. It's a great service to the body of Christ. Now, Tom, I've got to say, I think we've got a good point here made by Josh. You know, sometimes Paul is like, a line in the sand has been drawn. You shall not pass. You shall not force people like Titus to become Judeans in order to be followers of Jesus. But other times, Paul's like, yeah, we'll circumcise Timothy. Not a problem. No skin off my nose. So they go ahead and do it. Doesn't matter. It's fine. Great. He's got a Jewish mother anyway. No biggie. What is Paul flip-flopping on this? Sometimes he's dead set against it. Other times he's blasé. Is he inconsistent? Is Paul muddled? Is Paul the source of confusion that even the Galatians seem to have had on the topic? Tom, what would you say to Joshua on this question?
1: Yeah, great question. Of course, Acts 16 comes after Acts 15, and I think after the writing of Galatians as well. So the trouble in Galatians, I don't think is post-Timothy, I think it's pre-Timothy. But dating aside, I think we have here an example of what Paul says as a matter of principle, ironically, in 1 Corinthians 9, that he becomes all things to all people that he might by all means save some. And that, ironically, is a principle which says, I'm going to move from this to that depending on who I'm talking to. And so people did accuse him of inconsistency. And we can see that at the start of 2 Corinthians as well, when he says people accuse us of chopping and changing our plans. And clearly Paul was used to this kind of attack and counterattack. I think it's relatively straightforward. Take Titus first, because I think that comes before, because we find the reference to Titus in Galatians, where Paul takes Titus with him, I think quite deliberately, when he and Barnabas go up to Jerusalem, which I think is the same visit from Antioch as we find in Acts, where they hear that there's going to be a famine and the church in Antioch think, what do we do with this famine? And the answer is, who's going to be most at risk? What are we going to do to help? The answer is, the church in Jerusalem are going to be at serious risk because they have sold their property, they're impoverished, they're beleaguered because most of the Judeans around hate them because they're the peace party, etc., etc. So we're going to send some money to help them.

So they sent Paul and Barnabas, no problem. These are both bona fide Judeans. But they take Titus as well. Now, whether Paul did that deliberately in order to force an issue, it would be hard to say. I mean, Paul was quite capable of forcing issues if he wanted to. But the point is that Titus is a Greek, Greek through and through, father and mother. He's ethnically, he's an ethnos, that is, he's in that language a pagan, as we were saying in answer to another question. He's not a pagan anymore because he's a believer in Jesus. He's been baptized. He's part of the body of Christ. And so Paul's whole point in having Titus with him is that if this is a test case, here's the answer. Titus does not need to be circumcised because neither circumcision nor uncircumcision matters. What matters is new creation, as you quote from the end of Galatians 6. And so the point that Paul is then making to the Galatians, that's in southern Turkey, who were serially confused about this for all sorts of reasons, which you and I have discussed on other occasions. The point that he's making is, here we were in Jerusalem with the pillar apostles, the people who are holding up the temple, which is the new creation now, and they raised no objections to Titus being part of the fellowship, because that's the question at issue. Does a Christian Gentile have to become a Judean in order to be a member of the body of Christ? And the answer is no. When they were unbelievers, when they were pagans, then they were sinners. They were idolaters. They were, in the Greek term, hamartoloi, people in sin. But Paul's whole point is, hey, the doctrine of the death of Jesus is that Jesus, by his death, dealt with sin. Therefore, when a pagan comes to faith in Jesus, the crucified and risen Lord, and is baptized, that person is a sinner no longer. Therefore, if you are saying that they've got to be circumcised to share fellowship with you, then you don't really believe in the cross. Now, this is one of the things which, as you and I know, is germane to the whole debate about the new perspective on Paul and so on. I've come to the view that for Paul, it really is about the validity of the cross as the thing which means that a Christian Gentile is a sinner no longer and therefore is welcome at the table. So the key thing about Titus is, no, he mustn't be circumcised because that would be a denial of the meaning of the cross. In that context, now, Paul then wants to go and engage in further missionary work, further west, further northwest, going up through Turkey, etc., etc. Paul's whole stated modus operandi is to the Judean first and also to the Greek, Romans 1. How are you going to do that? The answer is you go first to the synagogue community, and we can see in Acts what he does when he's there. The synagogue community, given half a chance, he will explain to them, he'll tell the whole story from Abraham, Isaac, and Jacob, through Moses, through David, through the prophets, etc., ending up with Jesus the Messiah. Say, my dear fellow Israelites, to you this promise of salvation has come. Now, if there's a member of the party who the people in the synagogue suspect is not actually a genuine Judean, then they're going to be very suspicious of this traveling bunch who've just come into town and telling them this funny stuff about somebody called Jesus. So I think it is purely in the service of the mission that, because the mission has to be to the Judean first, Paul wants to put no obstacle in anybody's way, as he says in Corinthians. In order to make sure the gospel can get through, the first hearing has got to be in the synagogue. So for himself and Silas and Timothy, they are going to be people who are bona fide accepted in the synagogue, even though then, of course, once they tell them what they've come about, some people in the synagogue are going to want to kick them out. But Paul would rather they were kicked out because of the message about Jesus rather than because they've got somebody traveling under false colors, even though Paul would say, no, they're actually welcome. That's the question of whether they're welcome is a second order question following on from who is Jesus, what's his death all about. If we haven't even got to that point yet, then when we go to the synagogue, we don't want to have barriers put up before we've even announced the message. So it seems to me completely different case. Our trouble is, as modern readers,

0: we tend to put this on a different plane. Instead of thinking historically about the different things, we want to think about principles. So should somebody get circumcised or shouldn't they? Yeah. Oh my goodness, Paul seems to be inconsistent. Well, there is a kind of inconsistency there, but it's the kind which falls within the larger consistency of the logic of Paul's mission. And I think that's exactly what he's talking about in the famous passage at the end of 1 Corinthians 9 as well.
1: Yeah, I think that's right, Tom. I think Paul can lay down the truth of the gospel very clearly, like he does in Galatians 2. You know, you got to walk towards the truth of the gospel.
0: Yeah. Yeah.
1: That you know, Gentiles don't have to become Jews in order to be followers of Jesus. But there's also the reality of a messy world, and sometimes for missional expediency, and Timothy did have a Jewish mother, and Jewish ancestry was normally communicated via the mother.
0: Yeah.
1: So it made a lot more sense for the sake of the purpose of mission that Paul would do that with Timothy. And that was, like you said, you know, being all things to all people, so he might save some.
0: Yeah.
1: But there we are. Well, I think that's all we've got time for today. If you've got a question, you'd like to have Tom answer it, go to asknt.com and send us your question. There's nothing we want more than to receive them and hopefully answer them on this very program. And if you find yourself on a long drive, or maybe you're waiting in an airport in Seattle, or you've got a long train journey from London to Edinburgh, or maybe you're driving from North Carolina to South Carolina, and you want to listen to some good stuff, check out some of the other programs from the Premier Network, like the C.S. Lewis podcast, the program Unbelievable. And if you're watching this show on YouTube, please hit that subscribe button and punch that bell as well. That's all it is for today from Tom and I. So it's goodbye from me, Mike Bird.
0: And goodbye from me, Tom Wright.
1: And we'll see you again on the next episode of Ask NT Wright Anything. Until then, take care and God bless.
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6: Matthew chapter 11, verse 16 to 30. To what can I compare this generation? They are like children sitting in the marketplaces and calling out to others. We played the pipe for you and you did not dance. We sang a dirge and you did not mourn. For John came neither eating nor drinking, and they say he has a demon. The Son of Man came eating and drinking, and they say, here is a glutton and a drunkard, a friend of tax collectors and sinners. But wisdom is proved right by her deeds. Then Jesus began to denounce the towns in which most of his miracles had been performed, because they did not repent. Woe to you, Chorazin! Woe to you, Bethsaida! For if the miracles that had been performed in you had been performed in Tyre and Sidon, they would have repented long ago in sackcloth and ashes. But I tell you, it will be more bearable for Tyre and Sidon on the day of judgment than for you. And you, Capernaum, will you be lifted to the heavens? No, you will go down to Hades. For if the miracles that were performed in you had been performed in Sodom, it would have remained to this day. But I tell you that it will be more

0: bearable for Sodom on the day of judgment than for you. At that time Jesus said, I praise you, Father, Lord of heaven and earth, because you have hidden these things from the wise and learned and revealed them to little children. Yes, Father, for this is what you were pleased to do. All things have been committed to me by my Father. No one knows the Son except the Father, and no one knows the Father except the Son, and those to whom the Son chooses to reveal him. Come to me, all you who are weary and burdened, and I will give you rest. Take my yoke upon you and learn from me, for I am gentle and humble in heart, and you will find rest for your souls. For my yoke is easy, and my burden is light.
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0: 14 and 15. David was the youngest. The three oldest followed Saul, but David went back and forth from Saul to tend his father's sheep. When we're first introduced to David, it's as the youngest brother in a large family, and it's his role to look after the sheep. We get the impression that no one in his family expected David to do more than be a shepherd, even David himself. His eldest brother, Eliab, was especially rude and condescending when David came to the Israelite camp to bring him food. Eliab insults David, saying, "Why have you come down here? And with whom did you leave those few sheep in the wilderness? I know how conceited you are and how wicked your heart is." That's all in 1 Samuel chapter 17, verse 28. From everything we know of David, this seems unjustified criticism. But from David's response, "Now what have I done? Can't I even speak?" it appears he was quite used to it. David's family may not have had great plans for him, but God did. It was in the obscurity of being a shepherd that David's character was formed and his courage tested. It was in his time spent alone with the sheep that we can imagine David growing in his intimacy with God, praying, composing, and singing songs of worship. Humanly speaking, David seemed like an unlikely hero for his people. But the Lord looks at the heart, and he judged David fit not just to shepherd sheep, but to shepherd his chosen people. Let's pray. Heavenly Father, thank you for David's example. Like him, I want to be used by you wherever you put me. Amen.
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He is our best friend. What a friend we have in Jesus. All of our sins and griefs to bear. What a privilege to carry everything to God. Family's a couple of minutes after 11 o'clock. Good evening. Happy, happy, happy Tuesday. It's Tuesday, the 15th of September. You're locked into the Gospel Tonight show here on Premier Gospel and Premier Christian Radio with Moi, Casey of DF. Ebony Baskins, best friend, kicking things off for us. And now I've got some Doe and Israel Houghton. This is Shiloh.

0: He was nominated for a MOVA Award this year in the category Best Gospel Act alongside Anatoria, Faith Child, Sunday. Who else was in that category? Oh, DC3. And the winner was DC3. Fam, we've got a scripture for the hour coming up shortly.
1: Let him hear me. 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Die and he saved me. That's death. Buried, he carried my sins far away. But he didn't stop there. He justified. Yeah, God, free me. Free me forever. But one day, he's coming back. Oh, y'all don't know this.

Look at somebody and say, that's gonna be a glorious day. Gonna be a glorious day. Yeah, glorious day. Well, tell him, yeah.

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declaration of deliverance there from Essence Natay. And it's time for us to get into the Word of God. So 1 John chapter 4 verse 16 happens to be our scripture for this hour. And we have known and believed the love that God has for us. God is love, and he who abides in love abides in God and God in him. Yeah, yes.

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You know, this song is called Gaps, and I don't know why. Absolutely random. Do you know what comes to mind? Mind the gap. You know when you get to the train stations and you hear that voice? Mind the gap. But no, this song wasn't asking you to mind the gap. Something there from Charlie Moore and Holland playing on Gospel Tonight here on Premier Gospel and Premier Christian Radio. And family, got some really exciting news for you. If you love Michael W. Smith, guess what? He's going to be here. Well, not in London. He's going to be in Glasgow on the 1st of October at Glasgow's SEC Armadillo. It is going to be such a phenomenal time. Nikki Gumbel is going to be speaking and Celtic Worship are also going to be leading worship. The event is a revival in Glasgow and your premier is very proud to be one of the official media partners. To find out more about the event, to get your ticket, the tickets are £25, which is an absolute steal. Family, head over to therevival.scots.

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A star before that, Keith Wonderboy Johnson's He Made a Way, and I would love to hear your He Made a Way story. If God has worked some incredible things in your life this week, maybe this month, maybe this year, you want to testify, tell the whole wide world, shout it from the rooftop that God has been good, fam. I absolutely want to hear from you. WhatsApp me 0303 040111.

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2: Now the whole world had one language and a common speech. As people moved eastward, they found a plain in Shinar and settled there. They said to each other, "Come, let's make bricks and bake them thoroughly." They used brick instead of stone and tar for mortar. Then they said, "Come, let us build ourselves a city with a tower that reaches to the heavens, so that we may make a name for ourselves. Otherwise, we will be scattered over the face of the whole earth." But the Lord came down to see the city and the tower the people were building. The Lord said, "If as one people speaking one language, they've begun to do this, then nothing they plan to do will be impossible for them. Come, let us go down and confuse their language so they will not understand each other." So the Lord scattered them from there over all the earth, and they stopped building the city. That is why it was called Babel, because there the Lord confused the language of the whole world. From there, the Lord scattered them over the face of the whole earth.

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1: Fam, the clock has struck 12, a couple of minutes after midnight, and that means it is a brand new day. Welcome to this day. With brand new days come brand new mercies, God's goodness, his love. And we want to just take a moment, just pause and just say thank you, Lord. Father, we thank you for this day, Lord. We thank you because you have given us the grace, Lord. You have favored us to see this day. And God, we don't take it lightly. We do not take it for granted at all that, Lord, your goodness continues to chase hard after us. Lord, we know that today you are going to perfect every single thing concerning us. God, we know you're going to go ahead of us, make every single crooked path straight, Lord. We pray that today, wherever we find ourselves, Lord, we will be salt, we will be light, oh God. We'll be true reflections of you right here on planet Earth. And Father, I just pray that, Lord, today you'd grant us the deepest desires of our heart in accordance with your perfect will for our lives, God. We exalt your most excellent name and we say that, Lord, you're worthy.

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1: Yes, that's me. 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I'm talking reggae, what do you do when you're in a situation, hip hop, afrobeat, choir tunes, and lots more, plus beer jokes, current affairs discussions, interviews with your favourite gospel artists, the biggest UK gospel DJs. Hot Pot Porry! Wait, what? Tala, what do you mean Hot Pot Porry?
2: Well, I mean, basically, you've got so many things on the show, you might as well call it Hot Pot Porry, and I think that's appropriate.
1: Hot Porridge Massive. Oh, Lord, this guy.

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Family, you are worth it. Because of you, God sent his only begotten son to leave glory, to come all the way to Calvary and to pay a gruesome, painful, gory death that you might be reconciled back to him. And I pray that today, if you hear the voice of the Lord and you're not in covenant relationship with him, I just pray that you would just open up your heart, even as he tugs at your heartstrings. I pray that today will be the day of salvation in your house.

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Did I know that my God's mighty? When I pray, he answers me. Every battle, he fights for me.

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There, family, is almost 25 minutes past midnight, and I want us to get into the word. I've got another scripture for you, and it's taken from Corinthians chapter 12, verses 14 to 21. For the body does not consist of one member, but of many. If the foot should say, because I'm not a hand, I do not belong to the body, that would not make it.

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If the whole body were an ear, where would be the sense of smell? But as it is, God arranged the members in the body, each one of them as he chose. If all were a single member, where would be the body? Where would the body be? As it is, there are many parts, yet one body.

0: Minister Tabs Talk Truth. And I remember, family, a couple of years ago, the Premier Gospel Awards, he performed. That was my very first time seeing him live. I was sitting next to Lady T, and I remember thinking, yo, is he going to crowd surf or what? Because he was hopping and jumping and bopping into the crowd from the stage, bouncing from the stage to the crowd. At some point, he grabbed Pastor Mike White. And I remember thinking to myself, I really do hope that they know each other personally. Because imagine, like, literally just randomly grabbing Pastor Mike White. Oh, Minister Tabs is such an incredible live performer. And family, if that song by Minister Tab really blessed you, if you love it, why don't you tell a friend about Minister Tab? Tell them to check out his music. Tell them that you heard his music here on Premier Gospel and they ought to check him out.
1: 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We got a message to encourage you and let you know that no matter what you're going through, there's still glory coming, and it's coming out.

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the Jacadon and Voices of Unity's Chainbreaker 2.5 family, bringing us to about 20 minutes to 1 a.m, which means I've got less than half an hour to the end of the show. But I will always make time to encourage you. I will always make time to lift your spirits and stir you. Even if I've got just 5 minutes, I will always make sure I squeeze in a word of encouragement. Today, I want to talk about waiting. I know it's really hard to wait. And I dare say many of us are probably in a season of waiting. Maybe we're waiting on a prayer to be answered today. Maybe you're waiting and praying for a job, a healing, a breakthrough. Maybe you've been praying and waiting for months and months on end. I know so many couples who have been believing God for the fruit of the womb for decades. I know waiting is hard, but waiting on God is never, ever time wasted. Isaiah 40:31 says, "Those who wait on the Lord shall renew their strength. They shall mount up with wings like eagles." God isn't ignoring you during the delay. No, he's preparing you. He's strengthening your trust. His timing is always perfect. Never early, never late. You know, Sarah Jakes Roberts and the Woman Evolve team have a song called On Time God. He's an on time God. Keep believing, keep praying, and don't give up right before your miracle. I want you to trust the process.

0: Dimineer's rotation there. And family, you know something, it's no big deal if you wear your natural Afro hair. It really isn't. So yesterday was actually World Afro Day, a global movement celebrating naturally Afro-textured hair and combating hair discrimination. I don't know about you, but sometimes I do feel a little bit embarrassed when I wear my natural hair out to work, especially, you know, in the corporate world, everyone's hair is sleek and straight. So sometimes we're walking with Afros like, ooh, all right. But we are celebrating, I know we're a day late, but we're still celebrating World Afro Hair Day. And I want to share excerpts from a conversation that Paige Lewin, who is a natural hair advocate, I mean, she rocks her natural hair. She had a convo with Belinda a while back. I want to share excerpts from that conversation.
1: Honestly, it's so profound that I even struggle sometimes to put it into words. What happened was, I was still in corporate and I spent a year from 2023 doing my podcast, Texture Talks. Reason being, I didn't understand my hair and I wanted to, and the internet was leading me astray. The influencers made everything look nice and easy and pretty up. And I said, well, why do you look like that? And I'm greasy and confused in my bathroom. My Bantu knots don't look like that. And I said, it can't just be me that's struggling like this. But nobody's being honest. Somebody's lying. So I thought, okay, let me do a podcast so that I can learn at the same time that you're learning, right? Because it can't just be me. So let me share the information as I'm finding it out. And that way we can learn from people that have life experience, but also real professionals. That was my thing. I wanted to integrate the trichologists and the dermatologists and the scalp professionals, because the influence is as great as it was at the time. You know, I remember when YouTube blew up. That was great. But now some of the advice is wrong. Scientifically, it's incorrect. You're leading people astray. Okay. So we need to try and bring the professionals back into the fray. So I did that for a year. And then I went through something personally at the same time where I didn't want to do the same things I was doing. I didn't want to party in the same way. I didn't want to go out with my friends. I didn't want to go to the festivals. I didn't want to do any of the things that I once deemed as fun. It was so random. I can't even tell you. Even I was on dating apps and that was literally draining the lifeblood out of me because people's sons were acting crazy. And I was like, oh no, I can't do it. So I deleted all the apps. I actually explicitly asked my friends to take me out the groups I was in and they were like, okay. And I couldn't explain the reason. And now I feel like in retrospect, it was the wilderness. Jesus was like, come just be with me. But I didn't know that at the time. And although I've always had a belief in Christ, I've always been sort of defensive, where I've grown up with him, knowing him. My mum's always been a Christian, but I've just never wanted to commit. You know, I was somewhat lukewarm, where I was like, yeah, Jesus is real, then that's fine. Let me live my life. So for 6 months, I was isolated myself, and I was so sad and I was crying a lot and I felt really disconnected to everyone around me. And then I just woke up one day on a Sunday, felt really sad, and just started Googling churches out of the blue. I just and thought, let me just go sit in the back. And then just before they ask to do any fellowship, just run out at the end.
2: You didn't want to greet your neighbor?
1: No, I said, I'm not greeting anyone. I'm not telling you my name. And then I kept doing it every Sunday, different churches. And I started to get joy back. And then at the same time, on my journey with my hair, I was struggling. I thought I was doing the natural hair journey, but then every 2 minutes, I'm coloring it, I'm bleaching it, I'm adding extensions, I'm doing this, I'm doing that. And I thought, oh, I'm not doing it right. What's wrong? Why am I not getting this right? And I finally realized around the time that I decided that I think I wanted to get baptized, that I think the problem is that I still, even though I'm on my natural hair care journey, deem my afro as boring. So I'm trying to color it. I'm trying to put gel on it. I'm trying to do manipulation and do baby hairs. And it's just all highlighting the fact that my afro in its natural state is still not beautiful enough to me. And it was when I finally was like, I really want to get baptized. And I really thought about the crucifixion, actually. That was what helped me on my natural hair care journey.
2: How?
1: Because thinking about the fact, it makes me want to cry again, thinking about the fact that Jesus loves me that much that he would let them do that to him. And I've been made in the image of my creator, which means he wants me to look like this. I'm not a mistake. It said by my name, Afro, right? Brown skin and Afro for this one. And he loves me that much that he made me like this. I must take that as a compliment. What a big flex that the creator of the universe wants me to look like this. And I love him so much and he loves me so much that now I really need to learn how to love myself as much as he loves me. And then I started actually feeling a little bit smug about how I looked, because I said, you know what, the kids are doing, clock it. And that was the journey that I went on when I got baptized and came out the water, where I genuinely thought, well, if the Creator loves how I look, then I could care less if you don't.

0: have that assurance that God will work it out. One thing I know, one thing I found, God will work it out. Family, that is it. That's it for today's show with me, Okosie-Adia. Thank you, thank you, thank you for allowing me into your personal space. I'll be back again same time tomorrow.
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6: The top stories this hour. Cameras are going to be installed in cots in England's neonatal units after an inquiry into Lucy Letby's murders. It found three babies killed by the former nurse at the Countess of Chester Hospital could have survived if police were called sooner. Dysfunctional management was also criticised. Dr. Susan Gilby says she witnessed that when she joined the hospital as an executive 3 weeks after Letby's arrest.
7: In particular, a disrespect and dislike from some of the senior executive team of doctors voicing their concerns and speaking up for their patients. I found that extremely concerning and odd.
6: It's understood Andy Burnham will meet Donald Trump in New York next week. The Times are reporting the Prime Minister and the US President will come face to face on Tuesday at the United Nations General Assembly meeting.